0: morning and early afternoon. So let us know if it starts raining at 885-0893. 34 degree highs and 24 degree lows are the temperatures for Friday.
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0: Traffic. Let's take a look, because Neil is in the bathroom and heavy traffic is now building up in the usual areas, like on TPE towards PIE between Loyang Avenue and Pasir Ris Drive 12. Heavy traffic as well on AYE towards Tuas between Jurong Pier Road and Clemente Avenue 6. Drive safely.
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0: Get I'm Neil Humphries,
4: Audrey Seed is here. We're still recovering from our mermaid just now.
0: Yeah.
4: What a fabulous interview that was with Sirena, who is Singapore's first professional mermaid.
0: Yeah.
4: And she's got Tiffany's employing her.
0: And can I say that she actually brought these mermaid crowns, and Neil looked smashing in his merman crown. We will be sending that picture out. Don't you worry.
4: Audrey, I look ridiculous.
0: You look great.
4: Let's
0: you look
4: just
0: really
4: call a spade a spade. I look ridiculous.
0: You look really,
4: I'm a good sport, but I look oh my word.
0: Here we go.
4: Who said that?
0: It's Tech Chong.
4: Thank you. Look at this. Come on now. Who's sending this?
0: Tech Chong, thank you so much for this for this beautifully generated photo of Neil and I as a duo in the Singapore Oceanarium, it seems.
4: Oh, dear.
0: I look great.
4: You do look fabulous.
0: Neil, you look like you have
4: been buffed up.
0: Gone back in time, 30 years probably.
4: Hey, let's not get carried away here, but at least 10, yes. At least 10. Yes, we might have to send that out. So you and I are now working for, who is it? The Singapore Oceanarium.
0: We're not sending this out, Neil. Come on.
4: No.
0: This is gonna haunt us forever.
4: Yes, it is. I look pretty good, I think.
0: You do look good.
4: But 10%, she said, 10% of her clients are men.
0: Yeah.
4: I was quite surprised by that. Pleasantly surprised.
0: 12% if you join.
4: I'm joining.
0: ASAP. It seems like Ian still has some questions. And so sorry that we ran out of time. We didn't get it to her. But Ian asked, is it easier or more advantageous for a tall person to be a mermaid since you can reach the surface faster?
4: Not for me, it wasn't.
0: Neil will let you know.
4: I couldn't even get the crown on my big head. I tried my best. But look, all jokes aside, mermaids, she was very coy about the amount of money she earns, but it can be $500 an hour.
0: That's what I Googled.
4: So let's not be hasty here. Audrey, you and I don't earn $500 an hour.
0: No, we don't. So Aloysius, Tik Chong, Sultan, Salt, but they're like, I want to see that photo. Thanks a lot, Tik Chong.
4: You don't want to see the photo. I mean, you might, but...
0: Did you see Dan's reaction?
4: Dan's throwing up. Dad's throwing up over this picture, only because I look so good in it, Dad.
0: You look excellent. We do have some more comments to get to, but I'm just so distracted. Cece coming in with, Neil, you could be a swordfishy merman.
4: Yes. And Chi Ren says, haha, Neil also got heavy traffic in the bathroom.
0: Yeah.
4: Now we all know his bathroom schedule. So you told the nation, did you? I was in the bathroom.
0: I'm sorry I did.
4: It's fine.
0: Yeah.
4: I'm old. I go a lot. It's normal. Sultan is now sending, oh, look, he's Aquaman. See, I like a bit of Aquaman vibes.
0: Yes.
4: That's not me. I've got his height, but nothing else.
0: Jason.
4: I've got his height, but nothing else.
0: Neil, it's going to be really hard to transition from unusual jobs
4: to ministerial salaries.
0: To today's big topic, Singapore Unfiltered. And I have to say that people did write in after do I say the news broke about it? Saying that, let's talk Singapore. You guys have to talk about this because this is the talk of the town. Lewis, asking about Neil as a merman. I will get to that.
4: Do you need to shave your legs? Is the question Lewis asked.
0: I don't think so because it's all covered.
4: Lewis, I've said this before.
0: You'd be in a tail.
4: I've said this before. I don't mind saying it again. A woman once said to me, Neil, you've got the best legs I've ever seen for a woman. And it's true. If I was a woman, I'd have magnificent legs.
0: Oh, yeah.
4: It's just unfortunate I'm a man.
0: Neil, I'm trying really hard to transition out of this. You're going to have to help me.
4: Neil's long shaved legs. We're shaving the dollars off of what ministers earn on this show.
0: What?
4: I don't know. Yes, the government's approach to raise political pay will be done progressively and with restraint. We should try and introduce some restraint to this show. That's what the Prime Minister Lawrence Wong said yesterday. And you guys, the listeners, said to us, you won't talk about the Singapore minister pay rise. You won't do it. That's what they said. So I said, of course we will. Not only will we do it, we'll do it on Singapore Unfiltered, and we'll do it with one of the Straits Times' top journalists who wrote a terrific commentary this week on that subject. And his headline is, Why Ministerial Pay Will Never Be a Settled Question in Singapore. So the question we're asking for you today, and we have a giveaway, I believe.
0: We do have a giveaway.
4: We have a giveaway to the best comment, the best audio note, the best text message to this question, which is, are Singapore's ministers paid too much or not enough? I'll ask again, are Singapore's ministers paid too much or not enough? Send in all of your comments to us at 8855-0893. And we want audio notes as well.
0: Yes, we do.
4: We want to hear your voices. Send your audio notes to the same number, 8855-0893. And the best comment of the day will win.
0: We'll win a gift set from We Are Super worth more than $100. We Are Super is a creative agency that uses art and design to reframe how we see and understand disability. Their thoughtfully designed products are created in collaboration with persons with disabilities, bringing inclusive design to life through meaningful and functional everyday objects. So you'll get things like an umbrella, hand fan, reusable bag, a bone china plate, two coasters, and a We Are Super A6 notebook. All you have to do is chime into Singapore Unfiltered today. And I just want to say, we know that this is a very emotional, very sensitive topic. We understand this. We can see this from many different perspectives. And we want to hear from you. 8855-0893. What do you think? And what do you have to add about our ministerial pay?
4: We'll kick off after the traffic, but I'll just get to Chi Ren's comment, who's got the most contentious but the most supportive comment of the day. He says, what I know for sure when it comes to salaries is this. You guys deserve a raise for the awesome show you put out day in, day out, every single morning. Couldn't agree more.
0: You couldn't agree more.
4: Couldn't agree more. We do this every morning, the latest Singapore issues, the latest news, the things that our Singaporean community cares about. We do it every morning. Give us a pay raise. 8855-0893. Stanley has sent a message to Dan. Dan, you are not left out. Dan Coe is in it too. He's turned Dan Coe into Aquaman. It's a beautiful shot. He looks way too tall in this picture.
0: No. Dan, you have like a 15-pack, 16-pack.
4: Mermen are usually tall. But he looks fabulous. That's lovely, Stanley.
0: Thank you, Stanley, for sending
4: that. Thank you so much for sending us that picture. It's a wonderful picture. Right, the question we're asking today on Singapore Unfiltered is, are Singapore's ministers paid too much or not enough? Send all your comments in to 8855-0893. We will kick off our Singapore Unfiltered after the traffic.
2: Traffic.
0: All right, let's take a quick look out on the roads right now. And we do see heavy traffic on AYE towards MCE at Jurong Town Hall Road exit. A vehicle breakdown as well on PIE towards Changi after KJE. Plus a vehicle breakdown as well on Ang Mo Kio Avenue 5 towards CTE after CTE. Avoid lane 1. Drive safely. Singapore Unfiltered is coming up next.
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6: 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I believe that we are right at the very start of the AI revolution. 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
4: Money, money, money. That's all we've been talking about this week. We're talking ministerial salaries. Welcome to Singapore Unfiltered. And there's only one question today, and that's why we saved it for Friday. Are Singapore's ministers being paid too much or not enough? Following the latest salary review, you've all seen it, the benchmark for an entry-level minister will rise from 1.1 million to 1.8 million. Although it's worth pointing out that ministers will not immediately be paid at that level. But the debate goes well beyond the numbers.
0: That's right. Do higher salaries really attract better leaders? Should public service require some financial sacrifice? We also want to talk about whether a minister is actually worth what we pay them and how the formula is being used. I believe it's the top 1,000 earners in Singapore. We take the median of that and we take away 40%. Is that a fair formula of how they're being paid? And this is what we're talking about today on Singapore Unfiltered.
4: And I'm delighted to say that Bhavan Jayapragas recently wrote a terrific commentary in the Straits Times that ministerial pay will be one of those questions that will never be settled in Singapore. And we have him in the studio today. Good morning, Bhavan.
7: Good morning, Audrey and Neil. Very happy to be here to come after the mermaid.
0: Yeah.
4: Yes. Yes. Thank you for joining us after the mermaid. I appreciate that. You're part of our world now, Bhavan. All right. Before we debate whether the salaries are justified, just give us an overview in the easiest, clearest possible way of the review.
7: Right. In the first instance, for the ministers in the cabinet, there's a up to 9% increase of salary. So at the moment, the benchmark is 1.1, so it goes up to 1.2 million if they receive the full 9% increase when it kicks in October 15. Overall, the benchmark MR4 level that is used for entry-level ministers goes up to 1.8 million, but the government has been at pains to emphasize that it does not see ministers moving to that level immediately anytime soon. And, you know, so for the immediate term, the number that is important is that up to 9% and 1.2 million for the MR4 ministers.
4: And you said in your column that ministerial pay is such a political wedge issue. It triggers such a divide across the board in Singapore that it will never be settled satisfactorily one way or the other, ever. Why do you feel that way?
7: Right. I think it's, if you get into it, it is a very technical issue, right? People have all sorts of views, whether they are professionals in the HR industry or for that matter, the ordinary man in the street, they have different views on where you set pay. But ultimately, how it has been since the government, the PAP government started pegging political salaries to the top end of the labour market. It has always been a political question, and they have expended political capital on it to say that this is what we need to do to get good people in and to reduce the opportunity cost of getting people in from the private sector. And I think there's no two ways about it. And the formula, there's a lot of discussion about it. And I think even the government has considered that it is not a science. The committees that have come up with the formula, they do that with some deliberation, but it will be some subject contention.
0: Yeah. Mm.
4: Do our listeners agree? 8855-0893. Send all of your comments and questions to us.
0: Yes. You talked about how it's a very technical topic, but it's also a very emotional, very sensitive topic. We understand this. We can see this from many different perspectives. We can look at this from the perspective of a family struggling to make ends meet. We can do it against our pay. So I did read the report, all 26 pages, and I'm not going to make you do a TLDR version of it, but what were the things that stuck out to you?
7: Right. I mean, not the report, but I think for me, what is more important is the government's response. And the government's response is, it was well within its rights, I think, to go all the way to 1.8 million, right? That's the committee's recommendation. But the response is a bit more sobering, understanding political realities, understanding public sentiment, and yet also knowing that this has to be done, right? It is in the ethos of the PAP that you need to pay top people enough to get them through the door. Mm. And this has been, delayed for 15 years, and you must find an opportune time to do it. And in the current work climate, you never know when the economic situation just deteriorates overnight. So it's a very tricky thing, finding the right moment to do it and how you do it, how you calibrate it. So I think on both these things, timing and how they have executed it in terms of calibration, I'm satisfied. One thing that came up in the debate yesterday is about transparency. The government has given some positive signals that it will be more open about some of the granular details that people are asking for example, bonus levels, the extent, the upper limit of bonuses that ministers receive. I think those things don't need much. You don't need to deliberate so much about it. I think there is absolutely a need for more transparency.
0: Mm.
7: Yeah.
4: Let's be blunt though, Bhavan. Right. We love big pay packets in Singapore. We love it. We put CEOs on the cover of ST, Business Times and our prestigious magazines. We celebrate when brilliant CEOs earn millions of dollars because they run companies successfully. Sports, we're happy for golfers to earn millions, to hit a little ball around. Even in medicine, we don't seem to mind top doctors earning huge salaries, let's be honest, in their Orchard Road private surgeries.
7: Sure.
4: So why do we push back against the men and women who are running our country?
7: I think there's this visceral kind of reaction, right? You elect someone from among yourselves to lead and steward, and then that means that I have this right to determine what you make, how much we pay you. And I think really, no matter what the level is, even if you half it from the pre-committee level, there will still be discontent. If you look at IPS surveys or black box research surveys, it has always been a very unpopular issue for the government, right? Mm. How it has dealt with it is set out its case clearly, be earnest about why it is doing what it is doing, and then let its performance speak for itself.
0: Okay, we're getting a lot of questions now from all of you, and keep them coming at 8855-0893. Stanley coming in with a question. Stanley says, how are the private sector comparison salaries calculated, with major company CEOs averaging $6 to $7 million annually, what exact industries and specific compensation metrics make up the top 1,000 earner pool? And I think that this is a fair question. You know, it's worth debating whether this formulation is fair. Here are some of the facts. The framework was designed to pay a new minister 60% of what their peers earn, what is deemed their peers, the best of the best. The median top 1,000 Singapore earners, who by the latest numbers, I believe, earn $3.1 million, minus the 40%, which is the discount for the ethos of public service. The government has assessed that 60% of the median top 1,000 is fair. Can you please elaborate on this for us?
7: Again, I will go back to my original point that fairness and what's the right kind of discount you give for public service is a political question. So the Gerard E. Committee did it in 2011 after there was the public backlash, right, to a slew of issues, housing, immigration, ministerial salaries too. And then it decided at that point that the formula would be changed from the one that had originally been enacted in 1994, expanded to 1,000 people, and then this 40% number comes up to for the discount. I think there is no... It is a question of debate about whether it's 40%, 50%, 60%, right? So ultimately, the Prime Minister, who's the one who has to carry this issue, has to come out and say, I believe that this is important for me to get good people in, and if need be, I will spend the goodwill that I have accrued, whether in the election or through within the electoral term, to push this through.
4: Yeah, I think the issue is for some is how do we measure the success, which we'll come to a little bit later. But Victor is very positive. Victor says, good morning, guys. A bunch of people who decide Singaporeans' livelihood and quality of life through wise national policies, as long as they are doing a good job, pay them more. And they are doing a good job relative to many other countries. Anyone who doesn't think ours life is a comfortable life and a stable life has their head buried in the sand and is being swayed by emotional sensitivity of money and salaries. Also, Victor adds, paying ministers less doesn't mean Singaporeans get more. And that's a point you've made in your piece as well, isn't it? That you need the top talent. Singapore is a finite talent pool. We're a small country, let's be very frank, and we have an even smaller pool of citizens to choose from once you take out PRs like me and foreigners and migrant talent and so on. So we have a small talent pool to begin with. We are a fragile nation. We're a vulnerable nation. We're a unique social economic experiment. The Singapore Inc., if you like, is a very unique country that doesn't exist anywhere else in the world. We have to do whatever it takes to get the best talent we possibly can. What's your take?
7: I mean, the counter argument, which I mentioned in my piece, is that ministerial salaries or public politicians are servant leaders, and hence the discount that they should accept should be far steeper. I disagree. I think the outcomes speak for itself. I think my views are perhaps quite pro-establishment. But the counter-argument about public servants being servant leaders and hence they can accept lower levels and you'll still get good outcomes is an idealistic one. It's a romantic idea, but do they have a lodestar? Can we look to somewhere and say, look, they have done it very well? Why can't we do that as well?
4: And just to follow up on that, if I may, and it alludes to Victor's point, now you're getting into the issue of integrity, right? This is a key component, a key core of the philosophy of paying ministers more in Singapore. We need integral leaders. We need upstanding leaders. So you pay political leaders transparently and, frankly speaking, generously, and you reduce the temptation for corruption. I'm not going to start finger pointing other countries as counterexamples, but we all know who they are. Certain kleptocracies. Elsewhere, you need money. You need money. That means you come from a privileged background. You come from a connected background. It is not meritocratic at all. Singapore is about the integrity, pay them transparently, pay them openly, and in theory, anyone from any walk of life, if they have the talent, Lawrence Wong himself comes from a relatively humble background, can reach the top and be paid well. Do you think that integrity argument still stands?
7: I think we are at the stage of nationhood where the baseline expectation is that if you enter public life, you are someone who is clean, not minded to accept bribes. It should not be the case that you are clean only because you're paid well, right? Maybe in a previous era, that logic hold, but I don't think anymore. And so in that sense, we have kind of evolved. If you enter public life, you are someone who is clean.

0: ministerial salary? Are they being paid too much or not enough? We want to hear from you. Do you think it's justified? We see all of your comments coming in, and Singapore Unfiltered will be continuing after the news.
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3: These are your news headlines. I'm Shilpa Shades. Prime Minister Lawrence Wong says the government will consider releasing more information on how much ministers are paid, including the range of bonuses they receive. Speaking after a 4.5-hour debate in Parliament, PM Wong said there was a considerable common ground on the need for political salaries to remain competitive. But he cautioned against revealing individual ministers' pay or turning their performance into a public popularity contest. PM Wong said ministers should be assessed on their overall performance over time, rather than on a single speech, controversy, or headline. Meanwhile, PM Wong has defended the role of Singapore mayors after Workers' Party Chief Pritam Singh called for more clarity on what they do. PM Wong said mayors and the community development councils they lead help organize volunteers, respond to local needs, and support programs such as CDC vouchers. He said he wants mayors to continue playing a role in strengthening communities across Singapore. Separately, the government says artists performing in Singapore can express concern over global conflicts as long as their content does not threaten public order, national security, or stability. Senior Minister of State for Digital Development and Information, Tan Kiat Hau, told Parliament that several performances touching on the Israel-Gaza conflict have been approved. He was responding to questions after two members of British band Massive Attack were warned and banned from re-entering Singapore for displaying a Palestinian flag during a concert here in July. In world news, Iran-aligned Houthi forces have seized the Yemeni port city of Mocha and moved closer to a major shipping route in the Red Sea. Mocha's capture gibs the group more influence over the Bab el-Mandeb Strait, a key route for global trade and oil shipments. Any disruption there could put even more pressure on energy supplies, with shipping through the Strait of Hormuz already badly affected by the U.S.-Iran conflict. Fears of further disruption to oil supplies pushed Brent crude above $105 a barrel yesterday. At least 25 people have died after a fire broke out on a foreign cargo ship at a port in eastern China. State media says the vessel was docked in Tsingtao for maintenance when the fire started yesterday. There were 42 people on board. 17 were evacuated, including 5 who were injured. The flames were put out after about 3 hours. Chinese President Xi Jinping has called for the cause of the fire to be investigated and those responsible to be held to account.
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0: Good morning and welcome to Friday. It is the 11th of September.
2: Traffic.
1: Good morning. We have heavy traffic on the CTE towards the AYE at Bradall Road exit. Also heavy traffic on the CTE towards the AYE at Ang Mo Kio Avenue 1 exit. You know what? Just avoid the CTE. 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
1: Welcome back to Singapore Unfiltered. And the question we are asking you today, the one that we saved for Friday, is: are Singapore's ministers paid too much or not enough? Send your comments and questions to 8855-0893. I'm delighted to say we're still joined in the studio by Bhavan Jayaprakash, the senior columnist at The Straits Times, who wrote a terrific commentary this week headlined, "Why Ministerial Pay Will Never Be a Settled Question in Singapore." All right, we've looked at the reasons why, let's look perhaps now at why there are some issues and complaints.

0: And one does relate to optics. One of the most common criticisms during the rounds this week is the poor sense of timing, the poor optics. Singapore's latest inflation figure was around 2.2%, I believe, in July. And Singaporeans see the headlines, ministers get up to 9% more. 2.2% inflation, 9% pay rise, coffee shop talk is not content with that. Do you think the timing of the announcement played a part in fueling some of the negative responses we've seen?
1: Here, I think the Prime Minister is in a sort of an invidious position. He has to find this sweet spot in the electoral cycle to do something that the PAP in its soul believes needs to be done, right, in the national interest. The last review was 2012 after the 2011 election. And then in the late 2020s, 2017, there was another review. The government rejected or chose not to increase the salaries as the committee had recommended. And then in the earlier part of this decade, the government again said it's not going to do it. So right now, after a year after the election, and with the kind of, as Prime Minister Wong alluded to yesterday, the local economic situation relatively is more stable compared to earlier, given the kind of global uncertainties we are facing. The timing is right to do it now. I don't think there's going to be a right time to do something, frankly, as unpopular as raising ministerial salaries. But the party believes it needs to do it, and it has gone ahead and done it. And I'm sure they are very ready to weather the pain that comes from it.
0: Well, let's get to some of the comments. Joshua says, why do the citizens not have a say? Only some committee review was done. Public debate should be held. I mean, I'll bring Bhavan in on this, but before then, it's not common elsewhere either for the public to have a say on salaries for ministers or MPs, full stop. In the UK, it's set at a certain level, and the argument would be, in a parliamentary system, if you don't like it, you know what you can do. You have the ballot box, and in 3, 4, 5 years, you can vote them out if you don't like a particular decision or reason, in this case, ministerial salary. Would that be the same mindset here?
1: Indeed. And here, the kind of caricature is one party dominant state, and people have kind of limited agency. But a theme that I have returned to in a lot of my political columns is that the polity here is extremely sophisticated. It is a compact city-state, and it at points of dissatisfaction, it knows how to solidify and make a point during elections. So you saw that in 2011, when one of the reasons for dissatisfaction was ministerial salaries. So there is a real risk of, getting this wrong. And I think the PAP very well knows that, and that is going to keep it on its toes. You raise ministerial salaries, but governance outcomes need to be at the level that Singaporeans expect.
2: Right.
1: Right.
0: Great point.
2: So we see so many of your comments. We will be getting to them. Van coming in to say, good morning. Thank you for discussing this difficult topic on ministerial salaries, from Vijay and Vani. David, good morning. He says, pegging ministers to CEOs is flawed. CEOs work in the private sector and gets booted for not producing results. Ministers don't get booted out unless there's corruption. So I think this, to me, is the hardest question.
0: Yeah.
2: How do you measure whether a minister is doing a good job? What does good performance actually mean for a minister?
1: I think the Prime Minister alluded to some of it yesterday. That there are the managerial, administrative, executive roles that they do that is judged by himself as well as his top peers, including senior ministers and the coordinating ministers. And there's some KPIs that they may not be able to talk about, on how they deal with issues that never surface to the public. That's one part of it. So we put trust in the Prime Minister in judging the levels of performance of his ministers. The other thing that is more apparent to the public eye is how they do as MPs. The first job of ministers is to be people's representatives. In Singapore, all ministers are MPs, right? That one you cannot shirk, right? You better be very good at it. In fact, I would argue that in this era, that is the skill of the moment, being able to connect with the people, sell ideas, including, you know, telling them about difficult trade-offs. You cannot just be a good technocrat, you know, brought in because of your technical know-how.
0: Yeah.
1: You must be a people person, and you cannot feel that this being an MP thing is just, you know, something I grudgingly do. That is not going to work, and you'll be very quickly found out.
0: That I could not agree more with. With the global rise of populist politics around the world and increasingly binary interpretations of politics, good, bad, left or right, red, blue, almost a simplification of political debate, you need that personable approach. You need to connect with the man on the ground. I couldn't agree with that more. And it ties in nicely with what Sultan has said. Sultan says, look, the F&B sector is dying. That's according to Sultan. The war is causing lots of stress and higher prices for everyone. Basic essential items are very expensive. So Sultan makes the point, are we connecting with the ground? Should ministers' compensations become more directly tied to how ordinary Singaporeans actually experience life? It's that connection to the ground, or lack of, that I think concerns some Singaporeans.
1: Again, this is a fair comment and a matter of debate. I believe on the government side, they will make the case that the national bonus is tied to median income, income of the bottom 20%, unemployment, and the top line GDP figure. So, in that sense, salary levels are tied to ground realities.
2: Okay, we're hearing from Aloysius as well. Aloysius coming in to say, well, I do think there is a reasonable case for reviewing and increasing ministerial salaries, especially since the last major review was almost 15 years ago. He goes on to say, for me, it's not simply about paying someone more. It's about getting the right people with the right capabilities and values to serve the country well and keep Singapore moving in the right direction. So I think the question a lot of people have is, ultimately, is the price justified? Is that correct?
1: Yes, that's the immediate question. For me, the bigger conundrum is whichever side of the politics you are in this country, will good people, will good, clean people, will competent people step up to run for office? And are they willing to stomach the inevitable opportunity cost of doing so?
0: Yeah.
1: Right? Money is one thing. Again, this came up in the budget yesterday. A whole other slew of factors, right? Privacy, the impact on your family, the scrutiny.
0: Yes, yes.
1: Your mental health, right? If you have young children when you're in your 30s or 40s, you know, you're working 14-hour days or 70-hour weeks, you know. You know, this is well known. If you talk to civil servants, ministers are almost homogeneously workaholics, right? So there's a lot that they sacrifice. But I think you cannot make that case that they, you know, sacrifice means you paid a lot of money. There is that component of public service. But the reality is, of course, this is not a job for everyone, and we need good people, clean people coming forward.
2: I just want to jump in with Jasmine's comment that just touched on what you said. Jasmine says, good morning. The salary increment is totally justified. Think about it. Who are the beneficiaries of it? The political family members. But there are so many sacrifices, most of it all the time away from family. I feel if one of the biggest, hence the money part, is going to fulfill some of the lost time. I admire those who want to serve. I wish I have that courage, but I don't. Their own life will be open to scrutiny.
0: And can I add to that? Kiet says, over the years, most or the majority of the ministers are from the government sector, permanent secretaries and so forth. So increasing the salary may not be the reason to attract people in the private sectors. And to tie both of those comments together, Bhavan, at the risk of starting World War III, there is an argument to be made. They're not paid enough ministers are not paid enough, because if you want to attract the best of the best, they've got to weigh up the money, yes, but Kiat's point and Jasmine's point, I wouldn't do it. I've seen what the workload that ministers have, all right? I'm not praising them. I'm saying this objectively. They never stop. They literally rush from one event to another event. They never see their wife or kids. Okay, I know listeners will say that's first world problems. They could earn more in the private sector, many of them. They could see their families, and they wouldn't have, in this populist social media age, the constant vitriol. And the irony here is, the more we tech on them about ministerial salaries, the less likely other folks are going to be willing exactly. to take that job. So you could almost make a case, we don't pay them enough.
1: I mean, I've heard that in the last 2 days, people saying that it should not be a 40% discount, it should be a 40% premium. But that is just some politically, unacceptable. It's not going to happen. But in a way, the current system kind of is calibrated such that you minimize the opportunity cost, but you also get good people in who, once they come through the door, they feel that, you know, they are not going to be so badly affected financially, that's the best you can do. Yeah.
0: Victor says, "Hi guys, I'm a retired pilot, and during my earlier days flying for a reputable airline when salaries were much lower than international ones, we had a saying, when you pay peanuts, you get monkeys." Fair point, Bhavan.
1: That phrase actually in Singapore has got some political baggage. So
0: yes, it applies in media as well.
1: Yes.
0: Let's go to the traffic and then we'll get to all of your comments.
2: Traffic. Good morning. A quick look out on the roads. 8:46 a.m. We do see heavy traffic now building up in the CTE tunnel towards AYE at Havelock Road exit. A vehicle breakdown as well on PIE towards Changi at KPE TPE exit. Drive safely.
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0: Welcome back to Singapore Unfiltered. And the question we're asking all of you today is, are Singapore's ministers paid too much or not enough? And we're still joined in the studio by Bhavan Jayapragas, who wrote a terrific commentary this week, headlined, "Why Ministerial Pay Will Never Be a Settled Question in Singapore." And our comments prove it again, Audrey, morning. We can't get a consensus, but that's what we like. That's why we have these conversations.
2: Absolutely. So keep your comments coming at 8855-0893. We do see all of them. We're going to try to get to as many as possible. I do want to point out the fact that, you know, we know that this is a very emotional topic and we are trying to tread carefully. A listener wrote to say that the numbers really jump out. Alan, our listener, said the ministerial pay is already very high in the first place. So this increase just doesn't sit right. Normal citizens get CDC vouchers but have high indirect taxes and levies. We are also hearing from Stanley, who says, given that political salaries are being increased by up to 9% to reflect these heavy responsibilities, what formal mechanisms or disciplinary frameworks exist within Parliament to address lapses in decorum? So still some questions being raised about how transparent things are going to be moving forward. Have we heard anything more?
1: Transparency, that was at the tail end of the debate yesterday. Mm-hmm. The Prime Minister suggested that he's open to giving more information he mentioned it quite broadly. There weren't details, but I think the fact that he's forthcoming about more transparency about levels of salary and bonus is a good thing. I think in my column I said that I mentioned that in the past there have been calls for annual releases on average salaries and bonus levels. This is something that is uncontroversial. In fact, also been raised proposal raised by former PAP MPs. We have seen some form of these proposals resurface again during this debate.
2: Mm.
1: So we'll be looking forward to see what the government comes up with in terms of disclosure.
0: And Stanley says, and I'm checking his maths on the fly, so please correct me, listeners, if our maths is not correct. Stanley says, come to think of it, people are shocked by PM Wong's salary. Is it 3.6 million? Is that the figure I've got here, 3.6 million?
1: Yes, it's okay. 2 times the MR4 benchmark.
0: Okay. But look at the maths, says Stanley. Singapore has about 6 million people. That means each of us pays just 5 cents a month. I hope you're right, Stanley. I don't have time to check. Each of us pays about 5 cents a month to fund the PM's salary. When you frame it as a 5 cent monthly contribution for someone managing an entire country, it suddenly looks like pocket change. Particularly, Stanley, when you look at what other leaders are making for themselves around the world right now. And I'm not going to name any, but you can Google them yourself. But it comes back again, Bhavan, to success. How is it measured? An athlete crosses the finish line first, they get a gold medal, they get lots of money. English Premier League players score lots of goals, they get a new inflated contract, and as you mentioned earlier, the CEO returns lots of dividends, raises shareholder returns, he gets a lovely big pay packet. And not only do we not complain in Singapore, we laud it, we praise it. How do we measure success for a Singaporean minister?
1: I mean, if you go to a company AGM, there will also be, I think, in a lot of cases, a vigorous debate on the extent of executive salary. So it's not surprising that at a national level, the fact that Singapore is paying its ministers this quantum of salary is a matter of debate. Success in Singapore, ultimately, as I mentioned just now, governance outcomes. Are you improving the lives of Singaporeans? And just compare the comparison usually is with Scandinavian countries and so on. You look at resource to per capita, right? Resource to person, to the number of people. Given the constraints that we have, what has been achieved, right? Then ultimately, even if there's still some disagreement or there's no consensus on whether the salaries are right at the right level, this is as I mentioned just now, a political question. It will ultimately be determined whether it's correct or not at the ballot box.
0: Yeah, the last point I'd make on that, one of the phrases that's come up a lot this week is national service. These guys are doing their national service. They should be rewarded accordingly. But then where do you draw the line there is another argument I've seen. Nurses do national service. Doctors do national service. Teachers do national service. Even what you and I are doing right now was considered essential work during COVID. Are we now national service because we do radio and news and weather and so on? Where do we draw the line there? Do we now have to give pay rises to everybody who does a form of national service? And how would you even define what is and isn't a national service, a public service?
1: I think the premium is for political responsibility, stewardship of a small place, an improbable nation, having achieved this much success, right? And that's why we pay this premium, to get top leaders to keep this thing going. I think that is the argument. If you want to argue down this point, then you have to have a counter-argument that there's an alternative solution to getting top leadership. So I think there is a consensus in the world that this model is a premium model, right? Not to overstate it, but it's the Real Madrid of governments, right? Can you tell me that there is something else where you'll get equal outcomes without paying as much? Show us that model. and we can consider it.
0: On that point, very briefly, do you get a little frustrated? I'm speaking maybe a little in-house now, but when you see international media focusing on the dollar figure, when you know exactly what they're doing here without going into the details of it, it's just $1 million pay rise to blah, blah, blah. And it's almost a simplistic interpretation of what's really happening in Singapore.
1: No, I think they are contextualizing it for their audience who are at that level. We are in Singapore, we know the world, I would arguably say, better than the rest of the world, right? But it may be the case that in the West, we have to be simplified. We have to be, to put it crassly, dumbed down. So I don't begrudge my friends in the foreign media for having to simplify things in that sense. They are catering to their audience. But here in Singapore, I think it's important that voters, citizens, know the nuances.
2: Right.
0: I'm glad you said the Real Madrid of Singapore. Nobody wants to be the West Ham
1: Or Manchester United for that.
0: Of international governance.
2: Yes. Kiet coming in with a comment. He says, it looks like it's a question of value and worth. And we have an anonymous listener who wrote in to say, to me, the perception has not been clear. On one hand, the public narrative has been political office holders should not be entering the scene about the money. And ministers have come out to say the same. On the other hand, we then peg our minister's salary to the top 1,000 earners in the country. So which is it? So it goes back to the optics of this as well, right?
1: Indeed, optics. But again, some parts of the debate is inevitably lost. The money is there to minimize the opportunity cost. It is not there to entice people to enter the system, right? Tan Sze Ling, as he said yesterday, MTI minister, he's not going to be in cabinet if it's just for the money. He was running a very, very big healthcare business, right? So I think that's the point. I think there is some conflation or misunderstanding of the reason for high salary is to minimize opportunity cost. Again, that is something that is going to be debated. Not everybody will agree with this argument, but we know, what we know for certain is the government's position is set up in earnest, right? It is not arguing by sleight of hand or, you know, trying to do this in an underhanded means. It's gone to parliament and set this out transparently, and there's a debate in parliament. Outside, there's a very, very vigorous and energetic debate, and you know, people have their views. At the end of the day, the government just has to perform. It knows that it has to perform at a very, very, very high level, right? Because such is public expectations.
0: Could not agree more, my friend. The government must perform at a high level to earn those salaries. What do you guys think? 8855-0893. As always, we will finish Singapore Unfiltered with a feel-good story.
2: All right. Well, this is going to be another transition once again, but we are going to be talking about this viral story that has been on Stomp, and it's about Singaporeans doing good this week. A little Singaporean boy praised for helping an old lady overseas.
0: Yes, this is an amazing story. It's such a feel-good story. While most travellers in the crowded immigration queue watched, three Singaporeans immediately went to find airport staff when an elderly woman was suddenly unwell at Charles de Gaulle Airport. Isn't it wonderful? Everybody else just stood around, but it was Singaporeans, Bhavan. Singaporeans. Normally we get accused of just filming incidents instead of acting, but at the Charles de Gaulle Airport in France, three young Singaporeans stepped in to help an elderly woman while others stood around and watched.
1: See,
0: the cliche doesn't hold, does it, Barbara?
1: Indeed, indeed.
0: Fabulous stuff. So what happened was, this woman, she fell over, she was very unwell, and these three Singaporeans, they rushed to find airport staff who eventually arrived with a wheelchair to assist the woman. And she said, the Singaporean who witnessed it said their quick reactions made her proud. She told them, thank you, boys. You made us proud to be Singaporean.
2: Yeah, and lots of comments coming in on Stomp as well, praising these boys. And it's also important to say that I think they were all in line at a crowded immigration queue. So they got out the line, which, you know.
0: Steady. Yeah, that's amazing.
2: Yes. And they immediately went to find airport staff, who eventually arrived with a wheelchair to assist the woman. Well done, boys.
0: Yes, well done, boys, says one of the commenters. Instead of standing around and dreaming around, you stepped right in to help other people, and you did it in a foreign country. Thumbs up for you as well. See, Bhavan, we do good things, don't we, as Singaporeans?
1: Of course, you just have to look out for these moments, you know.
0: Yes. These are the little special moments that make us proud to be Singapore, and that was a fabulous Singapore Unfiltered.
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7: These are your news headlines. I'm Shilpa Shades. About one in four places at a typical primary school will be open to children without prior links to the school from next year. Under changes to Phase 2C of the Primary 1 registration exercise, most schools will reserve 60 spots, up from 40 now. At 12 schools in areas with fewer public housing flats, half of the Phase 2C places will be reserved for children living more than 2 kilometres away. Education Minister Desmond Lee says the changes are meant to widen access and encourage greater social mixing. The government could change how ministers' salaries are worked out in future. Coordinating Minister for Public Services Chan Chun Sing told Parliament yesterday that the current system uses the earnings of Singapore's top 1,000 earners as a broad guide. He said the government could instead compare ministers with jobs that require similar skills and levels of responsibility. But Mr. Chan said finding suitable jobs for comparison may be difficult and could still be limited to roles such as corporate executives, doctors, and lawyers. Meanwhile, Prime Minister Lawrence Wong says the government will consider releasing more information on how much ministers are paid, including the range of bonuses they receive. Speaking after a 4.5-hour debate in Parliament, PM Wong said there was considerable common ground on the need for political salaries to remain competitive. But he cautioned against revealing individual ministers' pay or turning their performance into a public popularity contest. PM Wong said ministers should be assessed on their overall performance over time, rather than on a single speech, controversy, or headline. Air quality across Singapore improved overnight, with PSI readings in all 5 regions falling back into the moderate range. The 24-hour PSI in central Singapore at 8 a.m. this morning dipped to 96 after reaching a high of 106 yesterday. The National Environment Agency says smoke from fires in Sumatra and Kalimantan is still being observed. While showers are forecast over northern and central Sumatra in the next few days, NEA warns that haze could continue affecting Singapore if the fires persist and prevailing winds carry smoke towards the country. Princess Diana's iconic black revenge dress is going up for auction at Sotheby's for the first time in nearly 3 decades. Designed by Christina Stambolian, the black silk gown could fetch up to £220,000 when it goes on sale in New York on December 9th. Diana wore the off-the-shoulder dress in June 1994, the same night Prince Charles publicly admitted his infidelity. It has since become commonly known as the revenge dress. The outfit will be exhibited in London, Hong Kong, and Geneva before the auction.
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2: Good morning. It's time to rejoice because it is Friday. It's 9:03 a.m.
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2: Taking a look at the weather for today, we can expect thundery showers, according to the NEA, over many areas in the late morning and early afternoon. So grab those umbrellas on the way out today. 34 degree highs and 24 degree lows are the temperatures for Friday.
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0: 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We have a vehicle breakdown on the BKE towards Woodlands after Dairy Farm Road. Another vehicle breakdown on the PIE towards Changi after Thompson Road. That's your traffic, but don't go anywhere. 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
0: Good morning to the best listeners in Singapore. Thank you for so many contributions to the Singapore Unfiltered conversation on ministerial pay. Apologies if we didn't get to all of your comments. You did send so many. We tried to get to as many as we can.
2: Yeah.
0: We'll get to one or two more now. Alan's. Good morning, Alan. Alan says, as long as we focus only on the official wages, we pretend that elite social connections don't carry market value across generations who are not in politics. It will just be business as usual. Alan, I couldn't agree more, my friend. That happens all over the world. No one disputes that, my friend. If you have any position of political importance anywhere in the world, you are going to have more social, political, and economic connections than a regular man on the street. That happens in the UK, the US, Europe, America, North and South America. It happens all over the world, Alan. Could not agree more.
2: Yeah. And Stanley also coming back to correct some math. You remember, Neil, you read this out, his comment on Unfiltered. He said, come to think of it, people are shocked by PM Wong's $3.6 million salary.
0: Yeah.
2: But if you calculate it, Singapore has 6 million people. So that means that each of us pays 5 cents a month to fund the PM salary, which doesn't look like much, but he did come back to say, okay, my earlier math was wrong. It should be 60 cents to be exact. 60 cents to 6 million is about $3.6 million based on the AI answer. So,
0: same argument though. It's still pocket change. It's still pocket change.
2: But just to
0: and thanks for
2: clarify,
0: correcting your maths as well, Stanley. We appreciate that. What do you guys think? 8855-0893. I told you it'd be an action-packed show.
2: Mm-hmm.
0: What do you think about ministerial salaries? What do you think about being a mermaid in Singapore? Am I cut out to be a merman?
2: Yeah.
0: I'd be the tallest merman in Singapore. You and I, what a double act. You, myself, Dan and Tricia, we'd have it all covered. We'd have the whole team. Get Umi in there as well. What a team
2: what
0: of mermen and women.
2: Oh, we're going to be a pod, are we?
0: A pod, yes, a pod. A pod of mermen and merwomen. Make it happen, AI fans. Send us the photograph.
2: No.
0: Me, Dan, Tricia,
2: no.
0: Audrey, Umi. Just Google them. Just Google them. And pull it all together. What else? Manchester Derby this weekend. What is your prediction? Manchester United or Manchester City? What else did we do? Breakfast bites?
2: 25 degrees Celsius for your aircon.
0: Yes.
2: How do you feel about that? We've gotten a lot of responses on that. And we want to keep hearing from you at 8855-0893. What a jam-packed show. If you missed any, you could always look us up on all of your podcast platforms. Let's Talk Singapore.
0: Yes.
2: There you go.
0: And we're going to recap it all for you right now in Know Your Show.
10: Good morning, friends. I think, Neil, you put it perfectly. Action-packed.
0: Thank you.
10: That's the only way to describe this Friday's show.
0: What a show.
10: What a show.
0: What a show.
10: What a show. I feel like we haven't gotten the chance to have a breath.
2: Yeah.
0: Which is why Chi Ren and our listeners know when I pee now during this show, because I couldn't even do the traffic. Audrey had to step in because I needed to go, because it's nonstop from 6 o'clock, nonstop.
2: Yes.
10: That's right.
2: And Patrick, so nice to ask how you are, because at 6 o'clock you did say that you were having a headache, and Patrick has been with us the entire time. How are you feeling?
10: I'm so much better.
2: Oh,
10: thank
2: good.
10: You, Patrick. And thank you, Neil, for your Panadol. And
0: my
10: I
0: pleasure.
10: Think the adrenaline of the show, everything has just gotten to me.
2: Yeah.
0: I just want to clarify, I'm not laughing at you. Lewis just sent a comment that says, Audrey will be the mermaid
2: okay.
0: and Neil will be the turtle. I'll take that.
10: Being thrown?
2: Yeah.
0: Yeah, you could throw me, Audrey. You could throw me.
2: No problem.
0: Yeah, no problem.
2: Okay.
0: Let's do it.
10: All right. We just went through a recap of everything we covered this morning. Listeners, you really showed up for Singapore Unfiltered. So for Know Your Show, I expect you to play along with Neil and Audrey. WhatsApp us at 8855-0893. And let's just jump right into it. Okay. Question one. Are
0: okay.
10: we ready?
0: I'm ready. Let's do it.
10: All right. On Breakfast Bites, we debated the ideal aircon temperatures you should have.
2: Yes.
10: And our wonderful regular listener, David, wrote in and told us that his car in 1981 had no aircon.
2: Yeah.
10: And it was totally fine.
2: Mm-hmm.
10: What kind of car was it?
2: I know it. I know it.
10: Was it A, Toyota Corolla? Was it B, a Suzuki 800? Or was it C, a Mazda 323?
2: Oh, a 323. Oh,
0: listeners, what do you think? 8855-0893. Did you ever have a car that had no air conditioning as a kid in Singapore?
2: No, I can't say that
0: no,
2: I did.
0: Even I didn't. Buses,
2: yeah.
0: yes.
2: Mm.
0: Buses, yes. I went on lots of non-air conditioned buses. Listeners, what's the answer? 8855-0893.
2: Wow, Patrick and Joshua coming in very quickly with the Suzuki 800. Thank you so much. They have been with us since, I want to say, 6 o'clock. So I remember that I read this out, actually, on Breakfast Bites.
10: You did?
2: And I can confirm, Audrey, that Joshua and Patrick are right. It is the Suzuki 800.
10: Woo! Yes.
2: Ding, ding, ding.
10: Ding, ding, ding. Excellent.
0: We suddenly have a big audience of people staring at us.
2: Yes,
0: we get
2: we do.
0: Secondary schools who pass through. I don't know. What school are you from? School.
10: Wow.
0: I can't
10: what
0: see
10: is it?
0: I don't know what
10: it's
0: that says.
10: It's almost like we're in a soundproof
0: room. Yes, we are mermen.
2: I'm going to go up to them. You keep going. I'm
0: right.
2: listening.
0: We okay. are mermen. We literally have 50 people staring at us through the window, screaming at us. It's like Beatlemania, but we have very thick glass, so we can't hear them. We're trying to find out what school they are. We'll let you know. We'll let you know. Carry on, Tricia.
10: All right, question two. On Talk of the Town, we had a mermaid on our unusual job segment. She also teaches clients how to unleash their inner mermaid.
0: Yes.
10: What is the youngest mermaid she has taught? Was it A, 8 years old? Was it B, 15 years old? Or was it C, 4 years old?
2: Yes, I remember this, but I do want to give a shout out to the students looking at us through the window. They are from Admiralty Secondary School. We hope that you are listening to us right now, and also that you would play along to our What's the News quiz starting on Monday.
0: Yes, indeed.
2: Yes,
0: do listen
2: indeed.
0: Along.
2: Indeed. Okay. So, Neil, did you catch the question?
0: Didn't get any of it.
10: Wow.
0: I was talking to Admiralty Secondary.
10: It's okay, I'm used to it
0: over
10: at this
0: there.
10: Point. It's
0: yes.
10: all right.
0: Go on.
10: Okay, the options are, what is the youngest mermaid our guest has taught? Was
0: yes.
10: it A, was it A, 8 years old? Was it B, 15 years old? Or was it C, 4 years old?
0: Listeners, 8855-0893. Let us know your answers. While you're typing, I will say, nick nick nick nick nick nick nick nick
2: yes.
0: nick nick nick nick nick
11: nick nick nick nick nick nick nick.
0: The answer, I believe, is 4.5 years old.
2: Ding ding
10: ding ding.
2: Ding.
10: Yes. All right. Perfect way to wrap up a Friday. We've got a tiebreaker now.
2: Okay.
10: Question three on Singapore Unfiltered.
2: Yeah.
10: Very, very intense one.
2: Okay.
10: Prime Minister Wong announced in Parliament that ministerial salaries will be adjusted upwards after 15 years. How much will his annual pay package rise to?
2: Okay. We
10: you
2: know
10: you
2: this.
10: Don't seem very impressed by this question.
2: No, it's not that. I know it. It's just that I'm looking at the phone. I'm sure the entire phone's going to explode.
10: Was it A, $3.4 million? Was it B, $3.6 million? Or was it C, $3.8 million?
2: What a...
0: Patrick's already typing, because for Patrick, that would be a pay cut.
2: Oh.
0: But let us know. See, look at that. Patrick is straight in there, $3.6
2: million. Yes, yes, yes.
0: 8855-0893 is the answer. Dennis is calling us right now. We can't accept your call. Dennis, we're on live radio.
2: It may be a butt dial. It happens sometimes.
0: But please send us your answer, Dennis. See, Patrick grins. He sends me a smiley face. Yes. But he doesn't deny it. He doesn't deny it.
2: Well, why would you? Why would you? Okay.
0: Why would you?
2: Well, Gary now sending us... Oh, no.
0: I'm here for that, Gary.
2: Joshua coming in with 3.6. Aloysius also wishing Trisha the best.
10: Thank you so much. Dennis coming in
2: with 3.6. Should we do it together, Neil?
0: Let's, shall we? 3, 2, 1.
2: 3.6 million! Ka-ching, ka-ching. Go.
0: And that's
2: how many listeners
0: we have on this show every single morning.
2: Let's hope.
10: I have to ask this question. Mm-hmm. This week, we covered caregiving. We covered racism.
2: Don't do it.
10: We covered ministerial salaries.
0: What a show.
10: We had a mermaid on.
2: Yes.
10: Yeah. What was your favorite segment of the week? Oh, I have to. It was such a great week.
0: Yeah. Okay. What was yours? Do you have one? I have to say a special shout out for... a young man who lost his brother.
2: Suresh.
0: Mm-hmm. That was a particularly poignant interview. I don't have a favorite. They're like my children.
2: Yeah.
0: The segments on this show, the conversations, the guests. Having a mermaid was a first, I have to say.
2: Yes.
0: Having a mermaid who said I couldn't be a mermaid. No, she did. She said I could be a mermaid.
2: She said absolutely.
0: What about you, listeners? What was your favorite segment or interview of the week?
10: Patrick says all of them.
0: David Yeo says the debate about the salaries.
2: Yeah.
0: Kiat says, when is your next live show outside of your studio? Well, we'll make it happen, Kiat.
2: That's a great question. We are working on it. Yes, David said that the topic of the PM salary, and also another fairly new writer in here, I want to say, N. Chen, thank you so much for joining us on Let's Talk Singapore. And also talking about the ministerial salary, we will be getting to your comment. For me, I really liked the teacher one. Remember when Jacqueline Yu came in?
10: Oh, yeah, that was an excellent
2: Talking about teaching for, I want to say,
10: 17 years,
2: and she talked about the pain points and how difficult it is to be a teacher. I had no idea. So that was really one that sat with me for a while.
0: I think Trisha's highlight was when I threw the turtle.
2: Yes.
10: Oh, she lost
0: the plot on that one. That was all. Look, hang on. If you're just joining us, I didn't throw any turtles. It was a joke. It was a figure of speech.
2: Let's hope so.
0: Yes, I rescue animals. Gary, I tell you one of my highlights, the AI images and photos that our listeners send us. Gary has sent us a fabulous shot of Audrey as the mermaid of the airwaves and Neil, the merman of the markets. I can tell you this right now, Gary, if you want market advice, do not come to me. If you mean Pasar Malam markets, I'm your man.
2: Neil, you look like Zac Efron in this picture. Gary likes you very much,
0: I have to say.
2: Well, thank you so much. Keep all of your comments coming. We do have to get to traffic, though.
3: Traffic.
0: All right. We had a vehicle breakdown on the TPE towards the SLE at Yio Chu Kang Road exit. And there's also heavy traffic on the PIE towards Tuas at the KPE ECP exit. And the Friday question I have for you is 25 degrees the right temperature for air conditioning? Let us know on 8855-0893. It's time for Breakfast Bites.
3: If you see anything on the roads that we might have missed, send us a WhatsApp message at 8855-0893, but only when you're safely parked. 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

0: Oh, I started stripping off then.
1: Oh.
0: I thought it was the full Monty.
1: Don't say that.
0: Don't say that. Has anybody ever seen the full Monty? Grown men strip off to that song.
1: It's wonderful.
0: A great film.
1: That's not why I picked it.
0: Okay.
1: I picked it because it's hot stuff. It's hot. It's Singapore. It's not new to us that it's been rough on the weather front, but it's been especially hot, I will say, the last year. Plus the haze means we got to close the doors and turn on those air purifiers. Aircon has been our best friend for decades.
0: Yes.
1: But nowadays, we are more reliant on them than ever. But we are going through a climate crisis. Electricity costs are through the roof, and we have been encouraged to be more mindful about how we use energy. 25 degrees Celsius for the aircon is the official recommendation for our temperatures at home. And so I want to ask you a very simple question on Breakfast Bites today. 25 degrees for your aircon. What do you think? Okay. The options are A, it's perfectly comfortable. That's what you do every day at home. B, it's a little too warm. Usually you would maybe inch it down a little bit, maybe 22, 19. Just let us know. And C, what's the point of aircon if you're going to set it at 25 degrees? I have a feeling this one could start some arguments, but let's go with Neil first.
0: Well, I agree with Lee Kuan Yew. You remember what he famously said?
1: It's the best invention of all time.
0: Yes, he said it was the greatest invention in Singapore's history. And he's absolutely right about that. Of course he is. But do you know, my first HDB flat in Singapore, block 174, not far from here, Topola Wrong One, had no air conditioning at all. And I don't know how I did that. But that was not unusual back in the 90s, not even in my bedroom, which we did install after about 2 or 3 months.
1: You had fans though, right?
0: We had fans.
1: Yeah.
0: But two things. Number one, I was younger and you could tolerate it more. And number two, it wasn't as hot as it is now.
1: Yeah.
0: It's completely different now.
1: Wasn't.
0: Singaporeans, back me up on this. It was so much cooler 30 years ago. My first book, I call it my non-air conditioning book. I wrote it with no air conditioning at all.
1: Wow.
0: It's my boxer shorts book. I just wrote that book. It's my most famous book. I wrote that book in my boxer shorts. Every word of that book was written with me sitting in a non-air conditioned room in my Topio three-room flat in my boxer shorts.
1: Say it one more time, Neil.
0: I thought people would want that image, right? But again, I come back to those two critical factors, Audrey. It gets worse. I answered the door in my boxer shorts. I took deliveries in my boxer shorts.
1: Don't say boxer shorts again.
0: Everybody did that back in. It was the 90s. That's what we always say. It was the 90s. That's what we did in HDB back then. But there were two critical factors for balance. Number one, as I said, I was much younger then. And I think you have a higher tolerance. At least I did when I was younger. Audrey, I used to eat chicken rice in the midday sun, in a hawker center, in a shirt and tie. There is no way on earth I could do that now. I just couldn't do it. Number two, and that's because of the second reason, it's just hotter now.
1: Yes,
0: it is. It's just so much hotter now than it's ever been. Partly our fault. We've got more concrete than ever. We've got more buildings than ever. And we've got more aircon units than ever. So what happens is, the hotter it gets, the more we turn up the aircon.
1: Exactly.
0: The more we turn up the aircon, the hotter it gets.
1: It's and the doom loop.
0: That's why, great doom loop. That's why I keep mine at 25 degrees.
1: So you do?
0: 24 if it's absolutely boiling. But otherwise, or I don't have any aircon at all. I just have my doors and windows open. But if I do have aircon, 25 degrees. 24 if it's exceptionally hot.
1: Wow, okay. That's excellent. So I tried it yesterday. I'm going to admit I'm one of those, you know, when I go into a mall or something and it's clearly very cold in the malls, they have to be setting it at 19, 20 degrees. It's really nice. I forget sometimes that the point of the aircon is not to make you feel cold. It's just to make you feel comfortable. So when I set it to 25 degrees yesterday, just to see, you know, how it feels, it didn't feel hot. But it just didn't feel like it was worth it, you know? My kids immediately asked, it's warm in here. But actually, it wasn't. And I think the whole idea of the 25-degree thing is you're supposed to pair it with the aircon. You're supposed to hit it with both. And that's supposed to give you a good feeling, like, you know, and it's good for the environment as well. But a lot of people agree with you, Neil. I have to say that Dennis is coming in to say 25 degrees is totally fine by me.
0: Yes, Dennis.
1: I believe Aloysius wrote in earlier today and he said about the aircon, when I'm at home, I usually set it to 26 degrees.
0: Yes.
1: Or even 27 degrees and use dry mode instead of cool mode.
0: Yes.
1: It saves quite a bit of energy too. No need to set it to 18 degrees. Then crawl under a blanket like you're preparing for winter in Singapore.
0: That's exactly what you should do. You set your aircon to dry mode so you suck up the moisture in the room. Yeah. And then you don't really need it. A 24, 25 degree room that sucked out the moisture, the humidity, should be fine. And at the risk of starting World War III, and I include my daughter in this, I do wonder if there's a generational element to this. Because the younger generations, they want to wear hoodies and things, and they're so used to everything being air-conditioned. Mm. They wear way too many clothes in a country that's this hot. So I've seen it at schools I visit. I've seen it in the shopping malls. It's not right. And you notice, I don't want to cast aspersions on our listeners, but I'm guessing some of them are closer to me in age. And we're just used to that 25-degree climate in a way that young people maybe or not.
1: Yes, I agree. David coming in to say 25 degrees for evening or night with fan on is okay, like our living room when we have dinner. Patrick coming in to say, mine normally is set at 20 or 22 degrees. Yeah. And we do have a vote.
0: And James, while you're looking, James says, in the old days, we had a lot more greenery and that helped. Guys, you all know this. You only have to step into Bukit Timah Nature Reserve or McRitchie or Pierce or anywhere else and you're instantly cooler. It's a whole different sensation. I completely agree with you, James. Could not agree more.
1: Could not agree more. We do have a vote on the poll. I'm trying to find, is it David? David, who voted for C, which is what's the point of aircon if you're going to set it at 25 degrees. Mm. And he also shared to say, in 1981, my car, Suzuki 800, also had no aircon, but the climate was just not as hot.
0: Yes.
1: And that is just a fact.
0: Listeners will remember this. All of the feeder buses, all of them, when I first arrived in Singapore, were non-air conditioned. Mm. Do you remember that? My 238 bus that used to run down Lorong 8, Topayu, from here, Topayu Central, every day, they were all non-air conditioned. And young people look at me today like I'm making this up. Even some of your regular buses weren't as well. And it was actually fine. You'd stand by the window, all the windows would be open, you'd have the breeze. Even if the bus was packed, it was fine. I have to say categorically, in fairness to what Audrey's saying, and maybe some of our younger listeners, that would not be the case today.
1: Yeah.
0: It's just too hot and humid now.
1: That, and I think you brought up a great point of what our baseline is. We're used to aircon. We grew up in an aircon, air-conditioned city. Yeah, everywhere you go.
0: We're the air-conditioned nation.
1: Yeah, and we're called, what do we say, inside one weather, outside one weather. We're so used to aircon being cold that if you go into a room where the aircon is on but it's not cold, it's almost like we're not used to it. We're not programmed that way. Mm. Especially for, I would point out, the younger folks as well. And so, and I want to point out what happens in offices and in buildings. Even in offices, temperature is famously divisive, but research has found differences in thermal comfort and even in how temperature can affect workplace performance. And how comfortable you feel if you're used to a cold room while you're working and that's taken away from you, that could actually improve your productivity.
0: I agree with that. And that's one of the reasons the shopping malls keep it cool. They don't want their shoppers to be sleepy. They want them awake to spend money. And that's why they keep offices cool. And we keep our studio particularly cool because lots of offices have important, expensive equipment and machinery that has to be kept at a certain temperature. What I don't like to see is when you see these air cons running all through the night.
1: Yeah.
0: When hardly anyone there, you can drop the temperature then a degree or two.
1: Mm-hmm.
0: I'm sure. What do our listeners think? 8855-0893.
1: I don't want to forget, we do have to go through the poll results.
0: Let's
1: do
0: it.
1: So the question is, 25 degree aircon, what do you think? Coming in at number one, I'm very proud. It's A, it's perfectly comfortable. Got 45%.
0: Yeah, you're saying you're perfectly proud.
1: I am.
0: That wasn't your vote.
1: I went with B, a little too warm.
0: Fair enough, fair enough.
1: Which got 35% of the vote. But once again, we had on SMS Janil Puducherry on the show. He was wonderful, our senior minister of state for sustainability and the environment. And he did come on to talk about the 25 degree new benchmark and how we all need to get used to that. You know, for the sake of our environment, he did point out that a lot of us were just wearing, not Neil, we wear too many clothes.
0: Correct.
1: And we know that Japan did enforce a whole, you can wear shorts to work, because they also have a 25 degree Celsius aircon thing across the board, I believe, like even in their offices. And so he talks about dressing sensibly, but sticking to 25 degrees, and pointed out that you have to pair it with the fan. It doesn't have to be a standalone, just 25 degree aircon. If you pair it with other things, which you can get, he also pointed out, with your climate vouchers, like a good fan, a good air purifier, he thinks that, you know, that's actually perfectly comfortable. If SMS Janil is listening, I'm sure he would have voted for A.
0: And Terrence agrees. Terrence says, yes, in Japan, the government mandated that offices' aircons were set to 28 degrees. Well, don't forget, Japan is cooler than Singapore a lot of the time. But everybody was encouraged to wear short sleeve shirts, so it was okay. And the point I would add to that, and it's Friday, we want to keep it upbeat, but statistically, scientifically, we have reached a point now, folks, we don't have a choice anymore. If we don't bring down our climate carbon emissions, particularly in a hot city like Singapore, it's only going to get worse.
1: Yeah.
0: Your doom loop is a perfect analogy.
1: Yes.
0: We have to suck it up a little bit, because if we're running air cons indefinitely at 18, 19 degrees, we will be the front.
1: Okay.
0: And the point I would add to that, and it's Friday, we want to keep it upbeat.

0: block, then it's, you know, per unit. But yes, in new blocks, look, my one, mine is a new apartment, and when I moved into it, it had five aircon units. I mean, that's pretty standard now. Every room has an aircon unit built in. So James's point, I think he's referring to older blocks,
1: right,
0: when it's up to you to do it. But all new blocks,
1: They
0: come as standard now in every room.
1: Absolutely. And I want to give a final shout out to the 20% who voted for C. What's the point of aircon? Thank you so much for voting and for being honest as well.
0: Well, the point is the planet. The point is the planet. We kind of have to try and save it. Do you not agree?
1: I agree.
0: There you go.
1: I agree. That was Breakfast Bites.
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3: These are your news headlines. I'm Shilpa Shades. About one in four places at a typical primary school will be open to children without prior links to the school from next year. Under changes to Phase 2C of the Primary 1 registration exercise, most schools will reserve 60 spots, up from 40 now. At 12 schools in areas with fewer public housing flats, half of the Phase 2C places will be reserved for children living more than 2 kilometres away. Education Minister Desmond Lee says the changes are meant to widen access and encourage greater social mixing. The government could change how ministers' salaries are worked out in future. Coordinating Minister for Public Services Chan Chun Sing told Parliament yesterday that the current system uses the earnings of Singapore's top 1,000 earners as a broad guide. He said the government could instead compare ministers with jobs that require similar skills and levels of responsibility. But Mr. Chan said finding suitable jobs for comparison may be difficult and could still be limited to roles such as corporate executives, doctors and lawyers. Meanwhile, Prime Minister Lawrence Wong says the government will consider releasing more information on how much ministers are paid, including the range of bonuses they receive. Speaking after a 4.5-hour debate in Parliament, PM Wong said there was considerable common ground on the need for political salaries to remain competitive. But he cautioned against revealing individual ministers' pay or turning their performance into a public popularity contest. PM Wong said ministers should be assessed on their overall performance over time, rather than on a single speech, controversy or headline. Air quality across Singapore improved overnight, with PSI readings in all 5 regions falling back into the moderate range. The 24-hour PSI in central Singapore at 8 a.m. this morning dipped to 96 after reaching a high of 106 yesterday. The National Environment Agency says smoke from fires in Sumatra and Kalimantan is still being observed. While showers are forecast over northern and central Sumatra in the next few days, NEA warns that haze could continue affecting Singapore if the fires persist and prevailing winds carry smoke towards the country. Princess Diana's iconic black revenge dress is going up for auction at Sotheby's for the first time in nearly 3 decades. Designed by Christina Stambolian, the black silk gown could fetch up to £220,000 when it goes on sale in New York on December 9th. Diana wore the off-the-shoulder dress in June 1994, the same night Prince Charles publicly admitted his infidelity. It has since become commonly known as the revenge dress. The outfit will be exhibited in London, Hong Kong, and Geneva before the auction.
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1: Good morning and welcome to Friday. It is the 11th of September. Have a good one.
2: Traffic.
0: Good morning. Let's take a look at our Friday morning roads. There's just been an accident on Rocha Road towards Serangoon Road before Bencoolen Street. Avoid lane 2. Also a vehicle breakdown on the AYE towards the MCE after Tuas West Road. Always Tuas West Road. Why? I don't know. But that's your traffic, and this is Let's Talk Singapore.
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4: Thanks for joining us for the business report. I'm Ryan Huang. U.S. oil prices, or WTI, has just broken above $100 a barrel, and that's sending Treasury yields soaring and triggering a 4-day slide on Wall Street. With inflation fears suddenly slamming high-flying chip stocks, investors are scrambling to figure out how to navigate the fallout. Joining us to break down how to deploy capital in this turbulent market is Adil Ibrahim. He is the Group Head of Equities and Portfolio Manager for the Clay Group. Adil, thanks for joining us. How's your day going so far?
5: Hey, good morning, Ryan. All good.
4: Lots to talk about as we get things underway. And the big headline here is what's going on in oil. We saw Brent breaking above 100. Now it's WTI. Yields are also spiking, and that's slamming into chip stocks. But at the same time, we are seeing the likes of Apple doing pretty okay because partly due to their new product launch. What do you make of this current scenario? Are we seeing the tech trade kind of crack and split into two sides?
5: Yeah, so I think you had the semiconductor space did very well from March to June. And then once you started to hit the summer months, you started to see a bit of rotation from the semis to some of the hyperscalers because they started to show much better growth rates. And the potential for free cash flow to turn positive in 2028. And over the last few weeks, you've seen semis, you know, sort of be up and down, but they're not sort of breaking out. I mean, you had NVIDIA's phenomenal results, but it's struggling to break out. You had the Astra model developed by OpenAI, which looks fantastic, and then semis rallied. But then, again, semis took a bit of a breather last night. And so I think we're in a range where semis will just trade up and down till the end of the year. And I think you will see more appetite for some of the hyperscalers and the companies like Apple that you mentioned that has a very strong product map, you know, new products rolling out over the next 12 months.
4: Yeah, talking about the big boom in where things are going when it comes to AI and also semiconductors to some extent. We saw earnings from TSMC. They reported a 53% increase in the August sales. Why do you take away from that? Are we seeing still plenty of runway when it comes to the build-out, or are we close to the peak?
5: TSMC, they guide quarterly. So the number they reported yesterday basically means they'll hit the high end of their guidance range as long as there's no disappointment in September. And I just think they'll just continue to upgrade their numbers to, you know, better growth rates in 27, 28. Like I said, you've seen this new Astra model that was, you know, that was trained on Grace Blackwell. You have NVIDIA now shipping Vera Rubin. You have the new AMD models going out there. So you have the new AMD chips being shipped right now. So I think you'll just see significantly better models going forward. And that would mean greater demand for TSMC. And TSMC is holding back CapEx. I mean, they can really accelerate on the CapEx, but they've decided to be a bit more measured.
4: All right, Adil, let's talk about competition in the AI space. And that's where China is making a big splash. Many state-backed players are entering the picture. What do you make of this scenario? Are we looking at a race to the bottom when it comes to margins in the industry?
5: Yeah, so this is sort of my key takeaway. I was in China last week meeting a lot of the semiconductor ecosystem, including a lot of these GPU companies. And my sort of takeaway and conclusion was that the barriers to entry for the GPU space is significantly lower than what you see in the US. And the reason is that you can be a bunch of ex-NVIDIA, sort of ex-AMD scientists come together, create a company and sell to the government. Sell to the government. The government gives you grants. You sell to the SOEs. You sell to the PetroChina, the China Mobiles. And that's how you start. And then once you start, then you start to commercialize, then you can enter and break into the private sector space. And so the sense that I got is that I think you'll see many more of these GPU companies, because these are asset-light companies. They use the foundries to make the chips. So you'll see many more of these companies, and that means structurally lower margins. Not everyone will have 60, 70% gross margins. Unlike the US, it's a lot harder because you've got to enter in the business selling into the private sector, and that is not so easy on day one.
4: Or when you look at the manufacturing side of things, China's big wafer and foundry players are pretty much playing it safe to stay compliant with global export rules. And that means they are kind of locked into using older equipment. So if they are capped at some of the older generation tech, does that kind of put a ceiling on where things can go when it comes to their stock price?
5: Yes, absolutely. So again, you know, one of our other takeaways is we actually met some of the cloud computing players and some of the AI large language model companies that are buying these chips. And it was very, very clear. For training, they want the foreign chips. They don't want the local chips. They believe the local chips are not good enough because of this issue of accessing the best equipment. When it comes to inference, they still want the foreign chips, but they are using local chips for some of the lower end tasks and processes. And until this issue about accessing the best equipment, or till China catches up, which I still think is years away, you're going to have this issue. And you can actually see this. You saw what Alibaba's capital raise 2 weeks ago, about $10 billion that they raised. That was used to buy foreign chips because the window is open to buy these NVIDIA chips. And so, they're trying to access these chips and use these chips for training.
4: Well, of course, when it comes to China, we also have to track what's going on with the currency, and that's been appreciating in the past few weeks and even maybe months. How is that informing how you approach the Chinese markets right now?
5: The Chinese economy is not in great shape. The real estate is still struggling. Consumption growth is weak. And then on the infrastructure side, besides a lot of the semis and tech, there's not a lot of sort of exciting growth opportunities. But the exports are a bright spot because China can export a lot of their surplus capacity globally. And, they've got a lot of fantastic products. Specifically, you talk about like the EV space or the battery space. And so they have allowed the currency to appreciate. Still, they want to boost the export sector, which means that they remain pretty confident that the best quality exporters will be able to raise prices to offset the currency drag. And so I think if that is a messaging that the Chinese government is sending out to investors, then, we need to find these high quality exporters that have the ability to defend margins and raise prices despite the stronger currency.
4: All right, companies with enough global pricing power to take that hit. We've been in conversation with Adil Ibrahim. He is the Group Head of Equities and Portfolio Manager for the Clay Group. Adil, thanks as always for your time and insights.
5: Thank you for having me, Ryan. Thank you.
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6: Good morning to our wonderful listeners. We have a vehicle breakdown on the TPE towards the SLE at Yio Chu Kang Road exit. And there's heavy traffic on the PIE towards Tuas at the KPE ECP exit. That's your traffic, and stay right here to the number one talkback radio show in Singapore. 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

0: are you? Welcome, welcome, welcome to Unusual Jobs. This is fast becoming one of our most popular and favourite segments on Let's Talk Singapore. If you're just joining us for the first time, every Friday morning, we bring in a mystery guest who has a very unusual job, Audrey, and yes, we have to guess first what that job is.
1: That's right. And you know it by now. Every week we unpack a new job and go behind the scenes of an industry most of us probably know very little about. These people we feature on this segment can be from any industry, from all walks of life. The only thing they have in common is that their job is pretty unusual. So before we dive into it, let's see if you can guess what our guest does for a living. Do you want to kick off the clues?
0: I will kick it off. We're going to go along, myself, Audrey, and then the mystery guest will give a clue. Here's my first clue. Mm-hmm. This person, I think, usually works alone.
1: Okay. My clue is this person's job has clients of people of all ages. It can be children, it can be adults, it can be a corporate event, all sorts of things.
0: Mystery guest, would you like to share a clue about your unusual job? But don't say what it is.
1: Yeah.
2: Yes. This person spends a lot of their working time with their legs bound.
0: Oh, very good. Okay. Very good. This person needs a vivid imagination.
1: Mm. This person's job has not been a paid job for very long, but it has been around for a very long time.
0: Okay. Mystery guest, let's have a clue.
2: This person has been doing this for 14 years now, and she never thought she'd still be here.
1: Okay.
0: Nice clue, nice clue. Boone is coming in with acrobat artist. What is our unusual job? This person works alone. This person often has to mix together. This person needs a vivid imagination. This person has been doing this job for 14 years and works with people of all ages. My next clue, this person needs to be very fit.
1: Okay, yes. Sue Ann and Dylan coming in with a performer for events. Okay.
0: Aloysius.
1: Aloysius going with NEA tree inspector. Ooh. Very nice. Ian going with fortune teller. And ding, ding, ding, we do have a winner. I'm not going to reveal who it is yet. Terrence coming in with magician. My clue is part of this job is making something physically quite difficult look completely effortless.
0: Very nice. Mystery guest, could we have another clue, please?
2: Yes, a lot of people think this job is just about the physical, but it actually is about the magical and the whimsical.
0: Oh, yes, I like that. This person, this is my clue, this person wears a very unusual uniform for this job.
1: Okay. Ian coming in with catwalk trainer. Salt Bai coming in with zookeeper. Terrence going with magician. All right, this is my clue. This is a well-paying job. I looked it up yesterday. A professional freelancer in this field can earn upwards of $500 per hour for high-profile gigs.
0: Can I do this job? That sounds amazing.
1: And you can confirm or deny later. But okay, let's go with you, our mystery guest. What's the next clue?
2: The next clue would be that this is a very versatile job. It's anything from creating magic for children to making adults believe and transporting them to alternative reality for a little while.
0: Excellent. Jennifer says pole dancer. Dylan says Cirque du Soleil. Patrick says OBS team instructor. As you mentioned, Salt Bai says zookeeper. Mm-hmm. We've had two people correctly guess it so far. Okay, I mentioned just now this person needs to be very fit. In fact, so fit that occasionally this person will get out of breath doing this job.
1: Yeah. So I'm going to add to that, that training is involved. It doesn't seem like it's a physical job, but you do need physical conditioning and technique with this.
0: And we've got answers coming in. Lewis says clown. Good guess. Stanley says makeup artist. Mm. Very nice guess. Mystery guest.
2: It's kind of all those things. Yeah. And also you might have seen it on Netflix.
1: Yes.
0: All right. I will give one more clue quickly before we go to the news, and then we shall reveal. This person just wants to be a part of your world.
1: That's my favorite clue of all time. We both have the same clue.
0: Tech Chong says it correctly. Ian says the gymnastics trainer. Who else says it? Joseph said a character performer. Do we have any others there?
2: Yes.
0: Audrey Sukhan says acrobatic circus performer.
2: Okay. Den is going with ballet instructor or teacher. We do have some ding, ding, dings. JC, yep, guessing it correctly. I believe a few more have guessed it. Michelle, a new writer in her.
0: Hello, Michelle.
2: Rachel as well guessed it correctly. James got it correct. Bunch of you guys did it pretty
0: CC
2: quickly.
0: CC has guessed it correct.
2: Yes.
0: Terrence, Bella is just coming in. Dennis is saying ballet instructor. You said that one.
2: Mm-hmm.
0: Patrick is saying Zumba instructor.
2: All right.
0: All right. The time to reveal is now. Trisha, give us a drum roll. Here we go. Mystery guest, would you like to reveal what you do?
3: Hi, everyone. I'm Sirena, and I'm a professional mermaid.
0: Yes!
3: Also, I think JC might have been my husband. Well done.
2: Yes, a professional mermaid. That's why the final clue was she just wants to be a part of your world, from The Little Mermaid.
0: Yes, indeed. Some kids, when they're growing up, want to be astronauts, superheroes, princesses. But in Kara Neo's case, she wanted to be a mermaid. Kara's professional name is now Sirena, and she is Singapore's first professional mermaid and the founder of the Singapore Mermaid School.
2: Yes, she founded it in 2015, where both children and adults can learn the physical skills, mythology, and culture behind mermaiding. And we want to talk about what it's like to be a professional mermaid, how much work goes into it, and how viable this job is. Sirena, the Singapore Mermaid, welcome to Let's Talk Singapore.
3: Hey guys, it's so nice to be here.
0: It's lovely. Thank you for being part of our world.
2: Yes.
0: Now, there was Kara first, Kara, before there was Sirena, before school, before the profession. When did mermaids enter your life?
3: Mermaids and mythology have always been a part of my life. I was a very imaginative little girl. Back then, teachers would always say I was the airy fairy one.
0: This was at MGS in Singapore.
3: Yes, this was at MGS. And then I went to National Junior College after in NUS. And those teachers turned out to be absolutely correct.
2: Okay.
3: They know what they're doing.
2: All right. But it seems like a pretty big leap, right? Between like I was a creative child, I love mermaids. And then you're thinking, I'm going to make this a profession, like the way I'm going to make my living. When did you realize this could actually become a career for you?
3: Now, they always say follow your gut and to find like what you are. There's what you have to do in life and there's what you are born to do in life. And they say trace it back to childhood, right? What were the things that brought you joy? And so for me, it was a full circle moment realizing that, oh, what I was doing at 5, I'm still meant to be doing at 33.
2: Wow.
3: Yeah.
0: But the difference is, Sirena, at 5, I wanted to play for West Ham United. And then I soon realized I was terrible and I couldn't play for West Ham United. But yet somehow you pursued the impossible and made it a reality. What was the moment or the tipping point where you said, I can actually do this? Was there an inspiration? Did you see someone else doing it overseas? How did it come about?
3: When I first started, this basically didn't really exist. There were a handful of us around the world just discovering this weird hobby called mermaiding. And so I'll set the scene. I'm in NUS. I'm a lit major. I'm scrolling on eBay and I discover this thing called a swimmable mermaid tail.
2: Okay.
3: It's just this cheap monofin covered with holographic spandex at the time.
2: How much was it? Do you remember?
3: Oh, on eBay. I mean, it was maybe less than $100.
2: Okay.
3: Yeah, I ended up getting one from Germany, and I was like, this is the most amazing thing in the world because I feel like a stronger, more graceful version of myself. So I launched into it as a hobby, never really thought it would go anywhere. And at the time in uni, I was, you know, doing freelancing, like writing and hosting and things of that nature. Somewhere along the way, my then-boyfriend, now husband, Josh, says to me, maybe you can make this a career. And I said, look around. This is Singapore. This is never, oh, my parents are going to say this is never, ever going to fly. But I decided to just try it. And so I started with kids' parties because that's where my heart is, bringing that magic and the edutainment to kiddos. I still remember my first party was at a huge house along Nassim and then got asked to corporate events. And these names are a throwback. My first corporate event was at Mövenpick Hotel.
2: Oh, wow.
0: Wow.
3: And then Avalon at Marina Bay Sands.
2: Okay.
0: Wow. Nice.
2: Nice. Yeah.
3: And from then on, it just grew.
0: Can I ask you, what did your parents say?
3: a lot at the beginning. Got pulled into the study for a few chats. But I'm so grateful that now they see like how far it's come. They honestly are so supportive. I can go into their bedroom at night, sit down, tell them about my day, you know, my business quandaries, and they're there for me. I don't think I could do this without their support.
4: Wow.
3: Emotionally, yeah.
4: Well, we also have to talk about the fact that you created a career that didn't really exist. You're kind of building something completely new when there's no obvious career path to follow. So did you do that along the way, figure out as you go, or did you have a clear plan?
3: Oh, absolutely no clear plan. Okay. The water was murky.
4: Yeah.
3: When I first started, there was a MER network forum. It was an online forum.
4: Where a MER network.
3: Yes.
4: I love it.
0: So they do exist overseas. There are professional mermaids elsewhere.
3: There were a handful of us, like mostly in Europe and the US. And we had just discovered this hobby and we started figuring out together, you know, how do you make a tail? Do you have a crown that will stay on in the water? What are these new tricks and techniques that you guys are trying that you think looks great? And little did we know at the time that we were creating the building blocks for what would go on to become the billion-dollar mermaid industry.
0: $1 billion, did you say?
3: Yeah.
4: You say?
0: You say? $1 billion? Well, I'm not surprised. It's a lot of money.
3: I mean, I'm not making the $1 billion.
0: No, but it's fantastic. Okay, let's talk about the job itself. Someone hires a professional mermaid in Singapore. What exactly are they hiring you to do?
3: They are hiring me to create a unique experience that will take guests out of their present reality for a little while. So I get a whole myriad of it, right? For kids, moms hire me. I have the most fabulous mom clients who live vicariously through their five-year-olds. And they want someone in to create a core memory for the kiddo, right?
4: Yeah.
3: It's never just a party. This is an experience that they're going to be talking about over the dining table 20 years from now.
4: Mm-hmm.
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0: Good morning and welcome back to Let's Talk Singapore with the fabulous Tricia Yong, the magnificent Audrey Seek, the redoubtable Dan Coe, the always reliable Umi in the corner.
4: And the merman himself, yes. Neil Humphreys. Absolutely.
0: What a team. What a show. Listen to this. You're all commenting on the Breakfast Bites discussion, which was temperatures for air conditioning.
4: 25 degrees. I believe that is the official recommendation.
0: Correct.
4: Yes. And Neil follows it to a T.
0: I do.
4: And some of you have some questions, some good ones, actually.
0: Well, Alan just wants to talk about my boxer shorts.
4: That's not.
0: He said, Neil, the boxer shorts serve your gems. There's nothing to do with the ambient temperature.
4: Are you kidding?
0: And yes, Singapore weather and the temperature has edged up in recent years.
4: Yes.
0: Absolutely true.
4: And also, Alan came in with a question. Can we get an energy expert to confirm if a combination of AC at 25 with the fan uses lower energy than AC alone at 23? That's a great question, actually.
0: Great point.
4: Yeah.
0: Great point. Adrian says, you know, the heat really gets to us all. Long gone are the cool days of the 1970s. I agree with you, Adrian. Humidity is too high and we all get into the malls. Do we really need to stick to 25?
4: Mm.
0: If only there were more ponds around to cool off or fans with mist. Lots of chilling out places in town to dip into. Thanks to the crew for another fabulous show from as early as 6 a.m. You guys make it so smooth. Such a flow to everyone on air. Enjoy the lovely weekend.
4: Wow. Adrian, how lovely. Thank you so much for joining us. Were you with us since 6 a.m.? I feel like we have a lot of listeners who just, you know, chime in throughout the show. We really appreciate all of you.
0: Wow. Let's give Adrian, yes.
4: Yeah.
0: Tricia again, you see again. Team, one step ahead of me. One step ahead, every step of the way.
4: All right, well, we are trying to answer your questions, like Kiet asking when our next live show outside of our studio is going to be. When we find out, we will definitely let all of you know.
0: And James asks, when is the results of the People's Choice Award? They came out, we didn't win, but we did win the much more prestigious News Podcast of the Year, Asia News Podcast of the Year. So thank you. You guys made it possible.
4: Yes. And of course, you know, People's Choice, there's always next year. And we will be continuing to rally, you know, all of our listeners. And we want to thank all of you, truly.
0: We do. In the meantime, have a wonderful weekend. Stay safe. stay healthy, and stay right here on Money FM 89.3.
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6: These are your news headlines. I'm Shilpa Shades. Health Minister Ong Ye Kung says ASEAN needs to work together to prepare for three major health threats. Speaking at a regional health meeting in Kuala Lumpur, Mr. Ong pointed to chronic diseases, drug-resistant infections, and the threat of another unknown pandemic known as Disease X. He called on ASEAN to tighten controls on antibiotics and work together to restrict e-cigarettes. Mr. Ong also wants countries to plan ahead for the next pandemic by deciding which vaccines the region would need and where they could be produced. Meanwhile, Singapore and Thailand will spend the next 2 years trying to make it easier for ASEAN countries to buy and sell electricity across borders. Second Minister for Finance Jeffrey Siow said the two countries will focus on fixing regulatory problems and finalizing plans for undersea power cables. Speaking at a sustainability summit in Singapore, Mr. Siow said the main challenge is that each country still has different rules for cross-border power trading. The wider ASEAN power grid is meant to let countries share and trade surplus electricity. For Singapore, importing clean electricity is an important part of reaching its net zero target by 2050. Pet owners here are being urged to take extra care of their pets as Singapore experiences hot weather and unhealthy air. The SPCA says owners should shorten outdoor activities and walk their pets during cooler parts of the day. It also advises checking that pavements are not too hot for their paws and making sure pets have access to fresh water. The warning came as temperatures climbed as high as 34.5 degrees Celsius. The SPCA says heat stroke is a medical emergency and affected pets should be taken to a vet immediately. In international news, at least 5 people were killed and 67 wounded after a Russian strike hit a shopping center in central Ukraine yesterday. Authorities say the attack struck the city of Pavlohrad in broad daylight when the area was crowded. 8 children were among those injured. Ukraine's foreign minister had accused Russia of deliberately targeting civilians. The attack comes as both Russia and Ukraine step up long-range strikes, with civilian deaths in Ukraine now at their highest level since the early months of the war. And finally, in sport, Aryna Sabalenka is through to the U.S. Open final for a 4th straight year. The 2-time defending champion beat Jessica Pegula 7-5-6-2 in just 80 minutes. Sabalenka took control after breaking Pegula in the final game of the opening set before dominating the second. She will face either Coco Gauff or Elena Rybakina in the final, with their semifinal taking place at Arthur Ashe Stadium now.
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7: Happy Friday. Look out because it looks like it's going to be another wet and rainy one, with the NEA forecasting thundery showers over many areas in the late morning and early afternoon, with temperatures expecting to hit lows of 24 degrees Celsius and highs of 34 degrees Celsius.
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5: Traffic.
7: It's 10:04 on a Friday morning. Let's look at what's going on the roads. There's a vehicle breakdown in the KPE tunnel towards the TPE after the PIE. And lots of roadworks to look out for. Roadworks on the KJE towards the PIE after PIE Changi. Avoid lane 3. And more roadworks on the KJE towards the BKE before Sungai Tengah Road. Avoid lane 4.
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9: Good morning. It's 4 minutes past 10, Singapore. Bonds are supposed to be the boring, dependable part of the portfolio. But after years of investors chasing equities, property, higher returns elsewhere, have bonds become one of the most unloved corners of the market? And could that be precisely the reason why we need to be paying attention to them? And then there's the opposite problem, knowing when to walk away from a stock. Buying gets a lot of attention, right? But selling can be the much harder decision. And are you responding to a genuinely broken investment thesis, or maybe just losing your nerve because the share price has fallen? We'll put those two ideas to work on one of the world's most recognizable businesses, McDonald's, which ended 2025 with more than 45,000 restaurants globally, about 95% of them franchise, which matters because McDonald's increasingly looks like this major, powerful franchising and real estate engine rather than a conventional restaurant operator these days. Franchise margins accounted for about 90% of the restaurant margins in 2025. So after concerns about inflation and consumer spending, could weakness in McDonald's shares be an opportunity for long-term dividend investors? We turn to the dividend investors sort of a source of ideas extraordinaire. Willie Keng is founder of Dividend Titan. How are you, Willie?
10: Good morning, Michelle. You know, it was quite interesting. Yesterday, I was at a networking event and I had some of the participants came up to me and say, "Hey, Willie, I actually know your blog through watching, through listening to the morning show with Michelle."
9: Hey,
10: and I was delighted.
9: I love that.
10: Yeah. And, you know, it felt so heartwarming to hear people just coming up to you and, you know, talking about you and how they actually found you through the show, which is amazing.
9: I'm glad that they found their way to you because, you know, you give us so much substance here on this show. So well deserved.
10: And they enjoy, you know, every bit of the show. They tell me it's one of their morning drives, like go-to channel.
9: You just made my day, Willie. Here's your $5.
10: Oh, thank you.
9: You'll be investing that for the long term.
10: Compounding it over the next 15 to 25 years.
9: Well, thank you. You really made my day and touched my heart. Are you saying bonds are hated today, Willie? Why so?
10: If you see where the ETFs, the bond ETF, the treasury is, I mean, let's just talk about some of the ETFs.
9: Okay.
10: The 20 plus year iShares treasury ETF, even the 15 to 20 years ETFs, they all have actually dropped over the past year. And even year to date, they have also some pressure as well. And you can see the performance. And that's actually quite noteworthy because you see, the Fed last year have been on a trajectory of trying to aggressively slash interest rates. But this year, they made a surprise move in trying to pause interest rates and also try to elevate, you know, there was market expectation of raising interest rate later this year as well. So this has sent a negative signal across, like a ripple effect across the bond market. And that sort of put pressure. And that's why if you see the bond market right now, it's kind of hated at the moment as compared to the other asset classes, which are kind of doing well.
9: Mm. For an investor who already owns dividend stocks, what job should bonds be doing after dividend paying investors, that dividend paying investors, equities cannot?
10: So if you look for bonds, typically the whole idea of investing in a bond is you want to have that fixed income in your portfolio. So that means every 6 months, every year, you kind of get that income. What's more important, of course, if you are looking at bonds as an investment, you kind of want to hold it to maturity because in that way, number one, you are legally protected. As long as the bond doesn't default, if you're buying into a high quality bond, whether if it's a corporate bond or a government bond, if you know that it is well, it has a very strong credit standing, you know that either the government or the country won't default, you are legally guaranteed the coupons. Every 6 months, every year, you are definitely paid that coupon. At the end of the maturity, at the end of the life of the entire bond, whether if it's 3 years, 5 years, 10 years, you'll get your principal back. So that's the beauty of bonds because you don't really bother about whether the market goes up, whether the market goes down. What you really focus on is you want the income and you want back your principal at the end of the day. So that bonds in this case, that provides some sort of diversification against, you know, other asset classes like stocks.
9: When you look at the unpopularity of bonds currently, do you see opportunities here?
10: Definitely. So if you see, okay, so bonds in this case, there are two different spectrums. And when we invest in bonds, typically we like to look at either bond ETFs or bonds. And bond ETFs are definitely a favorite asset class for investors out there because number one, it's diversified. You don't really have to bother about what bonds to choose. And, you know, you get access not just locally, but of course, you know, in the global market exposure. But one thing which we need to realize about bond ETFs is they don't really carry maturity because you are investing in a basket of diversified bonds. And what this means is that when interest rate goes up, bond prices drop. So what happens is that fund managers will be scrambling around trying to redeem all these bonds because the clients or the investors will start to pull out money, which means that these fund managers might actually sell the bonds in the fund at a loss. So you don't have control over when to sell these bonds as an investor, which means, you know, you might suffer a permanent loss investing in this bond ETFs. On the other hand, when you're investing in a bond, a straight plain vanilla bond, you don't have to worry about whether the market, you know, goes up or goes down. At the end of the maturity, you still get your principals back. You still get your fixed income back. So this is something which we want to actually look at. When we're looking at bond ETF, we have to treat the investment not so much as a fixed income maturity, as a fixed income instrument because it doesn't carry that maturity. But what you want to understand is you want to look at it like an equity asset class. That means you want to figure out when is the right price to pay for it and when, you know, is a good time to actually own this bond ETF for the long term.
9: Really interesting. So back to what you're seeing in the market today. I mean, are you the sort of investor, if things are going one way, especially if things are, people are looking away from bond ETFs, are you then interested in this sector?
10: So for me, looking at the bond market and specifically in the bond ETF, what I am is being opportunistic about this sector. That means if I am looking at some of these ETF which pays me a high coupon yield, then that's where I want to actually focus on. And if you think about it, I think what investors need to understand is what really drives the market for the bond market today is actually three main drivers. Number one, if you see inflation is definitely getting higher and that has an impact on the bond prices today. Number two, of course, there's a lot more borrowings coming from the AI sector. That means as more companies start to borrow, the borrowing costs across the market has also increased as well. So we want to understand, number one, the fundamentals of this bond ETF. What are the underlying investments? And number two, whether this bond ETF, they are able to actually protect the money which we have sitting in our bank account. That means, is it much higher than the fixed deposits or the interest rates which the bank is paying on our money today?
9: This is Money and Me. I'm Michelle Martin. Always asking questions you're secretly thinking when you hear my esteemed guests speak. So I'm going to ask a basic question. If interest rates fall, then which bond ETFs will tend to benefit most? Short duration or long duration funds?
10: So that's a very interesting point because for bond ETFs, there's actually two different kinds of interest rates which is inside the yield. So number one, when interest rate fall, we have to see whether the credit, the fundamentals of the bond ETF has deteriorated. What do I mean by this is that the yield actually carries two different pieces of yield. One is driven by the risk-free rate and one is driven by the corporate credit risk or the premium. Now if interest rate drops, typically bond prices would go up in this case. However, if let's say if interest rate drops but the underlying bond or the underlying bond ETF is a basket of high risk companies, the bond prices might not necessarily go up. So that we have to see what is the underlying bonds and what is really driving the bond prices. Generally speaking, when interest rate drops, bond prices should actually go up.
9: So how should we think about duration for, you know, say 7 years? Does that tell me how likely sensitive the ETF will be to interest rate moves?
10: So the duration measures the maturity of the bond itself. The longer the duration, that means it's a lot like a seesaw. If let's say if interest rate drops by 1% and if the duration of a bond is about 7 years, that means you can expect the bond prices to go up roughly by about 7 percentage points. So the longer the duration, the impact from interest rates is much higher. So say, for example, if a 30-year bond for a 30-year bond, if interest rate goes up by 1%, that could affect the bond price. You know, it could hit bond prices, send bond prices going down by about 30 percentage points.
9: Are bond ETFs now attractive enough to compete with dividend stocks, really?
10: That's a very good question, Michelle. If you see, what I will compare is always the yield of the bond ETF versus the stock. That's the first thing which I'll look at. If I look at ETF, there's a slight difference when we come to analyzing bond ETF versus a stock. What we want to look at is the size of the ETF, who is the fund manager, and whether they have a reputable track record. And of course, when it comes to ETF, the next thing which I'll ask myself is the cost, is the fees. How much am I paying for the fees every single year? One thing which I like about bond ETF is they actually tend to have a more frequent payout versus a stock. Because if you buy a dividend stock, sometimes you might get quarterly payouts, but more commonly, if you invest outside of Singapore, you might get, you know, a half yearly payout or just an annual payout. Whereas a bond ETF, many of them, they might actually pay you monthly or even quarterly. So the frequency is actually much higher if you invest in a bond ETF in this case. So coming down to both, I would still look at the underlying fundamentals of both of these asset classes and whether these asset classes are suitable for me.
9: He's really King, founder of Dividend Titan. His blog is dividendtitan.com. Now let's turn to a stock idea every child, person who loves crisp fries is familiar with, McDonald's. Why is that on your radar now?
10: So, number one, when I look for investments, I always like to look for companies which sells products and services that always gets people addicted for more, right? They want to buy, and they want to buy over and over again. Because this tells me that, number one, they're able to raise prices, especially in this, you know, high inflationary environment today. Companies can continue to raise prices to beat inflation. Number two, they're able to maintain the profit margins of their products and services. And if you see McDonald's, they have been around since the 1950s. They have grown the number of restaurants. Today, you have just earlier on mentioned they have more than 45,000 restaurants across the world. Most of them are franchise. And McDonald's, they sell a very simple product. It's just burgers, fries, and a drink. Nothing spectacular. But yet, my boys recognize the golden arches more than they recognize the textbooks and the mathematical equations in schools. So this tells me one thing is that McDonald's are able to capture that audience. And when you're in that ecosystem, you know, you want a snack, you know, you want to get something, you want to treat yourself, McDonald's is one way to go. And if you see with the recent share price pressure, I think that spells out an opportunity for investors, for dividend investors like myself.
9: So interesting that the spell of McDonald's has crossed generations, because I know your boys are very little. The oldest is 8. Just incredible. McDonald's generated some $26.9 billion in revenue, $7.2 billion in free cash flow last year. They return about $7 billion to shareholders through dividends and buybacks. What can we tell about the quality of this business? Is it now less a sort of a F&B business and more about a franchise business? So should we be thinking about rents, royalties related to franchisee sales? Basically, how do you sum up the quality of McDonald's as a business?
10: Definitely, I do agree with what you have just mentioned. They are an F&B business, but their real business model, I think we all are familiar, is that they have a franchise, a very strong franchise model. Now, this is something which the market is starting to recognize, because when they started to aggressively sell down some of their company-operated stores back in 2017, they have ramped up the number of franchisees over the years. So since 2017, McDonald's shares actually went nowhere for a couple of years because they were restructuring the business. Then later on, you start to see the shares starting to climb up gradually. And that's also because their franchise model is paying off. If you see how the franchise model works, it's amazing, because what McDonald's essentially do is that they actually help to find land spaces for their franchisees, and they force their franchisees, not force, but all their ingredients, you know, the condiments, the equipments, they will sell it down to the franchisees. So they actually retain a certain amount of margins, and that gives them a certain amount of recurring cash flow or recurring revenue from the business itself. So if I'm talking about investing in a business today as a dividend investor, as a long-term investor, it's good that the company is making profits. But what I want to look at is the quality of these earnings, whether they are able to predictably, continuously grow year after year, because that's ultimately what I want to do. This way, then I can better value or put a price tag on the business itself to say how much this business is worth.
9: Interesting. So McDonald's is still expanding aggressively. It expects about 2,100 restaurant additions in 2026, looking at some 50,000 locations by 2027. So does that expansion meaningfully move the needle for someone who is a dividend investor?
10: If you see, for McDonald's today, it's about 2.7% dividend yield. It seems like it's really low at first, but if you look at McDonald's dividend growth, they have been growing their dividends over the past 40 to 50 years. And that's amazing, because what this tells me is that if I buy McDonald's shares today at 2.7% yield, this 2.7%, it's not going to stay at 2% forever. It's going to grow gradually from to 3%, 3.5, 4% over the years. And this is how, as income investors, we want, this is how we grow our income over the years in order to grow our portfolio.
9: So interesting. Now let's talk about when to sell a stock. McDonald's raises an interesting question. I think over the last year, its stock has been tanking. When a stock is being sold down, how do you tell whether investors have spotted a genuine problem or whether this is an opportunity to buy?
10: A lot of my readers, they always ask me this question, right? Willie, when is it a good time to sell an investment or sell a stock? And for me, I have these three simple golden rules, which I read from a book called by Philip Fisher, Common Stocks and Uncommon Profit. Mm. One of the classic books which I love, and there was a chapter on when to sell. And I took these golden rules from the book itself. So these three golden rules are, number one, if the business fundamentals is not working anymore, that means it doesn't pass my investment checklist, which means revenues are falling, net profit is not doing well, they have somehow lost their economic moat, their durable competitive advantage. So if I look at McDonald's, I want to ask myself, 15 years from now, 20 years from now, will my kids or future younger generations, will they still be able to recognize that golden arch? And do they still want to beg their parents to buy them a Happy Meal? And if the answer is yes, then of course, I would continue, owning the business itself.
9: Mm.
10: The second rule of when to sell a stock is when the facts change or when the story changes. So say, for example, I remembered many years ago when I invested in this company, a US handbag company. And what happened was that the CEO, painted a really, really nice story on how the business is reorganizing themselves. They have changed their creative director and they have stopped their discounting of their handbags. I thought that the company really was going through a positive restructuring, but the reality is that this particular company took many years for them to get out of the woods. So this means that when the story changes, or when the facts of the business changes, I have to change my stance, and that's when I will also sell my stock. So that's the second rule. The last rule is when I do find a better investment opportunity elsewhere. So let's say if a business I own has reached to its intrinsic value, and thereupon I come across another idea where the shares are trading at a deep discount from its intrinsic value, and that shows a much better opportunity, I would actually move my money from to that opportunity itself. So these are the three golden rules on when to sell a stock.
9: Love those golden rules. What about if a stock falls 20-30%? So what if the business remains excellent, but the stock, let me frame that. Business excellent, stock becomes extremely expensive. Is valuation alone never enough reason for you to sell?
10: Mm. So it really depends here. If let's say a stock goes beyond, more than what the business is worth, then yes, I may consider actually reducing that position. The reason why is because this means that there's actually, you are sort of overpaying for the business itself. That's one. Now, there could be a case where if, let's say, the shares keep falling way below its intrinsic value, then the question is, do I actually cut loss my position, or do I actually have a hard limit to it? That really depends on what your position is, on what the stock is. Could it be something where the stock is more speculative? Maybe you have just bought an IPO. Then that maybe I might actually apply a hard stop limit in this case. So it really depends on the situation, on the investment which you are making.
9: Okay, so You know, you've written about selling when a company no longer meets your investment checklist and when the original investment thesis turns out to have been wrong. What evidence tells you a business is genuinely deteriorating rather than just going through a hump?
10: Mm. A couple of things I look out for. What I do is I will observe the past few quarters' results. So if there's a falling trend, one telltale sign is definitely when the company starts cutting dividends. Why? Because dividends, they tend to be a reflection of good business excellence.
9: Mm.
10: When management decides to pay a dividend, they have to think through carefully whether they want to maintain or even pay that dividend. Why? Because if a company cuts dividend, it sends a negative signal to the stock market. So in this case, if a company continues to cut dividends over the past few quarters, that is actually one big signal that the company might be in a bad shape at the current moment. So we have to reassess whether the profits or the earnings, they can predictably recover or they can meaningfully recover from this point. So this is one of the telltale signs. The second one which I look at is the amount of leverage which the company makes. If the company starts to borrow a lot of money, more than what their business is worth, then that's where I would also be a bit more careful, because this tells me that they're not able to use their profits or their earnings to expand the business, but rather they need to actually raise capital, raise money in order to expand their business going forward.
9: Is that harder to do with some, I think, AI firms using off credit?
10: Mm.
9: You know what I mean? So you cannot see what they're spending on, say, AI infrastructure, things like that.
10: So if let's say, so this is something, this is what we call an off-balance sheet commitment.
9: Yes.
10: And what happened is that for many of these AI companies today, they might actually commit a certain amount of money to their vendors or their partners or to another company, but they might not cough out that money yet. Now, this can be a serious issue because when the time comes to pay that money, you know, to transfer that money, they are not able to do so. Now, what I look out for in this case is I want to see whether these AI companies, they do have the cash on their balance sheet first. So whether they have enough cash position, whether they have, you know, what you call an off-balance sheet liabilities. So it's a bit more technical, but it spells out in the annual reports. And I want to see whether they have consistent free cash flow over the last couple of years. Because if I know that they're still making profits, they're still making cash flow, then they're able to actually pay off these commitments. And these commitments, usually is it a huge portion of their balance sheet or is it a small portion of their balance sheet? So this is how I want to actually look at some of these businesses.
9: Love it. That's why he has CFA behind his name.
10: Well, I hope it does come in handy for me.
9: It really does for us all. Thanks for the masterclass in, you know, how to figure out when's a good time to sell beyond just the basics, you know. And what was the name of that book again that you mentioned?
10: Common Stocks and Uncommon Profits by Philip Fisher. So it's a classic. And Warren Buffett did read that book as well. So he actually shared a 15-point checklist on investing. And one of them is when to sell a stock. Another, which I really like, is kicking the tires. That means you go down, you talk to the management, you visit the plant. I mean, back in his days of investing, the more popular businesses are the traditional industrial businesses, which have a lot of factories, a lot of plants. So he encourages investors to go down to see for yourself, you know, whether the business is legitimate. And in the case of McDonald's, maybe just go down and check whether the burgers are still delicious.
9: And the fries are still crisp. Love that, love that. Willie, thank you so much for coming by this morning.
10: Thank you, Michelle.
9: He's Willie King, founder of Dividend Titan. You can find him at dividendtitan.com.
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6: These are your news headlines. I'm Shilpa Shades. Health Minister Ong Ye Kung says ASEAN needs to work together to prepare for three major health threats. Speaking at a regional health meeting in Kuala Lumpur, Mr. Ong pointed to chronic diseases, drug-resistant infections, and the threat of another unknown pandemic known as Disease X. He called on ASEAN to tighten controls on antibiotics and work together to restrict e-cigarettes. Mr. Ong also wants countries to plan ahead for the next pandemic by deciding which vaccines the region would need and where they could be produced. Meanwhile, Singapore and Thailand will spend the next 2 years trying to make it easier for ASEAN countries to buy and sell electricity across borders. Second Minister for Finance Jeffrey Siow said the two countries will focus on fixing regulatory problems and finalizing plans for undersea power cables. Speaking at a sustainability summit in Singapore, Mr. Siow said the main challenge is that each country still has different rules for cross-border power trading. The wider ASEAN power grid is meant to let countries share and trade surplus electricity. For Singapore, importing clean electricity is an important part of reaching its net zero. Minister for Finance Jeffrey Siow said the two countries will focus on

0: It also advises checking that pavements are not too hot for their paws and making sure pets have access to fresh water. The warning came as temperatures climbed as high as 34.5 degrees Celsius. The SPCA says heat stroke is a medical emergency and affected pets should be taken to a vet immediately. In international news, at least 5 people were killed and 67 wounded after a Russian strike hit a shopping center in central Ukraine yesterday. Authorities say the attack struck the city of Pavlohrad in broad daylight when the area was crowded. 8 children were among those injured. Ukraine's foreign minister had accused Russia of deliberately targeting civilians. The attack comes as both Russia and Ukraine step up long-range strikes, with civilian deaths in Ukraine now at their highest level since the early months of the war. And finally, in sport, Aryna Sabalenka is through to the U.S. Open final for a 4th straight year. The 2-time defending champion beat Jessica Pegula 7-5-6-2 in just 80 minutes. Sabalenka took control after breaking Pegula in the final game of the opening set before dominating the second. She will face either Coco Gauff or Elena Rybakina in the final, with their semifinal taking place at Arthur Ashe Stadium now.
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2: We made it to Friday. It's the 11th of September.
1: Traffic.
2: Let's check in on the roads. As you're driving this Friday morning, there's roadworks on the PIE towards Changi at Jurong West Avenue 2 entrance. More roadworks on the ECP towards Changi after Sillin Avenue. Avoid Lane 1 and look out for heavy traffic on the CTE towards the AYE at PIE Changi exit. Drive safely.
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3: Thanks for joining us for the business report. I'm Ryan Huang. Asian stocks and bonds are under pressure after a surge in oil prices sparked a sell-off on Wall Street last night. And the latest inflation data is reinforcing bets on an imminent Federal Reserve rate hike. We'll unpack that in a few moments. And also coming up, OPEC lowers its 2026 global oil demand growth forecast for the 5th straight month. And Blackstone's Air Trunk seeks a $1.6 billion loan ahead of a highly anticipated Singapore IPO. And the Singapore Exchange sees August securities trading value climb 35%, fueled by retail buying and a record rally in the STI. First, let's get into the macro picture, and that's where Asian markets are facing a broad sell-off, and that's driven in large part by a sudden spike in energy costs. Japanese and South Korean markets are down by more than 2%, and the Straits Times Index slightly underwater by 0.2%. The sharp move in energy prices has investors reassessing the path of central bank interest rates, and they fear that sticky inflation could force policymakers to keep borrowing costs higher for longer. Let's zoom in now on oil prices, starting with US WTI, and that's broken above the $100 a barrel mark, rising 5.4% to around $101.21 per barrel. Brent crude is up by more than 6% to around $107.63 a barrel. OPEC has lowered its forecast for world oil demand growth for 2026 to just 380,000 barrels per day. This marks the producer group's 5th straight downward revision, cutting the figure down by some 40% from their previous estimate just last month. Despite the immediate price shock from supply risks, the longer-term demand picture remains highly muted. OPEC continues to see a smaller impact on consumption since the Iran war started than other forecasters, such as the International Energy Agency, which expects demand to decline in 2026. Turning to corporate news, a major financing move ahead of a potential blockbuster listing. Blackstone-backed data center operator AirTrunk is reportedly seeking a $1.6 billion loan ahead of a planned IPO in Singapore. The proposed offering and massive financing package

will serve as a key test for data center financing and investor appetite in Asia. Sources indicate AirTrunk is seeking a September or October launch for the IPO, which could raise up to $1.5 billion. A successful listing would make it one of the largest public offerings in the region this year and a significant win for the local exchange. Finally, checking in on the broader local equity market, it was a very strong August for the Singapore Exchange. Securities daily average value rose 35% on year to roughly 2.2 billion Sing dollars. Furthermore, total securities market turnover climbed 29% to 43.3 billion Sing dollars. The exchange noted strong participation from retail investors who were actively buying the dips. This robust activity helped propel the Straits Times Index to post successful records, advancing 35% on year to a month-end high of 5,755. And that's your business report. I'm Ryan Huang.

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1: Money, money, money. That's all we've been talking about this week. We're talking ministerial salaries. Welcome to Singapore Unfiltered. And there's only one question today. And that's why we saved it for Friday. Are Singapore's ministers being paid too much or not enough? Following the latest salary review, you've all seen it. The benchmark for an entry-level minister will rise from 1.1 million to 1.8 million. Although it's worth pointing out that ministers will not immediately be paid at that level. But the debate goes well beyond the numbers.
2: That's right. Do higher salaries really attract better leaders? Should public service require some financial sacrifice? We also want to talk about whether a minister is actually worth what we pay them and how the formula is being used. I believe it's the top 1,000 earners in Singapore. We take the median of that and we take away 40%. Is that a fair formula of how they're being paid? And this is what we're talking about today on Singapore Unfiltered.
1: And I'm delighted to say that Bhavan Jayapragas recently wrote a terrific commentary in the Straits Times that ministerial pay will be one of those questions that will never be settled in Singapore. And we have him in the studio today. Good morning, Bhavan.
3: Good morning, Audrey and Neil. Very happy to be here to come after the mermaid.
2: Yes.
1: Thank you for joining us after the mermaid. I appreciate that. You're part of our world now, Bhavan. All right, before we debate whether the salaries are justified, just give us an overview in the easiest, clearest possible way of the review.
3: Right. In the first instance, for the ministers at in the cabinet, there's a up to 9% increase of salary. So at the moment, the benchmark is 1.1, so it goes up to 1.2 million if they receive the full 9% increase when it kicks in October 15. Overall, the benchmark MR4 level that is used for entry-level ministers goes up to 1.8 million, but the government has been at pains to emphasize that it does not see ministers moving to that level immediately anytime soon. So for the immediate term, the number that is important is that up to 9% and 1.2 million for the MR4 ministers.
1: And you said in your column that ministerial pay is such a political wedge issue. It triggers such a divide across the board in Singapore that it will never be settled satisfactorily one way or the other, ever. Why do you feel that way?
3: Right. I think it's, if you get into it, it is a very technical issue, right? People have all sorts of views, whether they are professionals in the HR industry or, for that matter, the ordinary man in the street. They have different views on where you set pay. But ultimately, how it has been since PAP government started pegging political salaries to the top end of the labour market, it has always been a political question. And they have expended political capital on it to say that this is what we need to do to get good people in and to reduce the opportunity cost of getting people in from the private sector. And I think there's no two ways about it. And the formula, there's a lot of discussion about it. And I think even the government has considered that it is not a science. The committees that have come up with the formula, they do that with some deliberation, but it will be subject to contention.
2: Yeah. You talked about how it's a very technical topic, but it's also a very emotional, very sensitive topic. We understand this. We can see this from many different perspectives. We can look at this from the perspective of a family struggling to make ends meet. We can do it against our pay. So I did read the report, all 26 pages, and I'm not going to make you do a TLDR version of it, but what were the things that stuck out to you?
3: Right. I mean, not the report, but I think for me, what is more important is the government's response. And the government's response was well within its rights, I think, to go all the way to 1.8 million, right? That's the committee's recommendation. But the response is a bit more sobering, understanding political realities, understanding public sentiment, and yet also knowing that this has to be done, right? It is in the ethos of the PAP that you need to pay top people enough to get them through the door. Mm. And this has been delayed for 15 years, and you must find an opportune time to do it. And in the current work climate, you never know when, you know, the economic situation just deteriorates overnight. So it's a very tricky thing, finding the right moment to do it and how you do it, how you calibrate it. So I think on both these things, timing and how they have executed it in terms of calibration, I'm satisfied. One thing that came up in the debate yesterday is about transparency. Government has given some positive signals that it will be more open about some of the granular details that people are asking for example, bonus levels, the extent, the upper limit of bonuses that ministers receive. I think those things don't need much to deliberate so much about it. I think there is absolutely a need for more transparency.
2: Mm.
3: Yeah.
1: Let's be blunt though, Bhavan. We love big pay packets in Singapore. We love it. We put CEOs on the cover of ST, Business Times and our prestigious magazines. We celebrate when brilliant CEOs earn millions of dollars because they run companies successfully. Sports, we're happy for golfers to earn millions to hit a little ball around. Even in medicine, we don't seem to mind top doctors earning huge salaries, let's be honest, in their Orchard Road private surgeries.
3: Sure.
1: So why do we push back against the men and women who are running our country?
3: I think there's this visceral kind of reaction, right? You elect someone from among yourselves to lead and steward, and then that means that I have this right to determine what you make, you know, how much we pay you. And I think really, no matter what the level is, or even if you half it from the pre-committee level, there will still be discontent.
2: Hmm.
3: And if you look at IPS surveys or the black box research surveys, it has always been a very unpopular issue for the government, right? Hmm. How it has dealt with it is set out its case clearly, be earnest about why it is doing what it is doing, and then let its performance speak for itself.
2: Okay, we're getting a lot of questions now from all of you, and Stanley coming in with a question. Stanley says, how are the private sector comparison salaries calculated, with major company CEOs averaging $6 to $7 million annually? What exact industries and specific compensation metrics make up the top 1,000 earner pool? And I think that this is a fair question. You know, it's worth debating whether this formulation is fair. Here are some of the facts. The framework was designed to pay a new minister 60% of what their peers earn, what is deemed their peers, the best of the best. The median top 1,000 Singapore earners, who by the latest numbers, I believe, earn $3.1 million. Minus the 40%, which is the discount for the ethos of public service, the government has assessed that 60% of the median top 1,000 is fair. Can you please elaborate on this for us?
3: I will go back to my original point that fairness and what's the right kind of discount you give for public service is a political question. So the Gerard E. Committee did it in 2011 after there was the public backlash, right, to a slew of issues, housing, immigration, ministerial salaries too. And then it decided at that point that the formula would be changed from the one that had originally been enacted in 1994, expanded to 1,000 people, and then this 40% number comes up to for the discount. It is a question of debate about whether it's 40%, 50%, 60%, right? So ultimately, the Prime Minister, who's the one who has to carry this issue, has to come out and say, I believe that this is important for me to get good people in, and if need be, I will spend the goodwill that I have accrued, whether in the election or through the within the electoral term, to push this through.
1: Yeah, I think the issue is for some is how do we measure the success, which we'll come to a little bit later. But Victor is very positive. Victor says, good morning, guys. A bunch of people who decide Singaporeans' livelihood and quality of life through wise national policies, as long as they are doing a good job, pay them more. And they are doing a good job relative to many other countries. anyone who doesn't think ours life is a comfortable life and a stable life has their head buried in the sand and is being swayed by emotional sensitivity of money and salaries. Also, Victor adds, paying ministers less doesn't mean Singaporeans get more. And that's a point you've made in your piece as well, isn't it? That you need the top talent. Singapore is a finite talent pool. We're a small country, let's be very frank, and we have an even smaller pool of citizens to choose from once you take out PRs like me and foreigners and migrant talent and so on. So we have a small talent pool to begin with. We are a fragile nation. We're a vulnerable nation. We're a unique social economic experiment. The Singapore Inc., if you like, is a very unique country that doesn't exist anywhere else in the world. We have to do whatever it takes to get the best talent we possibly can. What's your take?
3: I mean, the counter argument, which I mentioned in my piece, is that minister salaries or politicians are servant leaders, and hence the discount that they should accept should be far steeper. I disagree. I think the outcomes speak for itself. I think my views are perhaps quite pro-establishment, but the counter-argument about public servants being servant leaders and hence they can accept lower levels and you'll still get good outcomes is an idealistic one. It's a romantic idea, but do they have a lodestar? Can we look to somewhere and say, look, they have done it very well? Why can't we do that as well?
1: Mm. And just to follow up on that, if I may, and it alludes to Victor's point, now you're getting into the issue of integrity, right? 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We need upstanding leaders. So you pay political leaders transparently and, frankly speaking, generously, and you reduce the temptation for corruption.
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1: These are your news headlines. I'm Shilpa Shades. Prime Minister Lawrence Wong says there is a broad agreement in Parliament that political salaries should remain competitive while reflecting the spirit of public service. Wrapping up a 4.5-hour debate, PM Wong said MPs mainly differed over how the salary system should be designed and implemented. He added that the government remains open to suggestions and will continue reviewing the framework over time. Another independent review is expected in 5 years. Meanwhile, the government has clarified that the new $1.8 million figure for entry-level ministers is a benchmark and not what every minister will immediately be paid. Coordinating Minister for Public Services Chan Chun Sing said the one-off salary adjustment in October will be capped at 9% and will depend on factors such as performance. That means a minister currently earning $1.1 million would receive no more than about $1.2 million after the adjustment. Most entry-level MR4 ministers are expected to earn about $1.35 million by the end of the current term. Health Minister Ong Ye Kung says ASEAN needs to work together to prepare for 3 major health threats. Speaking at a regional health meeting in Kuala Lumpur, Mr. Ong pointed to chronic diseases, drug-resistant infections, and the threat of another unknown pandemic known as Disease X. He said ASEAN could tighten controls on antibiotics and work together to restrict e-cigarettes. Mr. Ong also wants countries to plan ahead for the next pandemic by deciding which vaccines the region would need and where they could be produced. In world news, Iran-aligned Houthi forces have seized the Yemeni port city of Mocha and moved closer to a major shipping route in the Red Sea. Mocha's capture gibs the group more influence over the Bab el-Mandeb Strait, a key route for global trade and oil shipments. Any disruption there could put even more pressure on energy supplies, with shipping through the Strait of Hormuz already badly affected by the U.S.-Iran conflict. Fears of further disruption to oil supplies pushed Brent crude above $105 a barrel yesterday. And finally, in tech, Apple has raised prices on some existing iPhones in India by as much as 41%. The increases came just hours after the company unveiled its latest models, including the first foldable iPhone. Apple usually cuts prices on older models after a launch, making the latest move unusual. The company has blamed higher memory and storage chip costs for rising iPhone prices globally. Prices also went up in the US, but by a smaller 10 to 21%.
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2: Happy Friday. Look out because it looks like it's going to be another wet and rainy one, with the NEA forecasting thundery showers over many areas in the late morning and early afternoon, with temperatures expecting to hit lows of 24 degrees Celsius and highs of 34 degrees Celsius.
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0: Traffic.
2: All right, there are a couple of updates to take note of as you're on the roads right now. There's a blackout at Beach Road and Middle Road, a vehicle breakdown on the PIE towards Changi after Eng Neo Avenue, and roadworks on the TPE towards the SLE after Tampines Avenue 7. Avoid Lane 3.
0: If you see anything on the roads that we might have missed, send us a WhatsApp message at 8855-0893. 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
5: I have a great company to put in the spotlight today. Their co-founder and CEO, when his wife was pregnant, decided he wanted to buy Bird's Nest. But he couldn't find a brand that was transparent about how much Bird's Nest was actually in the bottle. I did not know that, that when you see Bird's Nest, what might be in it is actually fungus or bleached seaweed. Oh my gosh. Time to welcome Sherman Lim, Chief Marketing Officer of the Purist Group, and Jessie Jet Shi Teng, Head of R&D at the Purist Group. So they are a Singapore-based wellness brand that are banking on consumer trust. They want you to know what is exactly in their bird's nest, what is exactly in their supplements. In fact, they think that it matters so much that they've developed their own. They're not relying on third-party manufacturers. They've developed their own Johor Bahru manufacturing facility that covers all their powder products. Right, guys?
6: Yes, that's correct. Exactly. Yeah, thanks for having us, Michelle. And yeah, you're completely right. Yes, we have our own factory now, and it's called Purist Labs, and we just launched it a couple of months back.
5: Congratulations.
6: Yeah. Thank you so much.
5: So I did not know that here in Singapore, health supplements are not subjected to, or they do not need mandatory pre-market evaluation, approval, or licensing by Health Sciences Authority before they are imported, manufactured, or sold. Which means how a supplement is developed, what's in it, the quality checking, remains a bit of a mystery for us consumers, which is why we wanted to do this show.
6: Yeah.
5: Okay, so thank you for coming on and, you know, helping us through some of these questions. So first question for you, Sherman. Health supplements are much easier to buy today than they were maybe a decade ago when you had a smattering of brands in Singapore. Have you noticed a change in the way consumers discover and choose their wellness products?
6: Yeah, that's a really good question. Definitely, you know, I think in the last 10 or 20 years, the buying behavior and how people purchase, not just supplements and any products within any category has changed, right? It has changed, especially during COVID, from brick and mortar stores to being a lot more online. So even now, a lot of these information are readily available on social media. There are a lot of videos out there from content creators. And I think that's great, right? That's a great starting step for customers to get to know products, wellness products. But I think that's something that we feel still needs to be improved on, because I think that's a great start, but the entire journey of understanding the ingredients, knowing what you're actually getting in the ingredients, that work still needs to be done by the brand.
5: Yeah, there's a lot of information out there, which means there can be a lot of misinformation as well.
6: Exactly.
5: And so, I mean, if you look at a bottle of Bird's Nest and don't realize that it's dried seaweed in there or dried fungus in there.
6: Yeah, exactly.
5: That makes up 90% of what you're buying.
6: Yeah. And that's what the brand is about, right? We want to come in and lead the industry in a way that champions transparency, honesty, and making supplements ethical.
5: So really, your co-founder was so irritated by that he decided to build a company?
6: Yes, you can ask him yourself. This is really the reason why he decided to start a company, and he felt like Singaporeans deserved better, right?
5: We sure do.
6: Yeah.
5: We want to know what's in the label of a supplement and whether it's good for us, and we want to know what we're really getting. So interesting. This is a supplement company really on the cusp of the post-truth world, realizing that you need to have verifiable information out there. So Jessie, help us out. When someone picks up a supplement, there can be so much information on the packaging. Where should we begin?
7: So instead of like just looking at the main ingredients that they advertise on the front label, we should be taking more time reading the supplement facts behind. Oh. So first thing, we have to read about like the serving size. It's the non-negotiable, because that info is pretty important, because you wouldn't know that how much of, let's say, collagen you are taking, how many dosage of collagen you're taking in one serving. Some people could say like, oh, this product contains collagen, but actually you need to like take 2 scoops, 3 scoops, 4 scoops in order to attain, you know, the dosage that you need in your daily life.
5: Mm-hmm.
7: Yeah.
5: Mm-hmm.
7: So the first thing, the serving size is very important. And then the second thing is the amount of active ingredients inside. some formulation, they can contain a few active ingredients inside with the, you know, the proprietary blends of this.
5: Mm-hmm.
7: So they have to make sure that the ingredients, the dosages that they are taking is what they need.
5: Yeah. Mm. So look for serving size and active ingredients.
7: Yeah.
5: That correct. Should be a standout phrase by itself, active yeah. ingredients.
7: That is yeah. the guidelines.
5: Oh, that's the guideline. Okay.
7: Yeah, right.
6: Yeah. And, so, and honestly, I think we feel like also it's on the brand to really make this information easily accessible.
5: Good
6: right?
5: point.
6: And understandable.
5: And
6: on
5: not
6: their
5: in
6: packaging.
5: Like size 3 font.
6: Exactly, right? If you need a magnifying glass or if you need like a degree in chemistry, then this is not helpful for our customers, right?
5: Agree.
6: Yeah.
5: You have any more points for us?
7: Yeah, the third Jessie. Thing is mostly based on what is there any potential allergens and stuff, that, but that is subjective to the person's need.
5: Right, right. I mean, yes, if you have a peanut allergy, of course, you're going to be vigilant about that.
7: Yeah, exactly.
5: I think people with allergies have developed a habit of scanning the labels.
7: Yeah, correct.
5: But if health supplements are not subject to evaluation, approval, or licensing, then it may not even be on the label.
6: Mm, yeah.
5: The exactly. ingredients on it, right?
7: Yeah. Exactly what a brand should be honest regarding the ingredient list.
5: Agreed, yeah. agreed. Yeah. So social media has made it so much easier for wellness trends to spread. Let's go back to that point of misinformation and how we can differentiate between clever marketing and real info.
6: Yeah, exactly. And I think it is great that, you know, consumers these days are a lot more educated. Everyone's a lot more careful with what they buy. But I think the marketing tactics in the world has also changed and grown as well. So sometimes it gets a lot more deceptive. It might not always be as honest, but it is still on the customer's responsibility to sometimes, you know, really check on what you're buying, make sure that whatever is listed on the website looks right. And they're not just hiding behind like flowery marketing language.
5: But so you're saying I have to take a photo and upload it on ChatGPT and ask, is this going to help my
6: yeah,
5: lack
6: that
5: of
6: definitely
5: sleep?
6: Helps. Yeah, yeah.
5: What's honestly. The active ingredient?
7: Yeah.
5: Maybe that could be my prompt.
6: Exactly. Right. Yeah. And I think, you know, even looking at industries, local and overseas, we've kind of seen certain brands market the product around a certain ingredient.
5: Yeah.
6: A certain effective ingredient.
5: Yep.
6: But when you really bring it to a lab test, you really check it out, it's that the ingredient is actually just negligible. It's nowhere close to the effective dosage.
5: Oh my goodness.
6: Yeah.
5: So your founder, or co-founder, really yeah. was on the hunt for bird's nest. Realize there was this lack of transparency over what was in these different bottles of bird's nest. So do you guys produce your own bird's nest? As in, do you have a product line?
6: Yes, so we definitely have a product line that produces the bird's nest.
5: Because I want to know what's genuine bird's nest and where I can get my hands on some.
6: Exactly, you know, I completely understand it. That's why Justin founded the brand, right?
5: Do you see on your label 100%, 50% bird's
6: yes,
5: nest?
6: So, yeah, so on our label, it's just 100% bird's nest.
5: It's 100% bird's nest.
6: Yeah, we do have different liquids inside to ensure that it's kept properly, but yeah, we don't put in additional.
5: What is bird's nest, by the way?
6: Bird's nest is actually formed by swallows, the birds, when they try to create a nest with their own saliva. This is the formation.
5: The scaffolding of a nest.
6: Yes,
5: made by the regurgitation.
6: The very natural scaffolding
5: of a swallow
6: nest. Yeah. So okay, when we produced it, our co-founders Justin and Stuart, they actually went to different bird's nest farms, and they actually looked at the nest themselves, plucked them out, and cleaned it, and really ensured that the ingredients are clean.
5: Yeah.
6: Before choosing to work with certain bird's nest suppliers. Yeah, so I think all these due diligence were done for the brand before we decided to produce these things.
5: So my friends in the studio are from the Purist Group. You might know them for their Sicilian Orange line of slimming products.
6: Yeah.
5: collagen powders. They have supplements for women's midlife health as well, menopause supplements. And they're here to talk to me about a little known fact that, you know, you might see words like natural, clinically proven, supports immunity, but that's not really verified by anybody before it comes into Singapore.
6: Yeah.
5: Is that right?
6: Yeah, I mean, I think within Singapore, we feel like there could be a lot more done to verify these things, but I'm sure we already have some processes in place.
5: So only medications sort of have to be, anything considered a drug, I suppose, would have to.
6: So I think medications and supplements are kind
5: verified
6: of,
5: in terms of what you say on the box.
6: Yeah, correct.
5: Versus what's in the box, but that's different for supplements.
6: Yeah, I think that the whole process is different. I think there's a process for supplements as well, but we feel like, you know, for supplements, there probably needs to be a lot more done.
5: Okay, tell us about this process for supplements. So Jesse, when you're developing a new supplement, what are some considerations before you decide on the final formulation and what goes on the label?
7: Okay, so first thing we would take a look at is the product form practical. So technically, let's say if I want to build a protein powder product, it has to be in a powder form, right? I can't put it in a capsule form. It doesn't make sense if, let's say, one day you need 20 grams of protein, but then you develop in a capsule form. You have to take 20 capsules. That doesn't make sense, right?
5: Okay.
7: So first thing, I have to identify which is the most suitable product form.
5: The form of delivery.
7: Yeah, form of delivery, the format.
5: Mm-hmm.
7: Yeah. The second thing is, how do I get the supply that is clean, consistent, and they are having a very strict, stringent on their quality of the ingredients?
5: Okay.
7: Yeah.
5: And then how do you decide what goes on the label?
7: So we have to, like, you know, quantify whether the active ingredients is really telling exactly what they are doing. It's like, let's say, still going back to the protein powder. So I have to make sure that I send to third-party lab tests to test on the protein content. This is what we are doing.
5: Yes, yeah, because you are building your brand on trust.
7: Exactly. Yeah. That's why we say that we are very transparent and we make sure that we deliver the best results for our customers. We have been very honest with our, you know, the content that we are claiming on our labels and stuff. And we really do a lot of third-party testing so that we know that the result is not biased, right?
5: I can see your commitment. Yeah. I mean, you have a fully in-house facility in Johor because you want greater control over the key stages of manufacturing for your powder blends.
7: Yeah.
5: So that is quite a bit of investment.
6: Of course, yeah, it is. And I think it's something that we hope the industry in Singapore can move towards as well.
5: Mm.
6: Creating better and more consistent products for Singaporeans.
5: So Sherman, you're from the marketing lens, you're chief marketing guy. So when we see it on the label, natural, clean, clinically proven, from the perspective of someone behind a brand, what should a responsible brand be doing to communicate these claims fairly?
6: Yeah, I think these words are always keywords that sound great on a marketing campaign, right? Natural, clean. But I think brands really need to be able to explain what it means better. What they mean by natural, what they mean by clean. Because even for natural, like, some people might think it's organic, right? But some might just feel like, oh, maybe it's less processed. Yeah. So I think for everyone, there's a different varying definition of these words in their minds.
5: Absolutely. When I think natural, I think it was just scooped out of the sea or plucked out of the ground. But actually, it might mean several other things.
6: Exactly.
5: Like just less manufactured or less processed.
6: Exactly. And I think the industry needs to be a lot more transparent about these things, right?
5: And
6: be a lot clearer about the claims that they are claiming.
5: At the same time, you know, as a consumer, I have cognitive overload. There's so much information out there. I don't want to be doing any more digging into what this word means.
6: Of course.
5: What the active ingredients are, how much active ingredient I really need to have to solve my sleeplessness.
6: Yeah.
5: So what do you, if you could have a quick guide for consumers out there in terms of how they can get, I suppose, the best supplements that meet their needs.
6: Yeah. I mean, to be very honest, I think at least in Singapore, always choose the brands that you trust. We completely understand that, you know, there's a little bit of a hype mentality when it comes to supplements. We hear about the newest products, the newest ingredients from Korea, from Japan, and we might want to give it a shot. But these products might not always have gone through enough testing, and might not have gone through enough research.
5: So what questions should I have as a consumer when I'm at the shelf before deciding what to buy?
6: Okay, I think the most important question is really asking yourself, like, what do I need this supplement to do, right?
5: Mm.
6: So because our supplements, or any supplement for that fact, shouldn't be a replacement for good sleep, healthy diet, and exercise, right? It should aid in those functions, but it should never be a rescue from those functions, right? So when we find out exactly what we need the supplements to do for us, then we can, yes, sometimes, like you mentioned.
5: Sometimes we have 500 different magnesiums.
6: Yeah, exactly.
5: Different magnesium brands. And I like my magnesium before I go to sleep because it helps me.
6: Yeah.
5: So how would I decide between
6: them? Like you said just now, sometimes it's okay to chat GPT this information, right? take photos of some labels.
5: Chat GPT.
6: or Google Gemini, right? Look for some of these key ingredients, and then input some of your context, maybe your blood test or whatnot, and see what it might suggest. It's not always going to be 100% right, but I think sometimes it does give you, most of the time it does give you maybe 80% accurate.
5: That's a good idea. You should do that on your site. Upload your blood test and we'll tell you which of the supplements work best for you.
6: Yeah. I think that would help. I think as much information as possible would definitely be helpful.
5: Customize. People want customized info.
6: Yeah, exactly. Customized info, right?
5: Yeah.
6: But I think, of course, the safest way is always to check with your
5: physician.
6: Physician, medical practitioner.
5: For sure.
6: That's always the best case scenario. But I know they are not always going to be at your beck and call all the time. So, yeah. But okay. It's still...
5: So how are you trying to build trust with your consumer as a wellness brand?
6: I think for us, that's the entire game of the brand itself, right? We want to build trust with our customers.
5: That's your entire brand DNA.
6: Yeah, it is, right? And our motto is wellness well-made, right? Trying to really make everything such that it's easy to understand, easy to take, and it's also delicious.
5: I should look at one of your labels.
6: Yeah, you should.
5: Too far away from me now.
6: It's on the other side of the table.
5: Let me grab it.
6: Yeah, sure.
5: Okay, I'm going to look at your labels.
6: Yeah, so we don't want to overpromise. We always ensure that we don't promise people.
5: Wow, thanks for bringing me some great sachets.
6: No problem. Yeah.
5: Okay,
6: yeah,
5: it's readable. So I can read. First of all, printability is important.
6: Yeah.
5: So nutrition facts, servings per package, one. Thank you for simplifying it for me. So I know that everything on this label is what I'm getting in this package.
7: Exactly.
6: Yeah.
5: Wow.
6: Yeah, okay. And we want to make it taste good as well. So it doesn't feel like a chore. Every day you have to take 10 pills a day, but you can take a nice sip of this delicious drink and not feel like,
5: okay, what's a ceramide? I see on your label. What is the ceramide?
7: So ceramide is extracted from rice, rice extract.
5: Okay.
7: And then it helps repair the skin barrier of a skin. So it reduces the irritating skin from inside.
5: Really? Yeah. I like that.
7: Thank you. I like the idea.
5: Yeah. What is a snow tomato?
7: So snow tomato is not like the ordinary tomato that only does the antioxidant function.
5: Okay.
7: So it goes beyond that. It helps in skin brightening.
5: It's a real it's a real kind of tomato?
7: It's whiter, it's not the red tomato, it's a white tomato.
5: Oh.
7: Yeah, so it does differently as well.
5: And your Ashwa Lychee drink, is this some ashwagandha mixed with lychee?
7: Yeah, ashwagandha in lychee flavor.
6: Yeah.
5: I've never ever seen anything like that. Why have you decided to blend the two?
7: Because it matches well with the formulation. That's the most challenging part.
5: Matches well with the formulation because you're going for calming anxiety, improving sleep.
7: Yeah, okay. Each raw material, because it consists of the natural ingredients, so it comes with a natural flavor as well. So in order to make it tasty, it's really the part that we need to really look into it.
5: Okay, but where do the lychees come from?
7: It's from the juice, the natural juice.
5: Oh no, I mean literally, where do the lychees come from? As in, where are they from? Next door, Johor, Malaysia, Singapore?
6: No, so a lot of these ingredients are sourced in like many, many different parts of the world.
5: Yeah. Okay. So Johor only takes care, the manufacturing facility only takes care of your powders.
6: Yeah. Yes, that's correct. So so this is part of our boosters range, where it's a sachet format, it's convenient, you can bring it anywhere, take it anytime. Yeah, and eventually, we're hoping to manufacture these ourselves as well.
5: You are?
6: Yeah, of course.
5: Bring it all in-house, that's the goal?
6: Yeah.
5: That would be tremendous. So then, when I look at your brand, I would know that you guys have QC'd everything in-house.
6: Exactly. Yeah, exactly. I think that was one of the difficult parts about the brand when we didn't have our own factory. Like maintaining quality across batches of products was always something that we were really concerned about. We always checked But it's harder to control when it's not in your own hands.
5: Okay, yeah. I really like this. The green juice. But I have to know what exactly is in it.
7: It's a blend of a lot of fruits and vegetables.
5: A lot?
7: 30. Yeah, 30 kinds of fruits and vegetables. Yeah.
5: Okay, and so I see prune. Is it prune?
7: Yeah.
5: Pure water, excuse me, I can't read. Pure water, mixed fruit and vegetable, fermented liquid. Mm. Okay, so the blend of the vegetables would be in this fermented liquid then?
7: Yeah,
6: exactly. So this product really helps with topping up the fiber that we need on a daily basis. Because I think for Singaporeans, I think most of us don't know how much fiber we actually need. And when we actually see the actual amount, it's
5: frightening.
6: It's kind of shocking.
5: It's kind of daunting.
6: Yeah. There's no way I'm going to eat that much.
5: Yeah, I'm surprised. This is a tiny sachet. And is this going to help with my daily fiber intake?
6: Yeah, so it will definitely help. But of course, we're not going to claim that just drinking this sachet is enough to replace the entire need.
5: I think it's a 60% of your 60% of your daily intake. Is that it? I'll let you have a look at your label.
6: Yeah, I think this is, for these supplements, it will definitely help. But it depends on the age and profile of the person as well.
5: Right.
7: And you are getting your daily antioxidant that you will usually get from fruits and vegetables in this shade.
5: That's good. Yeah. Well, thanks, guys, for being so game and walking through your own labels with me today.
6: No problem.
5: Very helpful. And thank you very much for introducing us to the range. So I understand you want to become Singapore's trusted brand when it comes to supplements.
6: Yes, I think that's the eventual goal of the brand. We really want to change the industry in a way and to lead it such that the entire industry is forced to be more transparent, to be more honest, and to create products that people want to take instead of just being happy with the status quo. And hopefully one day we'll do away with the stigma of the whole supplements industry.
5: Well, I must say you picked a good name for your company name then, in line with that. The Purist Group. Thanks to Sherman Lim and Jesse Jet Shi Tang for joining me on Live Well with Michelle. Thanks, guys.
6: Thank you so much, Michelle.
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1: These are your news headlines. I'm Shilpa Shades. Prime Minister Lawrence Wong says there is a broad agreement in Parliament that political salaries should remain competitive while reflecting the spirit of public service. Wrapping up a 4.5-hour debate, PM Wong said MPs mainly differed over how the salary system should be designed and implemented. He added that the government remains open to suggestions and will continue reviewing the framework over time. Another independent review is expected in 5 years. Meanwhile, the government has clarified that the new $1.8 million figure for entry-level ministers is a benchmark and not what every minister will immediately be paid. Coordinating Minister for Public Services Chan Chun Sing said the one-off salary adjustment in October will be capped at 9% and will depend on factors such as performance. That means a minister currently earning $1.1 million would receive no more than about $1.2 million after the adjustment. Most entry-level MR4 ministers are expected to earn about $1.35 million by the end of the current term. Health Minister Ong Ye Kung's Chan Chun Sing said the one-off salary adjustment in October will be capped at 9%.

0: ASEAN could tighten controls on antibiotics and work together to restrict e-cigarettes. Mr. Ong also wants countries to plan ahead for the next pandemic by deciding which vaccines the region would need and where they could be produced. In world news, Iran-aligned Houthi forces have seized the Yemeni port city of Mocha and moved closer to a major shipping route in the Red Sea. Mocha's capture gives the group more influence over the Bab el-Mandeb Strait, a key route for global trade and oil shipments. Any disruption there could put even more pressure on energy supplies, with shipping through the Strait of Hormuz already badly affected by the U.S.-Iran conflict. Fears of further disruption to oil supplies pushed Brent crude above $105 a barrel yesterday. And finally, in tech, Apple has raised prices on some existing iPhones in India by as much as 41%. The increases came just hours after the company unveiled its latest models, including the first foldable iPhone. Apple usually cuts prices on older models after a launch, making the latest move unusual. The company has blamed higher memory and storage chip costs for rising iPhone prices globally. Prices also went up in the US, but by a smaller 10 to 21%.
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2: 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It's the 11th of September.
1: Traffic.
2: It's 11:33. Let's see what's going on the roads. There's heavy traffic to look out for on the CTE towards the AYE between Bukit Timah Road and the PIE heading towards Tuas. Roadworks to look out for on the AYE towards Tuas at Jurong Town Hall Road exit, and a vehicle breakdown to look out for on the AYE towards the MCE after Yuan Ching Road. Drive safely.
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4: Thanks for joining us for the business report. I'm Ryan Huang. Asian stocks and bonds are under pressure after a surge in oil prices sparked a sell-off on Wall Street last night. And the latest inflation data is reinforcing bets on an imminent Federal Reserve rate hike. We'll unpack that in a few moments. Plus, True Fitness and True Yoga abruptly shutter all 10 outlets in Singapore as a fitness group enters provisional liquidation. And also coming up, OPEC lowers its 2026 global oil demand growth forecast for the fifth straight month. And Blackstone's Air Trunk seeks a $1.6 billion loan ahead of a highly anticipated Singapore IPO. And the Singapore Exchange sees August securities trading value climb 35%, fueled by retail buying and a record rally in the STI. First, let's get into the macro picture, and that's where Asian markets are facing a broad sell-off, and that's driven in large part by a sudden spike in energy costs. Japanese and South Korean markets are down by more than 2%, and the Straits Times Index slightly underwater by 0.2%. The sharp move in energy prices has investors reassessing the path of central bank interest rates, and they fear that sticky inflation could force policymakers to keep borrowing costs higher for longer. Let's zoom in now on oil prices, starting with US WTI, and that's broken above the $100 a barrel mark, rising 5.4% to around $101.21 per barrel. Brent crude is up by more than 6% to around $107.63 a barrel. OPEC has lowered its forecast for world oil demand growth for 2026 to just 380,000 barrels per day. This marks the producer group's fifth straight downward revision, cutting the figure down by some 40% from their previous estimate just last month. despite the immediate price shock from suppliers.

0: service, the longer-term demand picture remains highly muted. OPEC continues to see a smaller impact on consumption since the Iran war started than other forecasters, such as the International Energy Agency, which expects demand to decline in 2026. OPEC continues to see a smaller impact on consumption since the Iran war started than other forecasters, such as the International Energy Agency, which expects demand to decline in 2026. Turning to local corporate news, we have a massive collapse in the wellness sector. True Fitness and True Yoga have abruptly shuttered all 10 of their outlets in Singapore after being placed into provisional liquidation. The closure impacts facilities operating under the True Fitness, TFX, and Yoga Edition brands. The Hong Kong-listed parent company, Quanta Pharma China Holdings, cited fierce market competition, rising customer acquisition costs, and severe liquidity pressure. The business had been grappling with mounting losses, recording net liabilities of more than $64 million. Management noted that the rapid rise of boutique gyms, residential fitness facilities, and digital workout apps severely eroded their traditional customer base. A creditor's voluntary winding up process is slated to begin in October. Blackstone-backed data center operator AirTrunk is reportedly seeking a $1.6 billion loan ahead of a planned IPO in Singapore. The proposed offering and massive financing package will serve as a key test for data center financing and investor appetite in Asia. Sources indicate AirTrunk is seeking a September or October launch for the IPO, which could raise up to $1.5 billion. A successful listing would make it one of the largest public offerings in the region this year and a significant win for the local exchange. Finally, checking in on the broader local equity market, it was a very strong August for the Singapore Exchange. Securities' daily average value rose 35% on year to roughly $2.2 billion. Furthermore, total securities market turnover climbed 29% to $43.3 billion. The exchange noted strong participation from retail investors who were actively buying the dips. This robust activity helped propel the Straits Times Index to post successful records, advancing 35% on year to a month-end high of 5,755. And that's your business report. I'm Ryan Huang.
1: Markets and business made clear. The Business Report with Ryan Huang and Chua Tian Tian. 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

0: Are you welcome to Unusual Jobs. This is fast becoming one of our most popular and favorite segments on Let's Talk Singapore. If you're just joining us for the first time, every Friday morning we bring in a mystery guest who has a very unusual job, Audrey, and
1: yes,
0: we have to guess first what that job is.
1: That's right. And you know it by now. Every week we unpack a new job and go behind the scenes of an industry most of us probably know very little about. These people we feature on this segment can be from any industry, from all walks of life. The only thing they have in common is that their job is pretty unusual. So before we dive into it, let's see if you can guess what our guest does for a living. Do you want to kick off the clues?
0: I will kick it off. We're going to go along, myself, Audrey, and then the mystery guest will give a clue. Here's my first clue.
1: Mm-hmm.
0: This person, I think, usually works alone.
1: Mm, okay. My clue is this person's job has clients of people of all ages. It can be children, it can be adults, it can be a corporate event, all sorts of things.
0: Mystery guest, would you like to share a clue about your unusual job? But don't say what it is.
1: Yeah.
2: Yes. This person spends a lot of their working time with their legs bound.
0: Oh, very
1: okay.
0: Good. Very good. This person needs a vivid imagination.
1: Mm. This person's job has not been a paid job for very long, but it has been around for a very long time.
0: Okay. Mystery guest. Let's have a clue.
2: This person has been doing this for 14 years now, and she never thought she'd still be here.
1: Okay.
0: Nice clue. Boone is coming in with acrobat artist. What is our unusual job? This person works alone. This person often has to keep their legs together. This person needs a vivid imagination. This person has been doing this job for 14 years and works with people of all ages. My next clue. This person needs to be very fit.
1: Okay, yes. Sue Ann and Dylan coming in with a performer for events. Okay.
0: Aloysius
1: going with NEA tree inspector. Ooh. Very nice. Ian going with fortune teller. And ding, ding, ding, we do have a winner. I'm not going to reveal who it is yet. Terrence coming in with magician. My clue is part of this job is making something physically quite difficult look completely effortless.
0: Very nice. Mystery guest, could we have another clue, please?
2: Yes, a lot of people think this job is just about the physical, but it actually is about the magical and the whimsical.
0: Oh, yes, I like that. This person, this is my clue, this person wears a very unusual uniform for this job.
1: Okay, Ian coming in with catwalk trainer, Salt Bae coming in with zookeeper, Terrence going with magician. All right, this is my clue. This is a well-paying job. I looked it up yesterday. A professional freelancer in this field can earn upwards of $500 per hour for high-profile gigs.
0: Can I do this job? That sounds amazing.
1: And you can confirm or deny later. But okay, let's go with you, our mystery guest. What's the next clue?
2: The next clue would be that this is a very versatile job. It's anything from creating magic for children to making adults believe and transporting them to alternative reality for a little while.
0: Excellent. Jennifer says pole dancer. Dylan says Cirque du Soleil. Patrick says OBS team instructor. As you mentioned, Salt Bae says zookeeper. Mm-hmm. We've had two people correctly guess it so far. Okay, I mentioned just now this person needs to be very fit. In fact, so fit that occasionally this person will get out of breath doing this job.
1: Yeah. So I'm going to add to that training is involved. It doesn't seem like it's a physical job, but you do need physical conditioning and technique with this.
0: And we've got answers coming in. Lewis says clown. Good guess. Stanley says makeup artist. Mm. Very nice guess. Mystery guest.
2: It's kind of all those things. Yeah. And also you might have seen it on Netflix.
1: Yes.
0: All right. I will give one more clue quickly before we go to the news, and then we shall reveal. This person just wants to be a part of your world.
1: That's my favorite clue of all time. We both have the same clue.
0: Tech Chong says it correctly. Ian says the gymnastics trainer. Who else says it? Joseph said a character performer. Do we have any others there?
2: Yes.
0: Audrey Sukhan says acrobatic circus performer.
2: Okay. Den is going with ballet instructor or a teacher. We do have some ding, ding, dings. JC, guessing it correctly, I believe. A few more, I've guessed it. Michelle, a new writer in her.
0: Hello, Michelle.
2: Rachel as well, guessed it correctly. James got it correct. Bunch of you guys did it pretty
0: CC
2: quickly.
0: CC has guessed it correct.
2: Yes.
0: Terrence, Bella is just coming in. Dennis is saying ballet instructor. You said that one.
2: Mm-hmm.
0: Patrick is saying Zumba instructor.
2: All right.
0: All right. The time to reveal is now. Trisha, give us a drum roll. Here we go. Mystery guest, would you like to reveal what you do?
3: Hi, everyone. I'm Sirena, and I'm a professional mermaid.
0: Yes!
3: Also, I think Jason might have been my husband. Well done.
2: Yes, a professional mermaid. That's why the final clue was she just wants to be a part of your world, from The Little Mermaid.
0: Yes, indeed. Some kids, when they're growing up, want to be astronauts, superheroes, princesses. But in Kara Neo's case, she wanted to be a mermaid. Kara's professional name is now Sirena, and she is Singapore's first professional mermaid and the founder of the Singapore Mermaid School.
2: Yes, she founded it in 2015, where both children and adults can learn the physical skills, mythology, and culture behind mermaiding. And we want to talk about what it's like to be a professional mermaid, how much work goes into it, and how viable this job is. Sirena, the Singapore Mermaid, welcome to Let's Talk Singapore.
3: Hey guys, it's so nice to be here.
0: It's lovely. Thank you for being part of our world.
2: Yes.
0: Now, there was Kara first, Kara, before there was Sirena, before school, before the profession. When did mermaids enter your life?
3: Mermaids and mythology have always been a part of my life. I was a very imaginative little girl. Back then, teachers would always say I was the airy fairy one.
0: This was at MGS in Singapore.
3: Yes, this was at MGS. And then I went to National Junior College after, and NUS. And those teachers turned out to be absolutely correct.
2: Okay.
3: They know what they're doing.
2: All right. But it seems like a pretty big leap, right? Between, like, I was a creative child, I love mermaids. And then you're thinking, I'm going to make this a profession, like the way I'm going to make my living. When did you realize this could actually become a career for you?
3: Now, they always say follow your gut and to find, like, what you are. There's what you have to do in life and there's what you are born to do in life. And they say trace it back to childhood, right? What were the things that brought you joy? And so for me, it was a full circle moment realizing that, oh, what I was doing at 5, I'm still meant to be doing at 33.
2: Wow.
3: Yeah.
0: But the difference is, Sirena, at 5, I wanted to play for West Ham United. And then I soon realized I was terrible and I couldn't play for West Ham United. But yet somehow you pursued the impossible and made it a reality. What was the moment or the tipping point where you said, I can actually do this? Was there an inspiration? Did you see someone else doing it overseas? How did it come about?
3: When I first started, this basically didn't really exist. There were a handful of us around the world just discovering this weird hobby called mermaiding. And so I'll set the scene. I'm in NUS. I'm a lit major. I'm scrolling on eBay and I discover this thing called a swimmable mermaid tail.
2: Okay.
3: It's just this cheap monofin covered with holographic spandex at the time.
2: How much was it? Do you remember?
3: Oh, on eBay. I mean, it was maybe less than $100.
2: Okay.
3: Yeah, I ended up getting one from Germany, and I was like, this is the most amazing thing in the world because I feel like a stronger, more graceful version of myself. So I launched into it as a hobby, never really thought it would go anywhere. And at the time in uni, I was, you know, doing freelancing, like writing and hosting and things of that nature. Somewhere along the way, my then-boyfriend, now husband, Josh, says to me, maybe you can make this a career. And I said, look around. This is Singapore. This is never, oh, my parents are going to say this is never, ever going to fly. But I decided to just try it. And so I started with kids' parties because that's where my heart is, bringing that magic and the edutainment to kiddos. I still remember my first party was at a huge house along Nassim and then got asked to corporate events. And these names are a throwback. My first corporate event was at Mövenpick Hotel.
2: Oh, wow.
0: Wow.
3: And then Avalon at Marina Bay Sands.
2: Okay.
0: Wow, nice.
2: Nice, yeah.
3: And from then on, it just grew.
0: Can I ask you, what did your parents say?
3: a lot at the beginning. Got pulled into the study for a few chats. But I'm so grateful that now they see like how far it's come. They honestly are so supportive. I can go into their bedroom at night, sit down, tell them about my day, you know, my business quandaries, and they're there for me. I don't think I could do this without their support.
4: Wow.
3: Emotionally, yeah.
4: Well, we also have to talk about the fact that you created a career that didn't really exist. You're kind of building something completely new when there's no obvious career path to follow. So did you do that along the way, figure out as you go, or did you have a clear plan?
3: Oh, absolutely no clear plan. Okay. The water was murky.
4: Yeah.
3: When I first started, there was a MER network forum. It was an online forum.
4: A MER network.
3: Yes.
4: I love it.
0: So they do exist overseas. There are professional mermaids elsewhere.
3: There were a handful of us, like mostly in Europe and the US. And we had just discovered this hobby and we started figuring out together, you know, how do you make a tail? Do you have a crown that will stay on in the water? What are these new tricks and techniques that you guys are trying that you think looks great? And little did we know at the time that we were creating the building blocks for what would go on to become the $1 billion mermaid industry.
0: $1 billion, did you say?
3: Yeah.
4: You say?
0: You say? $1 billion? Well, I'm not surprised. It's a lot of money.
3: I mean, I'm not making the $1 billion.
0: No, it's fantastic. Okay, let's talk about the job itself. Someone hires a professional mermaid in Singapore. What exactly are they hiring you to do?
3: They are hiring me to create a unique experience that will take guests out of their present reality for a little while. So I get a whole myriad of it, right? For kids, moms hire me. I have the most fabulous mom clients who live vicariously through their five-year-olds. And they want someone in to create a core memory for the kiddo, right?
4: Yeah.
3: It's never just a party. This is an experience that they're going to be talking about over the dining table 20 years from now.
4: Mm-hmm.
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1: These are your news headlines. I'm Shilpa Shades. U.S. President Donald Trump has declared that he has no regrets about going to war with Iran, even as the conflict becomes a growing issue ahead of November's midterm elections. Speaking to Fox News, Mr. Trump said he would make the same decision again. He also dismissed claims that some of his supporters were losing confidence over the war. But the conflict has pushed up oil and petrol prices, which have become a key concern for Republicans ahead of the vote. Asian markets are down today as surging oil prices add to worries about inflation and higher interest rates. Japan's Nikkei fell 2.7%, while South Korea's KOSPI has slipped about 2.5%. Singapore's Straits Times Index is also down about 0.3% at 11 a.m. Meanwhile, Brent crude held above $107 a barrel after jumping more than 6% overnight. The rise came as fighting involving Houthi forces raised fears of further disruption to Middle East oil supplies. That has also raised expectations that the U.S. Federal Reserve could hike interest rates next week. Travelers flying to Sydney today could face delays after a shortage of air traffic controllers disrupted flights at the city's airport this morning. Some Qantas flights were delayed by more than an hour, while six were cancelled. Australia's air traffic agency says the flight restrictions have since been lifted, although delays of up to 10 minutes were still expected through the morning. The disruption comes amid growing scrutiny of staffing at Sydney Airport after several recent near misses involving aircraft. In home news, a 57-year-old man has been jailed after molesting a woman who was unable to consent to sexual acts. The court heard that Zaini Ahad entered the woman's HDB flat in December last year and molested her. He was caught after her brother checked footage from a CCTV camera outside the flat and saw Zaini going in. Zaini pleaded guilty and was sentenced yesterday to 1 year, 7 months and 6 weeks jail. Pet owners here are being urged to take extra care of their pets as Singapore experiences hot weather and unhealthy air. The SPCA says owners should shorten outdoor activities and walk their pets during cooler parts of the day. It also advises checking that pavements are not too hot for their paws and making sure pets have access to fresh water. The warning came as temperatures climbed as high as 34.5 degrees Celsius. The SPCA says heat stroke is a medical emergency and affected pets should be taken to a vet immediately.
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2: Happy Friday. Look out because it looks like it's going to be another wet and rainy one, with the NEA forecasting thundery showers over many areas in the late morning and early afternoon, with temperatures expecting to hit lows of 24 degrees Celsius and highs of 34 degrees Celsius.
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0: Traffic.
2: Let's have a look at what's happening on the roads as you're heading out to your lunch. It looks like there's heavy traffic building up on all the major expressways, so look out for some slow-moving traffic as you're planning your route and drive safely.
0: If you see anything on the roads that we might have missed, send us a WhatsApp message at 8855-0893, but only when you're safely parked.
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5: Good morning. It's 4 minutes past 10, Singapore. Bonds are supposed to be the boring, dependable part of the portfolio. But after years of investors chasing equities, property, higher returns elsewhere, have bonds become one of the most unloved corners of the market? And could that be precisely the reason why we need to be paying attention to them? And then there's the opposite problem, knowing when to walk away from a stock. Buying gets a lot of attention, right? But selling can be the much harder decision. And are you responding to a genuinely broken investment thesis, or maybe just losing your nerve because the share price has fallen? We'll put those two ideas to work on one of the world's most recognizable businesses, McDonald's, which ended 2025 with more than 45,000 restaurants globally, about 95% of them franchise, which matters because McDonald's increasingly looks like this major, powerful franchising and real estate engine rather than a conventional restaurant operator these days. Franchise margins accounted for about 90% of the restaurant margins in 2025. So after concerns about inflation and consumer spending, could weakness in McDonald's shares be an opportunity for long-term dividend investors? We turn to the dividend investors, sort of a source of ideas extraordinaire. Willie Keng is founder of Dividend Titan. How are you, Willie?
6: Good morning, Michelle. You know, it was quite interesting. Yesterday, I was at a networking event and I had some of the participants came up to me and say, "Hey, Willie, I actually know your blog through watching, through listening to the morning show with Michelle."
5: Hey,
6: and I was delighted.
5: I love that.
6: Yeah. And, you know, it felt so heartwarming to hear people just coming up to you and, you know, talking about you and how they actually found you through the show, which is amazing.
5: I'm glad that they found their way to you because, you know, you give us so much substance here on this show. So well deserved.
6: And they enjoy, you know, every bit of your show. They tell me it's one of their morning drives, like go-to channel.
5: You just made my day, Willie. Here's your $5.
6: Oh, thank you.
5: You'll be investing that for the long term.
6: Compounding it over the next 15 to 25 years.
5: Well, thank you. You really made my day and touched my heart. Are you saying bonds are hated today, Willie? Why so?
6: If you see where the ETFs, the bond ETFs, the treasury is, I mean, let's just talk about some of the ETFs.
5: Okay.
6: The 20 plus year iShares treasury ETF, even the 15 to 20 years ETFs, they all have actually dropped over the past year. And even year to date, they have also some pressure as well. And you can see the performance. And that's actually quite noteworthy because you see, the Fed last year have been on a trajectory of trying to aggressively slash interest rates. But this year, they made a surprise move in trying to pause interest rates and also try to elevate. You know, there was market expectation of raising interest rate later this year as well. So this has sent a negative signal across, like a ripple effect across the bond market. And that sort of put pressure. And that's why if you see the bond market right now, it's kind of hated at the moment as compared to the other asset classes, which are kind of doing well.
5: Mm. For an investor who already owns dividend stocks, what job should bonds be doing after dividend-paying investors, that dividend-paying investors, equities cannot?
6: So if you look for bonds, typically the whole idea of investing in a bond is you want to have that fixed income in your portfolio. So that means every 6 months, every year, you kind of get that income. What's more important, of course, if you are looking at bonds as an investment, you kind of want to hold it to maturity because in that way, number one, you are legally protected. As long as the bond doesn't default, if you're buying into a high quality bond, whether if it's a corporate bond or a government bond, if you know that it is well, it has a very strong credit standing, you know that either the government or the country won't default, you are legally guaranteed the coupons. Every 6 months, every year, you are definitely paid that coupon. At the end of the maturity, at the end of the life of the entire bond, whether if it's 3 years, 5 years, 10 years, you'll get your principal back. So that's the beauty of bonds because you don't really bother about whether the market goes up, whether the market goes down. What you really focus on is you want the income and you want back your principal at after the day. So that bonds in this case, that provides some sort of diversification against, you know, other asset classes like stocks.
5: When you look at the unpopularity of bonds currently, do you see opportunities here?
6: Definitely. So if you see, okay, so bonds in this case, there are two different spectrums. And when we invest in bonds, typically we like to look at either bond ETFs or bonds. And bond ETFs are definitely a favorite asset class for investors out there because number one, it's diversified. You don't really have to bother about what bonds to choose. And, you know, you get access not just locally, but of course, you know, in the global market exposure. But one thing which we need to realize about bond ETFs is they don't really carry maturity because you are investing in a basket of diversified bonds. And what this means is that when interest rate goes up, bond prices drop. So what happens is that fund managers will be scrambling around trying to redeem all these bonds because the clients or the investors will start to pull out money, which means that these fund managers might actually sell the bonds in the fund at a loss. So you don't have control over when to sell these bonds as an investor, which means, you know, you might suffer a permanent loss investing in these bond ETFs. On the other hand, when you're investing in a bond, a straight plain vanilla bond, you don't have to worry about whether the market, you know, goes up or goes down. At the end of the maturity, you still get your principals back. You still get your fixed income back. So this is something which we want to actually look at. When we're looking at bond ETF, we have to treat the investment not so much as a fixed income instrument because it doesn't carry that maturity. But what you want to understand is you want to look at it like an equity asset class. That means you want to figure out when is the right price to pay for it and when, you know, is a good time to actually own this bond ETF for the long term.
5: Really interesting. So back to what you're seeing in the market today. I mean, are you the sort of investor, if things are going one way, especially if people are looking away from bond ETFs, are you then interested in this sector?
6: So for me, looking at the bond market and specifically in the bond ETF, what I am is being opportunistic about this sector. That means if I am looking at some of these ETF which pays me a high coupon yield, then that's where I want to actually focus on. And if you think about it, I think what investors need to understand is what really drives the market for the bond market today is actually three main drivers. Number one, if you see, inflation is definitely getting higher and that has an impact on the bond prices today. Number two, of course, there's a lot more borrowings coming from the AI sector. That means as more companies start to borrow, the borrowing costs across the market has also increased as well. So we want to understand, number one, the fundamentals of this bond ETF. What are the underlying investments? And number two, whether this bond ETF, they are able to actually protect the money which we have sitting in our bank account. That means, is it much higher than the fixed deposits or the interest rates which the bank is paying on our money today?
5: This is Money and Me. I'm Michelle Martin, always asking questions you're secretly thinking when you hear my esteemed guests speak. So I'm going to ask a basic question. If interest rates fall, then which bond ETFs will tend to benefit most, short duration or long duration funds?
6: So that's a very interesting point because for bond ETFs, there's actually two different kinds of interest rates which is inside the yield. So number one, when interest rate fall, we have to see whether the fundamentals of the bond ETF has deteriorated. What do I mean by this is that the yield actually carries two different pieces of yield. One is driven by the risk-free rate and one is driven by the corporate credit risk or the premium. Now if interest rate drops, typically bond prices would go up in this case. However, if interest rate drops but the underlying bond or the underlying bond ETF is a basket of high risk companies, the bond prices might not necessarily go up. So that we have to see what is the underlying bonds and what is really driving the bond prices. Generally speaking, when interest rate drops, bond prices should actually go up.
5: So how should we think about duration for, you know, say 7 years? Does that tell me how likely sensitive the ETF will be to interest rate moves?
6: So the duration measures the maturity of the bond itself. The longer the duration, that means it's a lot like a seesaw. If let's say if interest rate drops by 1% and if the duration of a bond is about 7 years, that means you can expect the bond prices to go up roughly by about 7 percentage points. So the longer the duration, the impact from interest rates is much higher. Mm. So say, for example, if a 30-year bond, for a 30-year bond, if interest rate goes up by 1%, that could affect the bond price. You know, it could hit bond prices, send bond prices going down by about 30 percentage points.
5: Are bond ETFs now attractive enough to compete with dividend stocks, really?
6: That's a very good question, Michelle. If you see, what I will compare is always the yield of the bond ETF versus the stock. That's the first thing we shall look at. If I look at ETF, there's a slight difference when we come to analyzing bond ETF versus a stock. What we want to look at is the size of the ETF, who is the fund manager, and whether they have a reputable track record. And of course, when it comes to ETF, the next thing which I'll ask myself is the cost, is the fees. How much am I paying for the fees every single year? One thing which I like about bond ETF is they actually tend to have a more frequent payout versus a stock. Because if you buy a dividend stock, sometimes you might get quarterly payouts, but more commonly, if you invest outside of Singapore, you might get, you know, a half yearly payout or just an annual payout. Whereas a bond ETF, many of them, they might actually pay you monthly or even quarterly. So the frequency is actually much higher if you invest in a bond ETF in this case. So coming down to both, I will still look at the underlying fundamentals of both of these asset classes and whether these asset classes are suitable for me.
5: He's Willy King, founder of Dividend Titan. His blog is dividendtitan.com. Now let's turn to a stock idea every child, person who loves crisp fries is familiar with, McDonald's. Why is that on your radar now?
6: So number one, when I look for investments, I always like to look for companies which sells products and services that always gets people addicted for more, right? They want to buy, and they want to buy over and over again. Because this tells me that, number one, they're able to raise prices, especially in this, you know, high inflationary environment today. Companies can continue to raise prices to beat inflation. Number two, they're able to maintain the profit margins of their products and services. And if you see McDonald's, they have been around since the 1950s. They have grown the number of restaurants. Today, you have just earlier on mentioned they have more than 45,000 restaurants across the world. Most of them are franchise. And McDonald's, they sell a very simple product. It's just burgers, fries, and a drink. Nothing spectacular. But yet, my boys recognize the golden arches more than they recognize the textbooks and the mathematical equations in schools. So this tells me one thing is that McDonald's...
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1: Welcome to Work Smart, the show that cuts through productivity myths and breaks down what actually helps you work better. I'm Trisha Young. For this episode, I asked some people how long they think they can truly stay focused at work. Here's what they said.
2: I would say 1.5 to 2 hours before I feel the need to look at my phone. If I really want to stay focused, I'll just put my phone in a place that's further away from me.
3: Probably about 30 minutes before I'm back on TikTok.
4: Depends on the day. It can be as short as 15 minutes or as long as 2 hours. Yeah.
1: While most of us expect ourselves to concentrate for hours straight, science suggests our brains were never built for that. Research shows that human focus runs in cycles of about 90 minutes, known as ultradian rhythms. And one of the most influential models explaining this is the basic rest activity cycle, or BREC. First identified by sleep researcher Nathaniel Kleitman, these cycles don't just affect sleep, they shape attention, alertness, and mental stamina, even while we're awake. So, during each cycle, your brain moves from high focus to fatigue. And when we ignore these dips and push through anyway, productivity drops and mistakes increase. In other words, burnout often isn't a discipline problem. It's a biological one. So, what does research suggest we actually do? Research on deliberate practice, most notably by psychologist K. Anders Ericsson, has found that high performers don't work longer. They work in short, intense bursts, followed by rest. And that's exactly what the BREC predicts. Instead of treating breaks as lost time, schedule them as part of work. Aim for focused work in 60 to 90 minute blocks, then step away long enough for your brain to reset. The evidence is clear. Recovery isn't the opposite of productivity. It's what makes it possible. And that's how you work smart. I'm Trisha Young, and you're listening to Money FM 89.3.
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1: These are your news headlines. I'm Shilpa Shades. U.S. President Donald Trump has declared that he has no regrets about going to war with Iran, even as the conflict becomes a growing issue ahead of November's midterm elections. Speaking to Fox News, Mr. Trump said he would make the same decision again. He also dismissed claims that some of his supporters were losing confidence over the war. But the conflict has pushed up oil and petrol prices, which have become a key concern for Republicans ahead of the vote. Asian markets are down today as surging oil prices add to worries about inflation and higher interest rates. Japan's Nikkei fell 2.7%, while South Korea's Kospi has slipped about 2.5%. Singapore's Straits Times Index is also down about 0.3% at 11 a.m. Meanwhile, Brent crude held above $107 a barrel after jumping more than 6% overnight. The rise came as fighting involving Houthi forces raised fears of further disruption to Middle East oil supplies. That has also raised expectations that the U.S. Federal Reserve could hike interest rates next week. Travelers flying to Sydney today could face delays after a shortage of air traffic controllers disrupted flights at the city's airport this morning. Some Qantas flights were delayed by more than an hour, while six were cancelled. Australia's air traffic agency says the flight restrictions have since been lifted, although delays of up to 10 minutes were still expected through the morning. The disruption comes amid growing scrutiny of staffing at Sydney Airport after several recent near misses involving aircraft. In home news, a 57-year-old man has been jailed after molesting a woman who was unable to consent to sexual acts. The court heard that Zaini Ahad entered the woman's HDB flat in December last year and molested her. He was caught after her brother checked footage from a CCTV camera outside the flat and saw Zaini going in. Zaini pleaded guilty and was sentenced yesterday to 1 year, 7 months and 6 weeks jail. Pet owners here are being urged to take extra care of their pets as Singapore experiences hot weather and unhealthy air. The SPCA says owners should shorten outdoor activities and walk their pets during cooler parts of the day. It also advises checking that pavements are not too hot for their paws and making sure pets have access to fresh water. The warning came as temperatures climbed as high as 34.5 degrees Celsius. The SPCA says heat stroke is a medical emergency and affected pets should be taken to a vet immediately.
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1: Are not too hot for their paws and making sure pets

0: 855-0893, but only when you're safely parked.
1: A traffic update from ICA. Heavy departure traffic at Woodlands Checkpoint due to tailback from Malaysia. Delays are expected and motorists are advised to check traffic conditions before embarking on their journey. Follow ICA Facebook for more updates.
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2: Thanks for joining us for the business report. I'm Ryan Huang. U.S. oil prices, or WTI, has just broken above $100 a barrel, and that's sending Treasury yields soaring and triggering a 4-day slide on Wall Street. With inflation fears suddenly slamming high-flying chip stocks, investors are scrambling to figure out how to navigate the fallout. Joining us to break down how to deploy capital in this turbulent market is Adil Ibrahim. He is the Group Head of Equities and Portfolio Manager for the Clay Group. Adil, thanks for joining us. How's your day going so far?
3: Hey, Brian. All good.
2: Lots to talk about as we get things underway. And the big headline here is what's going on in oil. We saw Brent breaking above 100. Now it's WTI. Yields are also spiking, and that's slamming into chip stocks. But at the same time, we are seeing the likes of Apple doing pretty okay because partly due to their new product launch. What do you make of this current scenario? Are we seeing the tech trade kind of crack and split into two sides?
3: Yeah, so I think you had the semiconductor space did very well from March to June. And then once you started to hit the summer months, you started to see a bit of rotation from the semis to some of the hyperscalers because they started to show much better growth rates and the potential for free cash flow to turn positive in 2028. And over the last few weeks, you've seen semis, you know, sort of be up and down, but they're not sort of breaking out. I mean, you had NVIDIA's phenomenal results, but it's struggling to break out. You had the Astra model developed by OpenAI, which looks fantastic. And then semis rallied. But then again, semis took a bit of a breather last night. And so I think we're in a range where semis will just trade up and down till the end of the year. And I think you will see more appetite for some of the hyperscalers and the companies like Apple that you mentioned that has a very strong product map, you know, new products rolling out over the next 12 months.
2: Yeah, talking about the big boom in where things are going when it comes to AI and also semiconductors to some extent. We saw earnings from TSMC. They reported a 53% increase in the August sales. Why do you take away from that? Are we seeing still plenty of runway when it comes to the build-out, or are we close to the peak?
3: TSMC, they guide quarterly. So the number they reported yesterday basically means they'll hit the high end of their guidance range as long as there's no disappointment in September. And I just think they'll just continue to upgrade their numbers to, you know, better growth rates in 27, 28. Like I said, you've seen this new Astra model that was, you know, that was trained on Grace Blackwell. You have NVIDIA now shipping Vera Rubin. You have the new AMD models going out there. So you have the new AMD chips being shipped right now. So I think you'll just see significantly better models going forward. And that would mean greater demand for TSMC. And TSMC is holding back CapEx. I mean, they can really accelerate on the CapEx, but they've decided to be a bit more measured.
2: All right, Adil, let's talk about competition in the AI space, and that's where China is making a big splash. Many state-backed players are entering the picture. What do you make of this scenario? Are we looking at a race to the bottom when it comes to margins in the industry?
3: Yeah, so this is sort of my key takeaway. I was in China last week meeting a lot of the semiconductor ecosystem, including a lot of these GPU companies. And my sort of takeaway and conclusion was that the barriers to entry for the GPU space is significantly lower than what you see in the US. And the reason is that you can be a bunch of ex-NVIDIA, sort of ex-AMD scientists come together, create a company and sell to the government. The government gives you grants, you sell to the SOEs, you sell to the PetroChina, the China Mobiles. And that's how you start. And then once you start, then you start to commercialize, then you can enter and break into the private sector space. And so the sense that I got is that I think you'll see many more of these GPU companies.

0: because these are asset-light companies. They use the foundries to make the chips. So you'll see many more of these companies, and that means structurally lower margins. Not everyone will have 60-70% gross margins. Unlike the US, it's a lot harder because you've got to enter in the business selling into the private sector, and that is not so easy on day one.
1: Or do, when you look at the manufacturing side of things, China's big wafer and foundry players are pretty much playing it safe to stay compliant with global export rules. And that means they are kind of locked into using older equipment. So if they are capped at some of the older generation tech, does that kind of put a ceiling on where things can go when it comes to their stock price?
0: Yes, absolutely. So again, one of our other takeaways is we actually met some of the cloud computing players and some of the AI large language model companies that are buying these chips. And it was very, very clear for training, they want the foreign chips. They don't want the local chips. They believe the local chips are not good enough because of this issue of accessing the best equipment. When it comes to inference, they still want the foreign chips, but they are using local chips for some of the lower end tasks and processes. And until this issue about accessing the best equipment, or till China catches up, which I still think is years away, you're going to have this issue. And you can actually see this.
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1: All right, it's time now for What's Trending. I'm Hung Bin Jung, and of course, joining me here in the studio are our show producers, Nadia Ko and Nazru Azrar. Hello.
2: Hello, everyone. Happy Thursday and a happy pre-Friday.
3: That is right.
1: Happy Friday Eve. So excited. The week is finally coming to a close. I'm so ready for the weekend. But anyways, I still love being here. And of course, being in the company of our fellow listeners as well. So keep your WhatsApps coming in. 8855-0893. Drop by, you know, WhatsApp us. 8855-0893. Just say hello, because if you don't say hello, I don't know that you're listening. You know, we've got our regulars always texting us, so I'm going to be looking out for their messages as well. But be part of the regular crew. WhatsApp 8855-0893. All right, let's get into what's trending.
2: All right, but before that, I want to talk about the weather. It's so hot right now. I'm looking out into the driveway of our building, right? And I can already see the sun glaring. I know we had a quick reprieve this morning. It was slightly cloudy, but it's very hot, right, guys?
3: Yes, definitely. I was sweating 5 minutes before entering the studio.
1: Naz, yesterday you said we are going to finally have rain.
3: Yes.
1: And we were all so excited. And it did happen earlier this morning while I was sleeping, apparently. I came out and my car was all wet, and I was like, oh, it rained today. But I thought that we would have cool weather after the rain. But no, it was right back in the oven.
3: They said that it was going to be a cool day, but I don't think so. And honestly, I was from the north of this island, right? And the skies were pretty dark. But as I drove closer to our workplace here at SPH Media, the sun just got brighter.
1: It's happy that you came to work.
3: Yeah. What? That's such a loud laughter, Nadia.
2: Sorry, but speaking of the heat, the sun, and obviously our magic number, 8855-0893, where's Patrick, Ian, and Sultan? Because they're always reminding us how hot the weather is outside, and also telling us to drink plenty of water to hydrate ourselves.
1: Well, our number one listener, we've got Patrick already joining in. And Patrick, he says, I am here. Yes, I was waiting. I was waiting, Patrick, to read out your message after Nadia has said that. But Patrick said, good day, HB, Nadia, and Nas. It's hazy and super duper warm weather. Do remember to hydrate yourself, please. Wishing you all a nice Thursday. Patrick, I can always rely on you to tell me what the weather is like and to
3: remind me. We should get Patrick to do a voice note, and then after every time we play for What's Trending, right, we'll air that as an advice, as a PSA to all our listeners.
1: Patrick also says, hi, Aloysius. Where's Aloysius? Aloysius, are you there? Patrick saying hi to you. Aloysius calling Aloysius to say hi back to us as well as Patrick. All right. But why are we talking about the hot weather?
2: Well, because apparently we are not the only ones here thinking that it's too hot around the world. Everyone is feeling the heat too, right? It's summer somewhere around the world. And maybe a little bit more in China, because in the Qinghai province, there are three guys who have taken the whole I need to cool down thing to a completely different level. So it's viral on social media. There's a lot of videos of two of these guys, right? They were filmed sitting in the back of a pickup truck, which has been filled with water. So basically, they turned their truck into a mobile swimming pool. Quite ingenious, right?
1: Yes. Didn't this happen somewhere else as well?
2: I think it happened somewhere else, but this is the one that's going viral in China. I planted a photo here for the two of you to see. I wish our listeners can see as well. It really looks like a pool party on the road.
3: Yeah.
2: They are topless. Their feet are up. And they're just driving around.
1: They're driving around. That is super dangerous. You know how water, it's very slippery. And this is, I'm assuming, based on the photo here that I've searched up, it's like a plastic cover underneath and they poured water on top of it.
2: Yeah, I think it's a tarp.
1: Do you know how slippery that is? Once the pickup driver, truck driver, you know, slams the brakes, they're going to go flying off.
3: Well, let's just hope there's handlebars on the sides.
1: We already have Aloysius coming in. Hello, oh. Aloysius. Patrick, good news. Aloysius is online. Aloysius says, good afternoon, Hongbin, Nadia, and Naz. Happy Thursday. Hi, Patrick, too. Haha, I thought you're on holiday.
2: At this point, I feel like we're just a proxy for Patrick, yeah, and Aloysius, and Ian, and Sultan to what have a conversation.
3: A wonderful club that we've built around these three magnificent listeners.
1: Patrick's already sending emoticons. He's sent a heart emoticon for us. And I'm sure he's sending that not to us, but to Aloysius. All right. But what are your thoughts, Patrick and Aloysius, and anyone else who wants to drop in and say hello? I mean, what would your reaction be if you were driving along the roads one day and then you saw a truck and then behind the truck is just a pool with two people relaxing?
3: I want to get in on it, honestly.
2: Count me in as well, because I think it's a great idea. It looks like a very fun activity to do on a very hot Saturday afternoon or Sunday afternoon.
3: Definitely.
2: You just need a couple of drinks, a couple of fruits in your hands.
1: Just play some music.
3: But that's so boring because you're stationary. At least in the back of a pickup truck, it's moving. You get to see the CBD. You get to see Orchard.
1: Yeah. Okay, here's the thing. We'll go into the pool. I'll piggyback ride you. And then you can be on the movement.
3: Okay.
1: By relaxing. And I'll move you. Or I can put you on like a floaty, and then I'll like push your floaty.
3: So we already have that called the lazy river in the swimming pools.
2: You know, I feel like Hongbin is not impressed by the idea, right?
3: Yep.
1: I think it's super dangerous.
2: Yeah, but shares the same sentiment as the police in China because they're not impressed as well. They say it's illegal to do so. So the police in China actually tracked down the truck using CCTV.
3: Mm.
2: The police stopped them and they got fined.
3: Ooh.
2: And also penalty demerit points. Mm. Because obviously a swimming pool with no seats, no seat belts, and basically nothing to stop you from flying out of the truck when the driver brakes is not the safest way to beat the heat. Yeah, so Hongmin is right. She shares the same sentiment as the police. It's not impressive or funny.
3: But you gotta live a little, right? I mean, when you're young, okay, maybe the men in these pictures are not as young as I'm thinking about right now, but when you're young, you do want to try all these stunts out.
1: Here's the thing, the people that are in this truck, they are not young.
2: Yeah, I know when we're young, we would like to play in puddles when in public.
1: Aloysius says, wow, a mobile swimming pool. I mean, yeah, it's cool.
2: But like, she thinks it's cool too.
1: There's no, if there was like a cage, you know, to cage them inside, maybe it'll be fine. But this is just a safety hazard. Mm. And I think I'd rather have the story where kids were playing in the Longgang.
2: Mm, mm.
3: Oh, yeah, yes.
2: That's very
3: definitely
2: wholesome. Yeah. But although it's illegal, right, I wish there was a way to make this legal, because they could have banked in on this idea and just called this Grab Pool.
3: Ooh.
2: Get it?
1: Get me out of here.
3: But yes, that's such a lucrative idea though. Money-making business idea.
1: It's an illegal money-making.
2: Yes, it's very much illegal.
3: Well,
1: a reminder here, please, please, please, whether you're a child or an adult, obviously because adults have crazy ideas like this as well, do not try this in Singapore. It's very illegal. You will get in trouble, okay?
3: Yes,
2: but
3: definitely.
2: Maybe I guess we should start talking about legal and normal ways or creative ways that we've all done to beat the heat.
1: Okay.
2: Right? Like, what is the most ridiculous but legal thing you've done just to escape Singapore's heat?
3: Oh.
2: What's your personal heat survival hack?
3: Honestly, it is definitely legal, but it's very common. I'll just take an ice pack and I'll just dangle it on the back of my neck and walk around with it in the house.
1: That sounds torturous. We've got a new listener joining in. We've got, this is from James. Hello, James. James says, hi, Hongbin, Nadia, and Naziro. This is the first time I'm tuning in for your afternoon show. Well, welcome in. We are a wholesome bunch. Mm. We've got a crew of listeners tuning in who always say hi to each other. So welcome, welcome. But James, do let us know, how are you beating the heat these days? Let us know what are some creative ways that we can actually do that are legal, that we can beat the heat. Let us know. And we've got Patrick. Patrick says, Patrick, don't enable Nadia's behavior. Patrick says, good imagination, Nadia. Wow, grab pools.
2: Right? You see, collectively, we all agree. Hongbin is the only one who thinks this is the most ridiculous thing she's ever heard. I think the way she beats the heat, I think you're the kind that enjoys free aircon in the MRT, right?
3: MRT?
2: She doesn't take the MRT.
3: Not the fridge. I remember you've shared with us before that back when you were younger, you would open up your refrigerator and just stand in front of it, right?
4: I still do that. At home? Yeah, I know there's nothing to eat in the fridge, but I'll open the fridge and just look at it and then close it and then walk back to my room.
3: Okay, now my question is, you do have an air conditioner at home. What's the temperature setting?
4: I never get to touch the temperature setting.
3: Okay.
4: Mm. My fiancé will never let me touch the temperature setting, which annoys me because sometimes the room is too cold.
3: Right.
4: So even when we were going on vacation, he would put it at 18 degrees and it's blasting. And I'm like, no, put it at, I'll secretly change it at like 27.
3: 20? But that's...
4: because the room is already cold from the 18 degrees.
3: Okay, fair point. But then again, we were talking about beating the heat, right? Wouldn't a colder temperature work best in this case?
4: Yes, but I can't stay in the cold for too long because then I'll get very cold.
3: And then you'll shiver.
4: Mm. Yeah. So like even if I take like a cold shower, I would go back to the room. I wouldn't have to turn on the aircon because I'm already very cool.
2: Mm, same. Yeah, I'll use the aircon as well.
4: I'll be under the blankets. I know Nadia doesn't even use aircon at all.
2: Yeah, I have an AC at home, but I use my fans because I feel like it's just very drying and it's not very environmentally friendly.
3: Maybe the north is just a different breed lah, because it's very warm where I'm at. And even though I take a cold shower, I will still stand right below the aircon and just enjoy the cold.
2: What about the supermarket freezer aisle?
4: Oh.
2: Do you like, since you love refrigerators so much, right?
4: Hongbin? No, I don't like. Okay,
3: we know what's a housewarming gift for her.
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1: These are your news headlines. I'm Shilpa Shades. True Fitness and True Yoga have shut all their outlets in Singapore with immediate effect as their companies begin liquidation proceedings. Their parent company says the Singapore business has been losing money and facing severe cash flow pressure. It blamed rising costs and competition from boutique gyms, residential gyms, and online fitness platforms. According to the Business Times, provisional liquidators have already been appointed, while staff have been called to a briefing today on the next steps. The High Court has ruled that young people convicted of scam-related offences should not automatically be jailed or sent for reformative training. It said judges should still consider whether young offenders can be rehabilitated. The ruling came after seven appeals involving money mules. Four offenders who were between 16 and 19 when they committed their offences had their reformative training sentences changed to probation. The High Court said the punishment should depend on the circumstances of each case. Singapore and Thailand will spend the next 2 years trying to make it easier for ASEAN countries to buy and sell electricity across borders. Second Minister for Finance Jeffrey Siow says the two countries will focus on fixing regulatory problems and finalizing plans for undersea power cables. Speaking at a sustainability summit in Singapore, Mr. Siow said the main challenge is that each country still has different rules for cross-border power trading. The wider ASEAN power grid is meant to let countries share and trade surplus electricity. For Singapore, importing clean electricity is an important part of reaching its net zero target by 2050. Rescuers in the Philippines have resumed the search for more than 80 people who are still missing after a ferry caught fire off Palawan on Wednesday night. At least five people have died, while 43 have been rescued. Thick smoke from the vessel is making the search difficult and has prevented rescuers from boarding it. The ferry was traveling from Manila to Coron with 134 passengers and crew on board. The cause of the fire remains unclear. And finally, in sport, Elena Rybakina is through to her first U.S. Open final after fighting back from a set-down to beat American Coco Gauff. The new world number one recovered from a slow start to win 3-6, 6-4, 6-4 in a gripping semifinal at Arthur Ashe Stadium. Rybakina will now face two-time defending champion Aryna Sabalenka in Saturday's final. Sabalenka is chasing a third straight title in New York, while Rybakina will be going for her first.
0: Those were your news headlines from The Straits Times. 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
0: Weather.
2: I hope you brought your jackets and umbrellas today, as we'll be expecting thundery showers in the afternoon. Temperatures will hit a high of 34 degrees Celsius and a low cool of 24 degrees Celsius.
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0: Traffic.
2: There's a vehicle breakdown on the TPE towards the PIE after Seletar Link, and another vehicle breakdown on the PIE towards Changi after the KPE.
0: If you see anything on the roads that we might have missed, send us a WhatsApp message at 8855-0893, but only when you're safely parked.
4: A traffic update from ICA. Heavy departure traffic at Woodlands Checkpoint due to tailback from Malaysia. Delays are expected and motorists are advised to check traffic conditions before embarking on their journey. Follow ICA Facebook for more updates.
0: Take a step back and reset with Lin Lee. 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
5: Happy Friday! It's the 11th of September and we made it! The weekend is almost within reach. But in the meantime, keep it locked here on Money FM 89.3 with me, Lin Lee. We've got 3 hours together with good conversation, a bit of music, and a few things that may make you look at your everyday habits a little differently. Coming up shortly on Viewpoint, Singapore has passed new anti-scam laws, giving the authorities greater powers to stop suspicious transactions, while online platforms could now face fines of up to $10 million if they fail to comply with anti-scam requirements. Will tougher laws make it harder for scammers to reach us in the first place? How much responsibility should online platforms bear? And could stronger protection come at the cost of some convenience or privacy? We'll be discussing all that with Benjamin Ang, Senior Fellow and Head of the Center of Excellence for National Security and Head of Digital Impact Research at the S. Rajaratnam School of International Studies, NTU. Then just after 2 o'clock, have you ever caught yourself scrolling through your phone, even though you're not searching for anything in particular? On Is It Just Me, we ask, why do we keep scrolling when we're not even looking for anything? What keeps us going from one post or video to the next? And why can it be surprisingly hard to stop? Plenty ahead this Friday afternoon. Stay with me. This is Reset.
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5: Okay, if you use Facebook, WhatsApp, Telegram, TikTok, or Carousel, you've probably come across something that made you stop and think, is this real or is someone trying to scam me, right? Singapore has now passed new anti-scam laws targeting the online accounts criminals use to reach their victims. People who supply these accounts can face jail, fines, and even caning. Online platforms also face much tougher consequences if they fail to comply with anti-scam requirements. The maximum fine is going up tenfold from $1 million to $10 million. That certainly sounds substantial, but will a bigger penalty actually make these platforms safer? Or will scammers simply change tactics and find another way in? Benjamin Ang is Senior Fellow and Head of the Center of Excellence for National Security and Head of Digital Impact Research at the S. Rajaratnam School of International Studies at NTU. Benjamin, welcome to Viewpoint.
6: Thanks, Dinley. Glad to be here.
5: Now, Benjamin, let's start by clearing up something that could easily be misunderstood. A platform is not going to be fined, right, every time a scam appears on it. So what would it actually have to do or fail to do for this higher penalty to apply?
6: Well, it would have to not carry out the orders that are given by the government, because what the Act does is that it gives the government the ability to require, for example, a platform to remove scam ads, mm-hmm. remove scam profiles, remove pages that are impersonating government officials. Mm-hmm. So if they refuse to do these things, then they get fined.
5: I see. So the fine is for failing to comply with the authorities' requirements rather than simply failing to catch every scam.
6: Yeah, that would be probably impossible. But
5: Okay, how much more power does this give the authorities than they had before?
6: Well, the power has been there before to issue these kind of directives. But when you look at the fines having increased, then you can see that it's got more bite. Mm. And it's something that the platforms do have to take seriously. I mean, the platforms generally are cooperative with the Singapore government, but I think this gives them more incentive to be cooperative.
5: Mm. So why do you think, if it's, the existing power is already there, why was it necessary to raise the maximum penalty so sharply?
6: Hey, you look at the number of scams that are happening, the volume looking like about $410 million just in the first half of 2026. This is a really serious issue, right? Mm. And while some kinds of scams have been managed to be probably reduced as a result of this action, there are still lots of scams out there. And I think that it really also sends a signal to that police, Singapore government are taking this very, very seriously. I mean, look at what is being done in respect of money mules. That's also very serious steps.
5: Right. Yeah, because platforms already tell us they remove suspicious accounts and they use technology to detect scams. We've all seen warning messages too. Yet, you're right, scams are still reaching people every day. So where are the biggest gaps?
6: I think the one that they've been covering in this particular new law is the online account mules, or people who have allowed their identities or their accounts to be used to receive scam money and then transfer to the scammers. So these people, because they are actually real Singaporean account holders, they look real, legitimate, so that they receive the money, but they don't hold on to it. They pass most of it on to the scammer. And so that gives that scammer the look of legitimacy.
5: Is the problem that platforms really cannot detect scams quickly enough? Or to be candid, could they do more, but perhaps haven't had a strong enough reason to?
6: Well, I think it's a bit of both. There are always going to be new scam methods, but definitely we look at how fraud detection has been done by all the financial institutions and banks. There are certain ways to actually algorithmically or by AI to detect scam behavior. And this does give the platforms more incentive to invest in these kind of anti-scam measures instead of waiting to get fined.
5: Okay, let's look at it in more detail. I can understand that a new account may look innocent at first glance. At what point does its behavior become suspicious enough for a platform to act?
6: Well, it's really not so much that they will be required to act, because I think the main issue is that there are already identified scams. And what the police actually want to care about is if they've already identified that these particular accounts are scam accounts, because they've been carrying out scams or attempting to carry out scams, then the platforms have now this stronger incentive to do something about them. I think one of the problems that people around the world face is that when they report a scam or they report an attempted scam, the platform may not respond fast enough. And so I think Singapore is solving this problem.
5: Okay. The headline figure, as we all know, is $10 million. For most of us, that sounds enormous, right? But for a global technology company raking it in by the billions, perhaps that's not quite so enormous. Will it really hurt enough to change behavior?
6: Well, considering that they have been cooperative in the past, I think what this does is that, number one, it sends a signal that this is important. And number two, it's 10 million is not trivial, right? If it happens 100 times, that makes it, $1 billion. So if I don't think an online platform would want to throw away $10 million every time if it can be avoided. And if it costs less than $10 million to solve the problem, then why not?
5: Yeah, and I suppose reputational damage might even be more powerful, right? No major platform wants to be publicly identified as the one that refused to protect its users.
6: Well, yeah, some platforms, not all platforms are equal, let's say. Not all platforms are the same, so I think they'll vary. But I would say those that have headquarters in Singapore appear to have been pretty cooperative over the years.
5: Benjamin, do you think the tougher requirements could hit smaller platforms harder than the global giants?
6: Well, we look at this and we see that basically, the requirement is to comply to take down, right? Remove scam ads, remove scam profiles. And that's, in a way, not... Or to fast-track user reports that come from Singapore. So these, if you look at it, should not be a heavy burden on a platform that's already set up to take a huge amount of user-generated content. And we balance it against the risk to the public. I think it's a fair trade.
5: Okay. I want to talk more about what we mentioned earlier in terms of where platforms should intervene. I suppose the earlier the platform intervenes, the fewer people scammers can reach. Again, at which point could platforms intervene most effectively?
6: Oh, there are so many places. We just talk about the example, right, of putting in facial recognition to detect when a government official face is being used in a deepfake. And really, there aren't many reasons why somebody should be using a government official or, like you say, the PM or minister image to sell a product.
5: Mm.
6: That there can't be any real legitimate reason for using their image to sell a product if, you know, they are not the ones who are originating this message. So in that sense, that's a way to really prevent these things from happening. And it seems that the number of scams using this kind of tactic have decreased. Not to say that scammers won't come up with new things. You know, human mind is sadly very creative when it comes to crime.
5: Right. So would stronger identity verification make a big difference?
6: I think if in a world we could actually identify who was posting what, that would really make a difference, not only in scams, but also in the level of hate speech that's spread online, or misinformation and disinformation that's spread online. Of course, there are great challenges in actually really doing identification because of privacy. And this is an ongoing question that's just gone.
5: Okay. From what we know, some scams can move across several services. Right? Someone might first see an advertisement on social media, and then they continue the conversation on a messaging app, and eventually perhaps make a bank transfer. How common is that? And does moving between services make the scam much harder to detect?
6: Yes, it definitely does. And there are many platforms, there are e-commerce platforms, where there are still so-called sellers who will say, hey, you know, why don't we go off the platform and discuss this privately? I can give you a better rate. And this is usually a red flag, warning sign that when you're being offered something that sounds too good to be true, as the saying goes, it probably is too good to be true.
5: Okay. And with scam prevention, how do we approach this?
6: From the individual point of view, you mean?
5: Because it does seem that it would always remain patchy unless something happens. So would it be platforms or telcos and banks sharing information much faster? Would that help?
6: I think definitely that would help. I mean, within the restrictions of banking secrecy and privacy requirements. But I think if we look at it on a big picture, crime is something that has been with the human race since the beginning. Mm. And crime is unlikely to end anytime soon. So scams are part of crime. And what we are doing is trying to find ways to protect ourselves, having our own individual responsibility to not do risky behavior, but also that there are legal measures and that are on the platforms that provide services so that they also take measures, that everybody in the whole environment plays their own part. It's like a shared responsibility to reduce crime. Well, we will never really eliminate crime, but to reduce it and to protect those of us who are most vulnerable.
5: Okay. So far, we've been talking about the platforms, but for years, a lot of the advice has been aimed at us, the user. You know, we check the link, don't trust the caller, stop and think before transferring money, all useful advice, but have we put too much responsibility on individuals to spot the scam?
6: What you said makes a lot of sense, because in many cases, as individuals, we are kind of like swamped, right? We've got so much information coming at us, which looks so real on these platforms. Mm-hmm. And really, the only ones who can tell whether that image of the PM selling us a cryptocurrency investment is real or not is really the platform that is hosting the image. So yes, I think it's a good time that this responsibility expands.
5: And if a platform's recommendation system actively places a scam advertisement in front of someone, does that give the platform greater responsibility than if the user had gone looking for it?
6: Yes, I think if not beyond legal responsibility, you think there will be an ethical responsibility for the platforms to identify who are really advertising on their platforms. Yeah.
5: Well, if a platform can reduce the risk, but it cannot promise that nothing bad will ever get through. So in terms of talking about standards, what would a reasonable standard look like?
6: A reasonable standard, I would say, is that if the problem is, of course, that there are many many sketchy things that look almost legitimate. And there's a lot of gray areas. But in some cases, if you take, for example, if somebody wants to post an advertisement which features the PM selling a product, I mean, facial recognition should be able to spot that that's the PM. Selling a product is definitely not something that somebody like that would do. So it's that should not be rocket science to say, okay, we're not going to feature that as an advertisement that's going to be pushed out to the unsuspecting viewer in Singapore.
5: Okay. You know, we've talked about stronger identity checks, and here's where some users, I think, may push back. Safer platforms could then be also less convenient. So how much extra friction should we be prepared to accept?
6: If we compare friction, let's think about, like, what are we comparing against, right? Because it used to be not too long ago, we couldn't transfer huge amounts of money in seconds. In that sense, we were a little safer. And it's only recently that we've acquired the ability to transfer huge amounts of money in seconds. And by that same token, also lose huge amounts of money to scammers in seconds. So if we just revert back to where it was before, is it really friction? Or are we just returning to what was actually a more appropriate level of convenience versus safety?
5: Okay. Yeah. I suppose some compromise is inevitable. Would you personally accept giving up a little more privacy for a safer platform?
6: I would definitely like a safer platform. So I'm, you know, I guess in our research we've seen so many dangerous things that happen on the platforms that I'm maybe probably leaning quite much towards security. So can't say this works for everybody, but yes, I think if you look at what's possible out there with the level of anonymity that bad actors have, yes.
5: But I think not many people would agree with you. So what would need to be in place for us to trust that our information isn't being used more widely?
6: That is, of course, a problem, because, you know, how we end up having to put our information in places where we have a right to be concerned that would something be used? Would this information be used for something else? Or could it be stolen? And so really the assurance that the information can be either captured once and then deleted or kept safe in a way, it's a tough question.
5: Okay, Benjamin, there's another interesting part of the new law. It will allow computer programs to issue directions automatically, so police don't have to deal with every suspicious account or transaction one at a time. How much faster could that make the response?
6: Oh, this is fantastic, because if you think of the previous way it would have to be done, it would actually have to go through quite a number of human processes and approvals. And the problem is that these scams are coming up now at AI speed. So by the time you have gone through the necessary human interactions to get it approved, to issue the order, then hundreds or maybe thousands of people could have been scammed in the meantime. So, of course, there's a trade-off. When you automate something like this, then you still need to have a human in the loop to somewhere to verify, okay, go ahead, so that you don't have a false positive. And you also need an appeal system, so that if somebody doing a legitimate deal is affected, they should be able to appeal. Hey, we're legit, we're human. Yeah, so again, some trade-off, but I think it will help to protect people at this, because things are just happening at a really fast speed, almost beyond human ability to cope now.
5: I understand that you also look at digital impact in your focus area. So what patterns could AI pick up that might not be obvious to a human investigator?
6: It's actually looking at the whole ecosystem and how all the different transactions are actually happening and what patterns they are seeing. I mean, exactly as you said, you know, is detecting things that at a human level, we can't even articulate. because these things are changing. But when we see patterns, and that's what AI systems are good for, they're recognizing patterns. So that's where they come in.
5: Wow, it sounds like an arms race where any advantage may just be temporary. You know, you never know what else is going to come up.
6: Well, it is a bit of an arms race. Some call it a cat and mouse. Who's the cat and who's the mouse? We don't really know. But yes, we do have to keep up.
5: So how do you see this? Because can the law remain effective when the technology and scam tactics can also change within weeks?
6: Well, the good thing is that because Singapore's laws tend to be principle-based rather than really granular down to the technology, a lot of it, as in terms of rules, can still apply when tactics change, right? So it's only when there are like serious changes in the nature. So for example, if the crime is now perpetrated by an AI, how do you hold the original owner of the AI responsible for the crime that's perpetrated by the AI? Then you have to think of new laws. And in Singapore, I think there's been a lot of good collaboration between the technology community and law enforcement in developing and understanding the new laws. So we are in a, I wouldn't want to couch it as we are safe, but I think we're in a reasonably good pace.
5: Okay, but here's what worries me, Benjamin. How much can Singapore really do on its own when many of these criminal networks and online services operate outside the country?
6: You hit the nail on the head. A lot of it is going to have to be international cooperation, because all these tactics can only try to keep it out of the information space of Singapore. But at the end of the day, the criminals are still sitting somewhere, could be in the region, could be further out. And international cooperation is really key between the law enforcement agencies of the different countries.
5: Can you elaborate on that? What would make the biggest difference? Is it sharing information faster or having more common rules or perhaps being able to act against operators overseas?
6: Oh, yes. This thing called mutual legal assistance is how law enforcement agencies work together. And being able to share information and also having common legal frameworks that they can determine, okay, this particular activity is illegal in the country where it's happening. Because what a lot of these cyber criminals will do is they'll go to places where the law is still vague. So being able to, at least at the regional level first, to be able to come up with common legal frameworks and common ways to share information. Because also the ability to share information is sometimes affected by what kind of information do we share. And so creating the legal frameworks that enable better sharing of information and the technology to enable better sharing of information. These are all projects that are ongoing. And I think it's important that these continue to carry on.
5: Okay. Imagine we're having this conversation again a year from now. What would convince you that these tougher laws have actually worked?
6: Well, if we can see the scam amount go down, that would be an ideal. So if we can see the scams that resulted from the kind of behavior that was trying to be identified in these laws go down.
5: Okay. But it doesn't necessarily tell us how many people were protected, though.
6: That's a very complex issue.
5: Yes. Yeah. Benjamin, after everything we've discussed, will the threat of a $10 million fine make these platforms safer for the rest of us, you think?
6: Well, it's not that the threat of $10 million fines is going to make it safer. What will really make it safer is the platforms cooperating with the authorities cooperating with their counterparts, all of us being willing to report when we see something, we say something, and realizing that even at an individual level, every time we report a scam, it helps. It helps because it creates more information. The law enforcement can do something about it. And even if laws need to change because new tactics are evolving, it helps to surface this. So I think every one of us has a role to play. Just if you see something, say something.
5: Right. So even if the platforms do everything now being asked of them, we as the users must still take responsibility and report when we see a scam or something suspicious.
6: Yes, because then the platforms are under the obligation to do something. And if they don't, then the 10 million kicks in.
5: Thank you very much for your views today, Benjamin.
6: Most welcome. Glad to be on. Thanks.
5: Lovely having you. Benjamin Ang, Senior Fellow and Head of the Center of Excellence for National Security at the S. Rajaratnam School of International Studies at NTU. Thank you so much for joining us on Viewpoint.
6: Thank you.
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1: These are your news headlines. I'm Shilpa Shades. True Fitness and True Yoga have shut all their outlets in Singapore with immediate effect as their companies begin liquidation proceedings. Their parent company says the Singapore business has been losing money and facing severe cash flow pressure. It blamed rising costs and competition from boutique gyms, residential gyms, and online fitness platforms. According to the Business Times, provisional liquidators have already been appointed, while staff have been called to a briefing today on the next steps. The High Court has ruled that young people convicted of scam-related offences should not automatically be jailed or sent for reformative training. It said judges should still consider whether young offenders can be rehabilitated. The ruling came after 7 appeals involving money mules. 4 offenders who were between 16 and 19 when they committed their offences had their reformative training sentences changed to probation. The High Court said the punishment should depend on the circumstances of each case. Singapore and Thailand will spend the next 2 years trying to make it easier for ASEAN countries to buy and sell electricity across borders. Second Minister for Finance Jeffrey Siao says the two countries will focus on fixing regulatory problems and finalizing plans for undersea power cables. Speaking at a sustainability summit in Singapore, Mr. Siao said the main challenge is that each country still has different rules for cross-border power trading. The wider ASEAN power grid is meant to let countries share and trade surplus electricity. For Singapore, importing clean electricity is an important part of reaching its net zero target by 2050. Rescuers in the Philippines have resumed the search for more than 80 people who are still missing after a ferry caught fire off Palawan on Wednesday night. At least 5 people have died, while 43 have been rescued. Thick smoke from the vessel is making the search difficult and has prevented rescuers from boarding it. The ferry was traveling from Manila to Coron with 134 passengers and crew on board. The cause of the fire remains unclear. And finally, in sport, Elena Rybakina is through to her first US Open final after fighting back from a set down to beat American Coco Gauff. The new world number one recovered from a slow start to win 3-6, 6-4, 6-4 in a gripping semifinal at Arthur Ashe Stadium. Rybakina will now face two-time defending champion Aryna Sabalenka in Saturday's final. Sabalenka is chasing. The cause of the fire remains unclear.

0: It's finally the end of the work week. It's Friday, the 11th of September.
1: Traffic.
2: There are no major incidents to report, but I'm seeing road works on the SLE towards the BKE after Upper Thompson Road, so do avoid Lane 1. And I'm also seeing road works on the PIE towards Changi after Lorne Road.
1: If you see anything on the roads that we might have missed, send us a WhatsApp message at 8855-0893. But only when you're safely parked.
3: A traffic update from ICA. Heavy departure traffic at Woodlands Checkpoint due to tailback from Malaysia. Delays are expected and motorists are advised to check traffic conditions before embarking on their journey. Follow ICA Facebook for more updates.
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4: Good afternoon, and you're tuning in to the Business Report with me, Chua Tien Tien, as we take you through the moves and views that matter to you in the world of business and finance as you head into the second half of your workday. At this hour, we'll discuss how government data showed the U.S. producer price index rose 0.4% in August from the previous month, the most since May, and what this means for investors looking ahead to the consumer price index readings due tonight. Plus, how OpenAI is reportedly considering slowing down the development of cutting-edge AI. And joining me today is Benjamin Goh, Head of Research and Investor Education at CS. Ben, welcome back.
5: Hey, Dan.
4: Hey, and Ben, let's start with global news this time around. U.S. government data showed the U.S. Producer Price Index, or the PPI, rose 0.4% in August from the previous month, which is the most since May. So what do the numbers mean for investors as they look ahead to the CPI numbers?
5: Well, the PPI reading certainly shows renewed pressure from rising energy prices, which isn't too surprising. And of course, right now, the crude oil futures is showing $108 per barrel. This may very well turn out to be a sustained trend going forward. So tonight's headline CPI is probably going to align with the PPI reading, albeit with maybe a lag effect. But core CPI, which excludes energy and food prices, is expected to be relatively modest. Now, if you look at what happened in the U.S. stock market last night, it was basically dragged down by high oil prices as well as a spike in bond yields. So a higher than expected CPI reading this evening is likely to have a negative knee-jerk reaction to the U.S. stock market. And of course, the elephant in the room is that next week we're going to have the Fed meeting. So any Fed decision or interest rate changes is going to come down to the PPI reading as well as tonight's U.S. CPI reading. So the reading tonight is actually a big deal for market watchers. Certainly not as big a blockbuster as the latest Spider-Man movie, but if you're a nerd and you like economic reports, tonight you're going to be out.
4: I see. And back home in Singapore, Ben, eyes are on Singapore Exchange because the securities daily average value on the exchange rose 35% on the year in August to 2.2 billion Sing dollars. And that's driven by robust retail interest in real estate investment trust REITs, as well as small and mid-cap stocks, alongside a record-breaking rally in the STI. What do you make of the numbers?
5: Really great set of numbers, supported by two main pillars. So you have got interest in REITs, which was mainly driven by income-seeking investors looking for more of a safe haven asset class within equity markets, as well as we do have expanding research coverage of small and mid-cap names, drawing in a new pool of both local as well as overseas investors. The other aspect is, of course, the local stock market has also been supported by Singapore's Goldilocks macro background. So we do have productivity gains nationwide keeping up with inflation, as well as you can already see, improved corporate earnings. Now, an adjacent perspective is that what we're really seeing now is the downstream impact of the equity market development program that MAS as well as EdgeX has been championing. So we are really seeing a broader participation from the retail market as well as institutional re-rating of Singapore equities. So both are really important upside catalysts and should really bode well for the health of the Singapore market going forward.
4: And in the meantime, Ben, another counter to watch is oil tech, because oil prices rose more than 6% yesterday, with both Brent and West Texas Intermediate crude rising beyond $100 a barrel. But crucial to note, oil tech is an established integrated process technology and renewable energy solutions provider in the vegetable oils industry. So take us through the linkage between oil prices and oil tech's business, and what rising oil

0: prices could mean for investors of the company?
1: Sure. So OFAC actually has indirect exposure to crude oil prices. So as you mentioned, they are not actually in the business of extracting and refining crude oil. So how this actually works is that if crude oil prices goes up, then the cost competitiveness of biodiesel actually improves. And this should translate to greater demand for OFAC's products. But apart from elevated oil prices, OFAC's business is also supported structurally by Indonesia's B50 biodiesel mandate, as well as higher projected global demand for sustainable aviation fuel. So this is certainly one company to watch, regardless of what happens in the meanwhile in the Middle East.
0: I see. And further away, you know, Ben, Oracle shares gained about 6% in extended trade after reporting better than expected growth in the cloud computing business. What do you make of its latest results as well as investors' reactions?
1: A fantastic set of numbers. The company delivered better than expected revenue as well as earnings per share. I think the one standout number was Oracle's infrastructure as a service revenue, which was up 121% year-over-year. And what this really shows is that the company's data center build-out is translating into real revenue acceleration. If you look at the numbers more deeply, adjusted earnings per share beat consensus estimate by 9.7% and really driven by declining operating expenses as a percentage of sales. So all in all, Oracle is certainly gaining momentum in the AI space, is catching up with market leaders such as Amazon as well as Microsoft. So definitely a company to watch.
0: I see. And finally, Ben, let's talk about AI news. OpenAI is reportedly considering slowing down the development of cutting-edge AI. And the ChatGPT maker CEO Sam Altman is hoping that other AI companies will do the same. Now, earlier this week, we've seen some, ex-researchers from, I believe, was it Anthropic, coming up to talk about that as well. How concerned are you about this?
1: Yeah, one of them actually resigned over this. So I guess the main concern is, at least from the researchers' point of view, is that some of these AIs might become intelligent enough to go rogue. And certainly we've seen cases where both OpenAI's model as well as Anthropic's model actually broke out of their supposedly safe testing environment and went on to hack other websites. And of course, the big example was OpenAI's model hacking Hugging Face, which was recently bought by NVIDIA. So certainly a lot of concerns and Sam Altman's contention that his company is going to slow down AI development and hoping the rest of the industry does that. I think the knee-jerk response from me is, as I say in French, wait long, long. Simply because it's a very competitive space. Everybody is trying to get the most up-to-date and cutting edge model. Even if the American companies were to do that out of ethical concerns, I doubt other countries, AI champions such as from China are going to do that as well. So I don't think that's going to happen anytime soon.
0: I see a lot to watch and a lot weighing on our minds indeed. Thanks so much for joining us today, Ben. Once again, that was Benjamin Goh, Head of Research and Investor Education at SIAS. And that's your business report. This hour, I'm Chua Tien Tien.
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4: Most of us don't spend much time thinking about electricity. We expect the lights to come on, the air conditioning to work, and our devices to charge. It all happens quietly in the background. But behind the scenes, keeping an energy system running is becoming far more complex than it used to be. Electricity demand is growing, new technologies are changing the way we produce and consume energy, and countries are planning for a future that's becoming more interconnected and perhaps a little less predictable. Those are some of the issues that will be in focus at this year's Singapore International Energy Week, taking place from the 26th to the 30th of October under the theme Connecting Energy Systems, Powering Tomorrow. And joining me now is the Chief Executive of the Energy Market Authority, Mr. Pua Kok Kiong. Mr. Pua, welcome.
5: Thank you for welcoming me. Happy to be here.
4: Now, if we had this conversation 10 or 15 years ago, we'd probably have been talking about building enough power stations to meet demand. Today, it feels like the conversation has become much broader. What's driving that change?
5: Yeah, I think we've been looking at some of the biggest energy shifts that is happening around the world and how it's affecting the way that countries think about energy policies or how they design, implement their energy systems. I would like to quite often go back to, you know, how we look at the energy trilemma, right? Mm. It's quite a well-known kind of framework looking at energy security, economic competitiveness, environment. And looking at the energy situation today, it is more critical than ever to address each of these elements than, say, 10, 15 years ago. Just take the first issue of energy security. I mean, the US-Iran war has been ongoing since 28th of February.
4: Mm.
5: Damage to energy infrastructure, the closure of the Straits of Hormuz for the first time, severe disruptions to oil and gas supply, sharp increase in prices. Well, there was a ceasefire and there was an MOU signed. There was a temporary reprieve in energy prices, but hostilities have resumed.
4: Mm.
5: Shipping has remained affected and oil and gas prices have now rebounded. So for energy security, today is more important than ever to plan for various scenarios, even the unthinkable ones, right? The second facet of the energy trilemma is about economic competitiveness. And how do we look at it now? I mean, everywhere we see rising energy demand from AI, semiconductors boom, electrification, switch to EVs. For AI, what do you need to do it well? I mean, first is you need AI talent, obviously. You need lots of computer chips, memory chips. But you also need energy, right? And in some sense, you can move people around quite easily. You can move chips around quite easily. But energy, it has to be produced where you want to host it, data centers for the number crunching. And energy may well be the most important constraint to AI capabilities, right? So rising energy demand is now placing growing pressure everywhere in every energy systems. Increasing costs, impact on businesses and households. So more than ever before, the need to ensure that energy can support economic development, more difficult but more important than before. The third element, we look at the environment. 2024 is a rather hot year. It's the second hottest year on record. 2025 was also quite hot. This year, how about this year? This year is likely to be among the hottest as well.
4: Oh, okay.
5: It is likely to be a strong El Nino year.
4: Mm-hmm.
5: Many countries are experiencing strong heat wave, some recording even daily, monthly record high temperatures. See wildfires in France, Spain, Greece, the US. So the need to address climate change, more crucial than ever before.
4: Mr. Pua, it really does feel as though the conversation has shifted from simply producing electricity to managing an entire energy ecosystem, right? That's becoming more connected and much more dynamic as well. Now, energy infrastructure isn't something you built overnight. The decisions being made today could shape how countries generate and use electricity for decades. How has that changed the way governments approach long-term energy planning?
5: Yeah, so I think the criticality of addressing the energy trilemma, the different facets, now actually makes it much more difficult than before, but also much more urgent to find solutions that can address the competing needs for security, competitiveness as well as environment. So how do we do it? Governments plan for it. I think first we look at how do we deal with strengthening energy security. Quite clearly, the issues in the Middle East right now make it very clear it's important need to ensure diversification of energy sources across energy types, across geographical sources, right? And also a very clear need to look at energy resilience. So making sure that you have sufficient reserves, sufficient spare capacity, contingency plannings, strengthening of supply chain, planning for alternate routes of supply, right? So those are the key elements. How do we also then look at economic competitiveness? A key issue today is the demand for AI is rising very fast, coming at a speed of which grids cannot cope.
4: Mm-hmm.
5: So in terms of energy planning, how can we bring energy supply in faster? How can we build power plants, power supply capacity, and how can we upgrade the grid fast enough? the grid will need time to build, right? Mm-hmm. These are, after all, you know, major civil infrastructure work needed to build cable, tunnels, and so on. It takes a lot less time to build new DCs and also new factories.
4: Mm.
5: Therefore, what it means for countries and for energy planners like myself, we need to think ahead, we need to build ahead. Third, on the environment, I think on energy conservation, quite clearly we need to do that in order to reduce our dependency on energy. But it's also a great need to pursue low-carbon energy technologies.
4: Mm.
5: So we put it all together, security issues, economic competitive issues, environmental issues. What are some solutions that, you know, we can think about that can achieve all these issues all at the same time? And one technological solution that checks all the boxes will really be renewable energy. And we are seeing that both solar and wind are hitting new records globally. For this year, for example, the IEA, the International Energy Agency, expects about 700 gigawatts of new solar capacity and about 175 to 190 gigawatts of new wind capacity for 2026. And if that happens, this will be the largest increase in solar and as well as wind capacity the world has ever seen.
4: Oh.
5: In several countries, in several states, in places like US, Australia, and Canada, renewable energy today, right, that includes solar, wind, as well as hydro and geothermal,
4: mm-hmm.
5: all together can already contribute more than 50%, for some places as high as 90% of power generation. So this all makes a lot of sense to reduce dependency on imported oil and gas. It's cheaper, it's also better for carbon mitigation. The final point I want to make is about nuclear too, right? So in this climate too, more countries are now also looking at nuclear energy as a possible alternative energy source that can check all the boxes. And in fact, several countries that have previously planned to phase out nuclear energy, or even countries that have planned to stop building new nuclear power plants, are now reviewing their policies. Countries such as Belgium, Switzerland, Spain. Countries that have already closed nuclear programs are even now reviewing whether they should reopen it, such as Italy. So I think these are some of the key plans ahead that countries will need to think about.
4: And we'll definitely be talking about what Singapore's plans are in a bit. But, you know, listening to you talk about this, it highlights how long-term planning is not just about picking a single technology, a single winning technology. It's about building an energy system that's flexible enough to adapt as technologies continue to evolve. Now, the theme of this year's Singapore International Energy Week is Connecting Energy Systems, Powering Tomorrow. What does a more connected energy system actually look like in practice? And why is regional cooperation becoming so important?
5: Yeah, I think one key realization is that the energy challenge is complex, not easy. And no country can actually solve all the problems on its own. And therefore, all the more important for countries to come together to work on solutions together. So for this part of the world, for example, let's talk about our energy sources, right? Earlier, I shared that in several places around the world, renewable energy right now already accounted for more than 50% of power generation. But what about Southeast Asia? Actually, in Southeast Asia, the region is still quite dependent on fossil fuels.
4: Okay.
5: So, for example, coal still accounts for about 50% of power generation in Southeast Asia, compared to just about one-third around the whole world, right? So we are higher than the global average. But this region, too, also has plenty of renewable energy resources. Hydropower, which is available in quite a number of countries, Laos and Thailand and parts of Sarawak and so on, Indonesia too, already accounts for 20% of power generation in Southeast Asia.
4: Right.
5: But we also have a lot of wind and solar resources, right? Plenty of sunshine, places with strong wind. But today, solar and wind only account for about 5, 6, 7% of power generation in ASEAN. This is much lower than the global average of about 17%. So despite our huge abundant energy resources, why are we not harnessing it? So how can countries then come together to look at facilitating investments into exploiting these energy resources and then investing in interconnections that can bring power supply from renewables to centers of demand, right? So much talk about is how we can realize the ASEAN power grid. It's not easy for us to do it because huge investments are needed and therefore looking at the financing solutions. Cross-border projects will also require countries to come together to look at harmonizing their policies, harmonizing their regulations. And ASEAN being an archipelagic region, it also means that we need a lot of subsea cables to link the different parts of ASEAN together. And subsea cables are more technically challenging than cables laid on land, and they're more costly too, right? Finally, I think the region cooperation needs to look at how do we also look at the market structure to allow electrons, energy to flow freely. What is a good regime to allow the import and export of energy freely? What is a common framework for the recognition of, for example, renewable energy certifications? And I think the progress will depend on how much trust there is among different parties, companies, countries as well, and also finding solutions to implement and solutions to bring the financing into the market.
4: And bringing it closer to home, how is Singapore preparing its own energy system for the future? And if you could share with us the priorities we're looking at as we work towards a system that's secure, resilient, and ready for the next generation of technologies.
5: I think our fundamental approach does not change very much because we are still very focused on making sure that we keep the light on, we support economic growth, and we also remain committed to our climate goals, right?
4: Mm-hmm.
5: I would say, first, we're also very clear that energy security remains the foundation of Singapore's long-term energy strategy. Quite clearly, as a small country, countries that's very dependent on trade, dependent on the economy to sustain us, we need to ensure that sufficient energy capacity, sufficient supply of natural gas, power generation, and grid capacity. We will continue to look at ways to decarbonize. We are committed to our 2050 net zero target. So how are we doing that? I think first, we will continue to put in as much investments as we can into developing solar energy in Singapore. So last year, we reached 2 gigawatt of capacity. That is achieved 5 years ahead of our original target of reaching that by 2030. So it's pretty good momentum for solar energy deployment. With the increase in energy costs in recent months, that posed a challenge to businesses and households, but it also ignited a lot more interest to invest in solar panels, to put on factory rooftops, or rooftops of homes. So we are seeing good demand growth. For Singapore too, one of the key focus for the EMA, working with our partners, is how can we also expand our grid capacity to build the grid faster, to build a grid ahead of demand, so that we can meet the needs of companies who are coming to Singapore to invest. To us, connectivity and working with other countries is so important because we are small, we lack indigenous energy sources. So we will continue to work very closely with our neighbours in Southeast Asia on realising the ASEAN power grid, on enabling electricity imports, and we will continue to plan ahead for alternative energy technologies, including the geothermal and including nuclear energy. For nuclear energy, the government has not made a decision whether we go ahead to adopt it, but we are quite keen to look at understanding it a lot more to be able to evaluate the nuclear energy technology solutions in a holistic, robustly integrated manner. So we have announced a couple of months back that we are undergoing the IAEA Integrated Nuclear Infrastructure Review Phase 1 in 2027. So this is one of the things that I think will keep us occupied for quite a fair bit.
4: Okay, finally, Mr. Pua, Singapore International Energy Week has become an important platform for governments, businesses and investors to come together. What conversations are you hoping this year's event will help move forward?
5: The theme for SIEW 2026, as you said, is Connecting Energy Systems, Powering Tomorrow. So it's first about how countries can build more connected, secure and resilient energy systems. So we can expect there to be much discussions on how the ongoing Middle East conflict is continuing to affect the energy landscape globally in the region as well. There are also new things that we are launching in this year's SIEW. One of them is, for example, the inaugural IAEA at Seoul Forum. So at this forum, we will look at the regulatory and also institutional capabilities required for the successful deployment and also the new technology shaping the future of nuclear energy. We continue to have the Singapore IEA and the Singapore IRENA High Level Forum. This year, we are celebrating the 10th Singapore IEA Forum, and we're also doing the 6th Singapore IRENA High Level Forum. So these forums, IAEA at Seoul, Singapore IEA Forum, and Singapore IRENA Forum, will bring together global leaders to share insights and also strengthen international cooperation on the future of energy systems. We will also see the 4th ASEAN Energy Regulatory Forum. And in this forum, we discuss issues related to the regulatory frameworks needed to support the development of energy systems, as well as on regional power integration. We will also have the Seoul Energy Showcase And this year, we will mark EMA's 25th anniversary.
4: Wow.
5: And also showcase how Singapore is building a secure, resilient and future-ready energy system. So we can expect exciting and a strong lineup of distinguished speakers. Participants can look forward to engaging discussions throughout the whole week. So I hope that you can join us at the SEAL 2026 to exchange ideas, build new partnerships, and also help turn today's conversations into practical solutions for tomorrow.
4: Indeed, Mr. Pua, just as energy challenges don't stop at national borders, neither will the solutions. So bringing together different perspectives is often where practical collaborations will begin. Mr. Pua, thanks so much for joining us today. Singapore International Energy Week 2026 takes place from the 26th to the 30th of October, bringing together policymakers, industry leaders, and experts from around the world to discuss practical solutions for building more connected, secure, and resilient energy systems. For more information on this year's program and speakers, do visit the Singapore International Energy Week website. Thanks once again to Mr. Pua Kok Keong, Chief Executive of the Energy Market Authority, for sharing his insights with us today. Thank you.
5: Thank you very much. Happy to be here.
4: I'm Lin Lee. Thanks for listening.
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4: You're listening to Reset with me, Lin Lee. How are you doing this Friday afternoon? And, you know, if I have to guess, you might have been spending your time, or part of your lunchtime earlier, doom scrolling or simply scrolling without even knowing what you were looking for. You may not have found anything useful, you may not even have enjoyed it, yet your thumb was probably moving non-stop. So why do we keep scrolling when we're not looking for anything? And what makes it so hard to stop? That's our question this week on Is It Just Me? Coming up after the 2 o'clock news. 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
6: Good afternoon. I'm Joshua Vong, and these are your news headlines. Health Minister Ong Ye Kung says ASEAN needs to work together to prepare for three major health threats. Speaking at a regional health meeting in Kuala Lumpur, Mr. Ong pointed to chronic diseases, drug-resistant infections, and the threat of another unknown pandemic known as Disease X. He said ASEAN could tighten controls on antibiotics and work together to restrict e-cigarettes. Mr. Ong also wants countries to plan ahead for the next pandemic by deciding which vaccines the region would need and where they could be produced. A new outward-bound Singapore campus has officially opened on Coney Island, paving the way for all Secondary 3 students to take part in an OBS camp by 2030. The 12-hectare campus is OBS's largest. It features more than 70 high-adventure elements and more than 30 team challenges. Some activities are wheelchair-accessible as well, allowing more students with disabilities to take part. Prime Minister Lawrence Wong, who opened the campus today, said OBS would become a rite of passage for every young Singaporean. Former Malaysian Prime Minister Najib Razak will have to wait longer for a decision on his latest bid for clemency. Malaysia's Federal Territories Pardons Board says his application has been deferred and will be considered at a future meeting. Najib is currently serving a reduced jail term over the SRC International case linked to 1MDB. He has also been seeking to serve the rest of that sentence under house arrest, but a Malaysian court ruled last year that the order he relied on could not be enforced. US lawmakers are calling for new rules on artificial intelligence, following concerns raised by an Anthropic researcher this week. Jacob Coxon said he was leaving the AI industry after accusing companies, including OpenAI and Anthropic, of moving too fast without adequate safety measures. A bipartisan group of lawmakers is backing measures such as independent safety audits and government testing of powerful AI models. The debate comes amid growing concern that increasingly powerful AI systems could become harder for humans to control. And finally, in climate news, the current El Niño weather pattern could become the strongest on record this year. The US Weather Agency says there is now a 75% chance it will reach historic levels between October and December. That's up from 69% last month. El Niño happens when parts of the Pacific Ocean become unusually warm, which can affect weather around the world. A stronger El Niño can bring more droughts, heavy rain, and other extreme weather.
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2: Weather.
7: I hope you brought your jackets and umbrellas today, as we'll be expecting thundery showers in the afternoon. Temperatures will hit a high of 34 degrees Celsius and a low cool of 24 degrees Celsius.
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2: Traffic.
7: There's an accident on the ECP towards City before the PIE, and roadworks on the SLE towards the BKE after Upper Thompson Road, so do avoid lane 1 there.
2: If you see anything on the roads that we might have missed, send us a WhatsApp message at 8855-0893, but only when you're safely parked.
9: A traffic update from ICA. Heavy departure traffic at Woodlands Checkpoint due to tailback from Malaysia. Delays are expected, and motorists are advised to check traffic conditions before embarking on their journey. Follow ICA Facebook for more updates.
2: Take a step back and reset with Lin Lee. 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
4: Good afternoon and welcome to the second hour of Reset this Friday. I'm Lin Lee and you're listening to Money FM 89.3. Now, earlier on the show, on Viewpoint, we looked at Singapore's new anti-scam laws with Benjamin Ang from the S. Rajaratnam School of International Studies. And we talked about whether tougher penalties will make online platforms act earlier and what greater protection could mean for our convenience as well as our privacy. Now, moving on to this hour, if I had to guess, some of you may have spent part of your lunchtime doom scrolling, correct? Or simply scrolling without even knowing what you were looking for. So why do we keep going on when we're not looking for anything in particular? And why is it so difficult to stop? We'll get into that on Is It Just Me with producer Alexandra Prada coming up in just a few minutes.

0: 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From feeling tired to losing focus, Is It Just Me? 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
1: Welcome, welcome to Is It Just Me, where we ask the things everyone's thinking but not always saying out loud. I'm Lynn Lee. Now, think about the last time you opened Instagram or TikTok. Maybe you were not looking for anything in particular. You just picked up your phone, opened the app, and started scrolling. You know, one video becomes another, then another. And before you know it, 20 minutes have gone by and you can't even remember why you opened the app in the first place. So why do we keep scrolling when we're not even looking for anything? And joining me today, as always, is producer Alexandra Prada. Alex?
2: Hello, good afternoon, everyone.
1: And yes, we'll also hear from Dr. Luca Maxim Meinhardt, a researcher at Ulm University in Germany, whose work looks at infinite scrolling, why we get caught in the loop and what eventually gets us out of it. So Alex, how often do you pick up your phone, open an app, and then think, wait, why did I do this? What did I come here for?
2: Probably more than 10 times a day because I just love absentmindedly scrolling on Instagram, TikTok, X. And actually, mine is more than 20 minutes if I start scrolling.
1: Okay, so it's hours?
2: Yes, definitely.
1: Oh, gosh. Okay.
2: Are you also guilty of it, Lindley?
1: Definitely. You know, and whereas sometimes I pick up my phone to do something specific and I get distracted by something else and I put it down without actually doing the thing I picked it up for.
2: I think we're all guilty of it at some point.
1: Right. So that's the first strange thing about scrolling. You know, sometimes we open Instagram or TikTok without really knowing what we're looking for. So why do we start scrolling when sometimes we don't actually have a reason to be there?
3: So actually, most of the time, we do not really decide to open it. So researchers have shown that phone usage, and especially phone usage on social media, is very habitual. The reason for it being so very sticky is that the reward itself is unpredictable. So sometimes the feed gives you a funny video or some interesting post, and sometimes there's just nothing at all. And this is the same principle as these old slot machines and their old gambling experiments, where they actually tested how long people spend playing these slot machines. And they found that people who only win sometimes, they play much longer than people who always win. And this is basically the same principle for phone usage with social media. So the reason why we actually start is one of the triggers is boredom. But the trigger that in our data we found is actually much bigger is procrastination. In one of our studies, we asked people why they finally put their phone down. And the most common answer was that they had to get back to something. And this told us that they were actually avoiding something before picking up the phone. And often we do not really come for the scrolling itself, but we come for some kind of active interaction, like answering a message, answering a friend. And before you even finish, the feed just catches you and you're back into scrolling, basically. So it's more like an unconscious usage, I would say.
2: Procrastination and boredom, very much guilty about that. But at the same time, whenever I try to pick up my phone, I know I have a reason, you know? I just don't want to pick my phone up for the sake of doing it, because I know once I spiral into looking at videos or just reading some stuff online, it will just take too much time for me and I'll get distracted and eventually leave my work.
1: It's true. Sometimes we don't even go in intending to just scroll, right? Mm-hmm. But we go in to answer a message or something else and somehow end up in the feed. And once we've started, I don't know, why is it just so hard to stop, even when what we're seeing isn't really that interesting?
3: So basically, because there's nothing that tells you to stop. So when you read a book, there's a page that ends, or the book itself ends. But there's nothing like this in a social media feed. So there's one very interesting experiment with a soup bowl that secretly refills. It was an experiment that people were asked to eat soup. And when they tried this secretly refilling bowl, they actually ate far more and didn't even notice that they eat more because this cue that the soup bowl was empty was removed. And I tried to, for example, map this onto drinking more water by using larger water glasses. And the same principle here applies as well, because there's no pagination, you just keep scrolling.
1: I like that bottomless soup bowl comparison because if the bowl never looks empty, there's nothing telling you to stop eating,
2: And you
1: right?
2: just keep eating and eating until you feel like, wait a minute, I thought that it would be over by now.
1: That's right. And with scrolling, there's no last page telling you to stop either. No, but here's the other interesting part. Once we've decided to start scrolling, do we ever really have to decide to continue?
3: Yes, you're right. So basically, I think that this like addition of a pagination would actually help us to stop scrolling because the only real decision we have is to start. After this, the interface itself never asks you again to stop. So it's easier to not decide to stop. It's easier to continue. And stopping itself would be the mental cost, the mental effort. So adding some kind of intervention there would be one reason to actually stop because people actually stop when they do because they're getting pulled out of this phone usage. There are external triggers like being hungry or sleepy that make you stop eventually. So you need something external to stop.
1: So starting is the decision, continuing is almost the default. It's stopping that takes the most effort, right?
2: Yeah, I mean, at the end of the day, let's say if you're sleepy, actually, that's the only time I stop, because before I
1: Oh
2: go to bed,
1: gosh.
2: sometimes we doom scroll.
1: It's until your eyelids are so heavy,
2: Yeah,
1: you
2: that.
1: can't take it
2: I
1: anymore.
2: thought that one more video, but you know what? Oh, my eyes are just giving up on me. Maybe I'll continue tomorrow.
1: Yeah, the thing is, after a while, the scrolling simply become automatic.
3: Basically, it becomes automatic. So imagine we compare the old DVD format versus Netflix. When the DVD, the movie, or the episode stops, there's silence after the movie. You have to get up from your couch to put in the next DVD, basically. So this is some kind of effort. On Netflix, you at least have this countdown that you have to stop manually by just grabbing the remote control. And the feed itself, there's not even this countdown. So it's just like you continue scrolling and this goes unconsciously. For example, one study we run was that we found that when people are tired, they actually push back less against some kind of intervention that told them to stop. So they agreed more. They felt like, hey, yeah, I have to stop, basically. But eventually they did not stop. And this is called bedtime procrastination. At least this is what researchers named this because it's so very common that, we should sleep and we should rest, but we delay the sleeping for getting more entertainment. And I think this is a very clear sign that it's very unconscious that this kind of behavior is happening and a really hard decision to eventually stop.
1: It's a disease, Alex, and that's why you've got bedtime
2: I
1: procrastination.
2: do. Lindley was giving me the look earlier. She was like, "You have bedtime procrastination." I do. Guilty as charged.
1: Yeah, it's funny because you should sleep and you may even be thinking, okay, one more. And yet you swipe. But if the feed itself never ends, something eventually has to stop us, right? So, and that's something Dr. Meinhardt actually studied. He asked people why they finally stopped scrolling. So, what usually breaks the loop? Let's take a listen.
3: One study, we collected the people's own words. So after a session of infinite scrolling, we asked them why they actually stopped. And we categorized them into different clusters. For example, there are real-world triggers, and this is actually the most common one. So something that actually pulls you out from the phone usage, from the social media, for example, that your child demands attention or your pet, or someone starts talking with you. Or like I said, the procrastination, there's some kind of task that is pulling you back into the real world. And this is actually the biggest reason for this overuse sessions. But also the app runs out of content. So there's boring content, already seen content that eventually makes you stop, the so-called recycled content. But there's also this kind of activities in yourself that makes you stop, like you're getting hungry or sleepy. So in the end, it's always about some kind of pulling factor that pulls you out of the app and not really something inside the phone.
2: I think real world triggers will work on me more than the app
1: yes.
2: running out of content, because it's so easy. If you're already holding your phone,
1: yep.
2: I can just jump from one app to the other.
1: Mm-hmm.
2: But if there are real world triggers, let's say my mom needs my help on regarding something, then I have to physically get up, put my phone away, and do something about it.
1: That's true, you know, or perhaps your child needs you, or your pet wants you, you know, someone starts talking to you, you know, your tummy starts growling or you're sleepy, you know, all very ordinary things, but apparently very effective at breaking the scroll, right? So can we create our own stopping points when we suddenly realize, oh gosh, I've been scrolling for the past 1 hour and I wasn't even looking for anything. Is there anything we can do to catch ourselves earlier?
3: Yes, there is. And this is actually what my newest research is all about. So actually looking into this kind of intervention. We, for example, compared a very plain, very simple pop-up that would just pop up after a certain amount of time, prompt you, hey, take a break. And we compared this with like gradual interventions. For example, like the screen slowly covers with clouds or the phone starts to vibrate. So basically creating some kind of friction to nudge people outside of the loop. And the kind of boring pop-up actually won. So people stopped after around 7 seconds, while for these gradual interventions, they took like 1 minute. So what I personally am doing, because I mean, I'm also affected by this. People say like research is me search, and I'm also using infinite scrolling, and I regret this often. What I do is I like to set an external alarm clock, which is not inside the phone. Then I actually have to take the effort to get up and turn off the alarm clock, or finding myself like some kind of other activity where I actually have to stand up, like going for a walk or whatever. But I think it's important that, because I mentioned before, the difficult part is to stop and the easiest part is to actually just start it. This is the natural thing. Ask yourself why you opened the phone. If you came for a message, then always try to remind yourself, hey, I came for this message. I want to reply to this message. And once applied, then I just stop the phone, at least trying to.
2: I guess that I need an external alarm clock moving forward, because I don't even know if I have an external alarm clock working, but I get it, because if you just set your phone's alarm, you will just end up, okay, I'll go check if there are any messages from my friends or anything on my newsfeed that may distract me.
1: Yeah, and I love that boring old, no, hey, take a break message, right?
2: Mm-hmm.
1: Because it actually worked better than the cleverer interventions. And even someone who studies infinite scrolling gets caught doing it. But perhaps the simplest thing he said is this: remember why you picked up your phone.
2: Mm-hmm.
1: If it was to answer a message, answer the message, and maybe don't let one innocent reply turn into half an hour of scrolling or hours of scrolling. So maybe that's the strange thing about endless scrolling. We make one decision to start. After that, it's very easy to just keep going, huh?
2: Definitely. I will try to practice to stop and get some physical, real-world distractions instead of me just doom-scrolling until I fall asleep.
1: And we've been listening to Dr. Luca Maxime Meinhardt. He's a researcher at Ulm University in Germany. Okay, what eventually makes you stop? Do you ever pick up your phone to do one thing and somehow end up scrolling? Share your thoughts with us by texting 8855-0893. This has been Is It Just Me with
2: Alexandra Parada
1: and me, Lynn Lee.
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1: Good afternoon. I'm Joshua Vong, and these are your news headlines. Health Minister Ong Ye Kung says ASEAN needs to work together to prepare for three major health threats. Speaking at a regional health meeting in Kuala Lumpur, Mr. Ong pointed to chronic diseases, drug-resistant infections, and the threat of another unknown pandemic known as Disease X. He said ASEAN could tighten controls on antibiotics and work together to restrict e-cigarettes. Mr. Ong also wants countries to plan ahead for the next pandemic by deciding which vaccines the region would need and where they could be produced. A new outward-bound Singapore campus has officially opened on Coney Island, paving the way for all Secondary 3 students to take part in an OBS camp by 2030. The 12-hectare campus is OBS's largest. It features more than 70 high-adventure elements and more than 30 team challenges. Some activities are wheelchair-accessible as well, allowing more students with disabilities to take part. Prime Minister Lawrence Wong, who opened the campus today, said OBS would become a rite of passage for every young Singaporean. Former Malaysian Prime Minister Najib Razak will have to wait longer for a decision on his latest bid for clemency. Malaysia's Federal Territories Pardons Board says his application has been deferred and will be considered at a future meeting. Najib is currently serving a reduced jail term over the SRC International case linked to 1MDB. He has also been seeking to serve the rest of that sentence under house arrest, but a Malaysian court ruled last year that the order he relied on could not be enforced. US lawmakers are calling for new rules on artificial intelligence following concerns raised by an Anthropic researcher this week. Jacob Coxon said he was leaving the AI industry after accusing companies, including OpenAI and Anthropic, of moving too fast without adequate safety measures. A bipartisan group of lawmakers is backing measures such as independent safety audits and government testing of powerful AI models. The debate comes amid growing concern that increasingly powerful AI systems could become harder for humans to control. And finally, in climate news, the current El Niño weather pattern could become the strongest on record this year. The US Weather Agency says there is now a 75% chance it will reach historic levels between October and December. That's up from 69% last month. El Niño happens when parts of the Pacific Ocean become unusually warm, which can affect weather around the world. A stronger El Niño can bring more droughts, heavy rain, and other extreme weather.
0: 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Date check.
2: It's finally the end of the work week. It's Friday, the 11th of September.
0: Traffic.
2: There's a vehicle breakdown on the KJE towards the PIE after Brickland Road, so do avoid lane 4.
1: Heavy rain and other extreme weather.

0: Heavy departure traffic at Woodlands Checkpoint due to tailback from Malaysia. Delays are expected and motorists are advised to check traffic conditions before embarking on their journey. Follow ICA Facebook for more updates.
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2: Good afternoon, and you're tuning into the business report with me, Chua Tian Tian, as we take you through the moves and views that matter to you in the world of business and finance as we navigate the second half of your workday. And at this hour, we'll give you a lowdown of how markets moved earlier in the Asian trading day before turning our attention to the counters to watch in Singapore. Well, starting with regional news, Asian stocks and bonds fell after a surge in oil prices sparked a sell-off in US markets. While the latest inflation data reinforced bets on an imminent US Federal Reserve interest rate hike. The MSCI Asia Pacific Index fell 1.4% earlier, led by declines in South Korea and Japan, after the S&P 500 index slipped 0.5%. Among the main moves across markets, S&P 500 futures were little changed as at 9:04 a.m. Tokyo time. Brent crude edged 0.4% higher today after rising to almost $110 a barrel in US trading, pushing Treasury yields to multi-year highs. Bonds came under further pressure after the Treasury bought back less than investors had anticipated. A hotter-than-expected US producer price report also prompted traders to boost wages on a Fed rate hike next week. Asian government bonds followed Treasuries lower. Australia's three-year yield jumped as much as 20 basis points to 5.05%, its highest level since 2011, while New Zealand's two-year yield climbed over 20 basis points. There were still some positive pockets in markets, though. Oracle shares gained about 6% in extended trade after reporting better-than-expected growth in its cloud computing business. So tonight's U.S. consumer price report will now be a key test for risk sentiment, with investors looking to see whether higher energy costs are spilling into broader price pressures. A softer reading may ease the rise in bond yields and rate hike expectations that have weighed on equities, while another upside surprise risks extending the sell-off. Government data showed the U.S. producer price index rose 0.4% in August from the previous month, the most since May, and swaps are now pricing about a 70% chance of a Fed rate hike next week and fully discounting a move by October. Earlier, I spoke with Benjamin Goh, head of research and invest education at SIAS, to get his take on the latest U.S. producer price index readings and what they mean for investors as they look ahead to the consumer price index report.
3: Well, the PPI reading certainly shows renewed pressure from rising energy prices, which isn't too surprising. And of course, right now, the crude oil futures is showing $108 per barrel. This may very well turn out to be a sustained trend going forward. So tonight's headline CPI is probably going to align with the PPI reading, albeit with maybe a lag effect. But core CPI, which excludes energy and food prices, is expected to be relatively modest. Now, if you look at what happened in the U.S. stock market last night, it was basically dragged down by high oil prices as well as a spike in bond yields. So a higher than expected CPI reading this evening is likely to have a negative knee-jerk reaction to the U.S. stock market. And of course, the elephant in the room is that next week we're going to have the Fed meeting. So any Fed decision or interest rate changes is going to come down to the PPI reading as well as tonight's U.S. CPI reading. So the reading tonight is actually a big deal for market watchers. Certainly not as big a blockbuster as the latest Spider-Man movie, but if you're a nerd and you like economic reports, tonight you're going to meet up.
2: Meanwhile, European Central Bank President Christine Lagarde added to concerns over tighter global monetary policy, saying the region's inflation would remain well above target into 2027. Oil surge has added another complication for central banks as the conflict around the Strait of Hormuz threatens to keep energy prices elevated. An increase in attacks on shipping through the critical waterway has pushed up prices for oil, natural gas, and diesel, adding to concerns that energy costs will feed through to inflation. And back home in Singapore, investors continue to monitor the local bonds operator, or the SGX, as well as oil tech. Now, for the Singapore Exchange, the security's daily average value on the exchange rose 35% year-on-year in August to 2.2 billion Sing dollars, driven by robust retail interest in REITs and small to mid-cap stocks, alongside a record-breaking rally in the Straits Times Index. The total security

0: Its market turnover for the month rose 29% year-on-year to 43.3 billion Sing dollars. And over to oil tech, the company is an established integrated process technology and renewable energy solutions provider in the vegetable oils industry. And oil prices rose more than 6% yesterday, with both Brent and West Texas Intermediate crude rising beyond $100 a barrel. And that's your business report this hour. I'm Chua Tian Tian.
1: Take a step back and reset with Lin Lee. 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
2: Good morning, it's 4 minutes past 10, Singapore. Bonds are supposed to be the boring, dependable part of the portfolio. But after years of investors chasing equities, property, higher returns elsewhere, have bonds become one of the most unloved corners of the market? And could that be precisely the reason why we need to be paying attention to them? And then there's the opposite problem, knowing when to walk away from a stock. Buying gets a lot of attention, right? But selling can be the much harder decision. And are you responding to a genuinely broken investment thesis, or maybe just losing your nerve because the share price has fallen? We'll put those two ideas to work on one of the world's most recognizable businesses, McDonald's, which ended 2025 with more than 45,000 restaurants globally, about 95% of them franchise, which matters because McDonald's increasingly looks like this major, powerful franchising and real estate engine rather than a conventional restaurant operator these days. Franchise margins accounted for about 90% of the restaurant margins in 2025. So after concerns about inflation and consumer spending, could weakness in McDonald's shares be an opportunity for long-term dividend investors? We turn to the dividend investors, sort of a source of ideas extraordinaire. Willie Keng is founder of Dividend Titan. How are you, Willie?
3: Good morning, Michelle. You know, it was quite interesting. Yesterday, I was at a networking event and I had some of the participants came up to me and say, "Hey, Willie, I actually know your blog through watching, through listening to the morning show with Michelle."
2: Hey,
3: and I was delighted.
2: I love that.
3: Yeah. And, you know, it felt so heartwarming to hear people just coming up to you and, you know, talking about you and how they actually found you through the show, which is amazing.
2: I'm glad that they found their way to you because, you know, you give us so much substance here on this show. So well deserved.
3: And they enjoy, you know, every bit of your show. They, like they tell me, is one of their morning drives, like go-to channel.
2: You just made my day, Willie. Here's your $5.
3: Oh, thank you.
2: You'll be investing that for the long term.
3: Compounding it over the next 20,
2: I bet you would.
3: 15 to 25 years.
2: Well, thank you. You really made my day and touched my heart. Are you saying bonds are hated today, Willie? Why so?
3: If you see where the ETFs, the bond ETFs, the treasury is, I mean, let's just talk about some of the ETFs.
2: Okay.
3: The 20 plus year iShares treasury ETF, even the 15 to 20 years ETFs, they all have actually dropped over the past year. And even year to date, they have also some pressure as well. And you can see the performance. And that's actually quite noteworthy because you see, the Fed last year have been on a trajectory of trying to aggressively slash interest rates. But this year, they made a surprise move in trying to pause interest rates and also try to elevate. You know, there was market expectation of raising interest rate later this year as well. So this has sent a negative signal across, like a ripple effect across the bond market. And that sort of put pressure. And that's why if you see the bond market right now, it's kind of hated at the moment as compared to the other asset classes, which are kind of doing well.
2: Mm. For an investor who already owns dividend stocks, what job should bonds be doing after dividend paying investors, that dividend paying invest equities cannot?
3: So if you look for bonds, typically the whole idea of investing in a bond is you want to have that fixed income in your portfolio. So that means every 6 months, every year, you kind of get that income. What's more important, of course, if you are looking at bonds as an investment, you kind of want to hold it to maturity, because in that way, number one, you are legally protected. As long as the bond doesn't default, if you're buying into a high quality bond, whether if it's a corporate bond or a government bond, if you know that it is well, it has a very strong credit standing, you know that either the government or the country won't default, you are legally guaranteed the coupons. Every 6 months, every year, you are definitely paid that coupon. At the end of the maturity, at the end of the life of the entire bond, whether if it's 3 years, 5 years, 10 years, you'll get your principal back. So that's the beauty of bonds, because you don't really bother about whether the market goes up, whether the market goes down. What you really focus on is you want the income and you want back your principal at the end of the day. So that bonds, in this case, that provides some sort of diversification against, you know, other asset classes like stocks.
2: When you look at the unpopularity of bonds currently, do you see opportunities here?
3: Definitely. So if you see, okay, so bonds, in this case, there are two different spectrums. And when we invest in bonds, typically we like to look at either bond ETFs or bonds. And bond ETFs are definitely a favorite asset class for investors out there, because number one, it's diversified. You don't really have to bother about what bonds to choose. And, you know, you get access not just locally, but of course, you know, in the global market exposure. But one thing which we need to realize about bond ETFs is they don't really carry maturity, because you are investing in a basket of diversified bonds. And what this means is that when interest rate goes up, bond prices drop. So what happens is that fund managers will be scrambling around trying to redeem all these bonds, because the clients or the investors will start to pull out money, which means that these fund managers might actually sell the bonds in the fund at a loss. So you don't have control over when to sell these bonds as an investor, which means, you know, you might suffer a permanent loss investing in this bond ETFs. On the other hand, when you're investing in a bond, a straight plain vanilla bond, you don't have to worry about whether the market, you know, goes up or goes down. At the end of the maturity, you still get your principals back. You still get your fixed income back. So this is something which we want to actually look at. When we're looking at bond ETF, we have to treat the investment not so much as a fixed income maturity, as a fixed income instrument, because it doesn't carry that maturity. But what you want to understand is you want to look at it like an equity asset class. That means you want to figure out when is the right price to pay for it, and when, you know, is a good time to actually own this bond ETF for the long term.
2: Really interesting. So back to what you're seeing in the market today. I mean, are you the sort of investor, if things are going one way, especially if things are, people are looking away from bond ETFs, are you then interested in this sector?
3: So for me, looking at the bond market, and specifically in the bond ETF, what I am is being opportunistic about this sector. That means if I am looking at some of these ETF which pays me a high coupon yield, then that's where I want to actually focus on. And if you think about it, I think what investors need to understand is what really drives the market for the bond market today is actually three main drivers. Number one, if you see, inflation is definitely getting higher, and that has an impact on the bond prices today. Number two, of course, there's a lot more borrowings coming from the AI sector. That means as more companies start to borrow, the borrowing costs across the market has also increased as well. So we want to understand, number one, the fundamentals of this bond ETF, what are the underlying investments, and number two, whether this bond ETF, they are able to actually protect the money which we have sitting in our bank account. That means, is it much higher than the fixed deposits or the interest rates which the bank is paying on our money today?
2: This is Money and Me. I'm Michelle Martin, always asking questions you're secretly thinking when you hear my esteemed guests speak. So I'm going to ask a basic question. If interest rates fall, then which bond ETFs will tend to benefit most, short duration or long duration funds?
3: So that's a very interesting point, because for bond ETFs, there's actually two different kinds of interest rates which is inside the yield. So number one, when interest rate fall, we have to see whether the credit, the fundamentals of the bond ETF has deteriorated. What do I mean by this is that the yield actually carries two different pieces of yield. One is driven by the risk-free rate, and one is driven by the corporate credit risk or the premium. Now, if interest rate drops, typically bond prices would go up in this case. However, if let's say if interest rate drops, but the underlying bond or the underlying bond ETF is a basket of high-risk companies, the bond prices might not necessarily go up. So that we have to see what is the underlying bonds and what is really driving the bond prices. Generally speaking, when interest rate drops, bond prices should actually go up.
2: So how should we think about duration for, you know, say 7 years? Does that tell me how likely sensitive the ETF will be to interest rate moves?
3: So the duration measures the maturity of the bond itself. The longer the duration, that means it's a lot like a seesaw. If let's say if interest rate drops by 1% and if the duration of a bond is about 7 years, that means you can expect the bond prices to go up roughly by about 7 percentage points. So the longer the duration, the impact from interest rates is much higher. So say for example, for a 30-year bond, if interest rate goes up by 1%, that could affect the bond price. You know, it could hit bond prices, send bond prices going down by about 30 percentage point.
2: Are bond ETFs now attractive enough to compete with dividend stocks, really?
3: That's a very good question, Michelle. If you see, what I will compare is always the yield of the bond ETF versus the stock. That's the first thing we shall look at. If I look at ETF, there's a slight difference when we come to analyzing bond ETF versus a stock. What we want to look at is the size of the ETF, who is the fund manager, and whether they have a reputable track record. And of course, when it comes to ETF, the next thing which I'll ask myself is the cost, is the fees. How much am I paying for the fees every single year? One thing which I like about bond ETF is they actually tend to have a more frequent payout versus a stock. Because if you buy a dividend stock, sometimes you might get quarterly payouts, but more commonly, if you invest outside of Singapore, you might get, you know, a half-yearly payout or just an annual payout. Whereas a bond ETF, many of them, they might actually pay you monthly or even quarterly. So the frequency is actually much higher if you invest in a bond ETF in this case. So coming down to both, I would still look at the underlying fundamentals of both of these asset classes and whether these asset classes are suitable for me.
2: He's Willy King, founder of Dividend Titan. His blog is dividendtitan.com. Now let's turn to a stock idea every child, person who loves crisp fries is familiar with, McDonald's. Why is that on your radar now?
3: So number one, when I look for investments, I always like to look for companies which sells products and services that always gets people addicted for more, right? They want to buy, and they want to buy over and over again. Because this tells me that number one, they're able to raise prices, especially in this, you know, high inflationary environment today. Companies can continue to raise prices to beat inflation. Number two, they're able to maintain the profit margins of their products and services. And if you see McDonald's, they have been around since the 1950s. They have grown the number of restaurants. Today, you have just earlier on mentioned they have more than 45,000 restaurants across the world. Most of them are franchise. And McDonald's, they sell a very simple product. It's just burgers, fries, and a drink. Nothing spectacular. But yet, my boys recognize the golden arches more than they recognize the textbooks and the mathematical equations in schools. So this tells me one thing is that McDonald's...
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1: Good afternoon. Earlier this hour on Is It Just Me, we asked why we keep scrolling even when we're not looking for anything and why it can be so difficult to stop. And coming up after the 3 o'clock news, it's Viewpoint, and it will be a conversation on Singapore's new anti-scam laws. 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
1: Good afternoon. I'm Joshua Wong, and these are your news headlines. A Hong Kong court today sentenced two pro-democracy activists to 7 years in prison after they were convicted for inciting subversion. 69-year-old Lee Chok Yen and 41-year-old Chow Hang Tung were part of a group that organized annual vigils marking Beijing's 1989 Tiananmen Square crackdown on pro-democracy protesters. Judges highlighted they used the phrase "end one-party dictatorship" in their political activities. Public commemorations of the 1989 protests used to be legal and tolerated in Hong Kong, but they were effectively outlawed in 2020 when the National Security Law came into force following mass protests the year before. US President Donald Trump has rejected a request from Saudi Crown Prince Mohammed bin Salman to launch strikes against Yemen's Houthis. Reuters said an Axios report said the Saudi leader called Mr. Trump twice yesterday as fighting in Yemen escalates and Houthi attacks threaten shipping in the Red Sea. US officials say Washington is instead stepping up support for Saudi Arabia while avoiding direct military involvement. Mr. Trump reportedly wants US forces focused on Iran and protecting the Strait of Hormuz rather than opening another front. OpenAI is considering slowing down the development of cutting-edge artificial intelligence, and the ChatGPT maker's chief executive, Sam Altman, is hoping that other AI companies will do the same. In a company-wide meeting this week, Altman told employees that OpenAI could potentially pace its AI development. This may be in conjunction with several other AI labs, but some may not agree to do so. In recent weeks, employees of leading AI firms, including OpenAI's top scientist, Jacob Pachocki, have raised public concerns about the increased risks of advanced AI systems, fueling anxiety inside these companies. Back home, True Fitness and True Yoga have shut all their outlets in Singapore with immediate effect as the companies begin liquidation proceedings. Their parent company says the Singapore business has been losing money and facing severe cash flow pressure. It blamed rising costs and competition from boutique gyms, residential gyms, and online fitness platforms. According to the Business Times, provisional liquidators have already been appointed, while staff have been called to a briefing today on the next steps. And finally, a 57-year-old man has been jailed after molesting a woman who was unable to consent to sexual acts. The court heard that Zaini Ahad entered the woman's HDB flat in December last year and molested her. He was caught after her brother checked footage from a CCTV camera outside the flat and saw Zaini going in. Zaini pleaded guilty and was sentenced yesterday to 1 year, 7 months and 6 weeks jail.
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0: Weather.
2: I hope you brought your jackets and umbrellas today, as we'll be expecting thundery showers in the afternoon. Temperatures will hit a high of 34 degrees Celsius and a low cool of 24 degrees Celsius.
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0: Traffic.
2: There's a vehicle breakdown on the BKE towards the PIE, and I'm also seeing heavy traffic on the CTE towards the SLE between Jalan Bahagia and Merchant Road.
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1: Happy Friday! Are you ready for the weekend? Just a couple more hours. In the meantime, you've got us for company here on Reset. I'm Lin Lee. Now, did you catch yourself scrolling during the last song? Perhaps you weren't even looking for anything. You just opened an app and just kept going. Well, that was our question on Is It Just Me? In the last hour, we talked about why we scroll with no real destination and why it can be so difficult to stop. You can catch the conversation later on our podcast. And coming up shortly on Viewpoint, we turn to another part of our online lives, scams. Singapore has passed new anti-scam laws with much tougher penalties for online platforms. But will that make scammers harder to reach us? How much should the platforms be expected to do? And will keeping us safer mean making things a little less convenient? That's up next.
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1: Okay, if you use Facebook, WhatsApp, Telegram, TikTok, or Carousel, you've probably come across something that made you stop and think, is this real or is someone trying to scam me, right? Singapore has now passed new anti-scam laws targeting the online accounts criminals use to reach their victims. People who supply these accounts can face jail, fines, and even caning. Online platforms also face much tougher consequences if they fail to comply with anti-scam requirements. The maximum fine is going up tenfold, from $1 million to $10 million. That certainly sounds substantial, but will a bigger penalty actually make these platforms safer? Or will scammers simply change tactics and find another way in? Benjamin Ang is Senior Fellow and Head of the Center of Excellence for National Security and Head of Digital Impact Research at the S. Rajaratnam School of International Studies at NTU. Benjamin, welcome to Viewpoint.
2: Thanks, Lin Lee. Glad to be here.
1: Now, Benjamin, let's start by clearing up something that could easily be misunderstood. A platform is not going to be fined, right, every time a scam appears on it. So what would it actually have to do or fail to do for this higher penalty to apply?
2: Well, it would have to not carry out the orders that are given by the government, because what the Act does is that it gives the government the ability to require, for example, a platform to remove scam ads, remove scam profiles, remove pages that are impersonating government officials. So if they refuse to do these things, then they get fined.
1: I see. So the fine is for failing to comply with the authorities' requirements rather than simply failing to catch every scam.
2: Yeah, that would be probably impossible.
1: Okay, how much more power does this give the authorities than they had before?
2: Well, the power has been there before to issue these kind of directives. But when you look at the fines having increased, then you can see that it's got more bite. It's something that the platforms do have to take seriously. I mean, the platforms generally are cooperative with the Singapore government, but I think this gives them more incentive to be cooperative.
1: So why do you think, if the existing power is already there, why was it necessary to raise the maximum penalty so sharply?
2: You look at the number of scams that are happening, the volume looking like about $410 million just in the first half of 2026. This is a really serious issue, right? And while some kinds of scams have been managed to be probably reduced because of this action, there are still lots of scams out there. And I think that it really also sends a signal to that police, Singapore government are taking this very, very seriously. I mean, look at what is being done in respect of money mules. That's also very serious steps.
1: Right, yeah, because platforms already tell us they remove suspicious accounts and they use technology to detect scams. We've all seen warning messages too. Yet, you're right, scams are still reaching people every day. So where are the biggest gaps?
2: I think the one that they've been covering in this particular new law is the online account mules, or people who have allowed their identities or their accounts to be used to receive scam money and then transfer to the scammers. So these people, because they are actually real Singaporean account holders, they look real, legitimate, so that they receive the money, but they don't hold on to it. They pass most of it onto the scammer. And so that gives that scammer the look of legitimacy.
1: Mm-hmm. Is the problem that platforms really cannot detect scams quickly enough? Or to be candid, could they do more, but perhaps haven't had a strong enough reason to?
2: Well, I think it's a bit of both. There are always going to be new scam methods, but definitely we look at how fraud detection has been done by all the financial institutions and banks.
1: Mm-hmm.
2: There are certain ways to actually algorithmically or by AI to detect scam behavior. And this does give the platforms more incentive to invest in these kind of anti-scam measures instead of waiting to get fined.
1: Okay, let's look at it in more detail. I can understand that a new account may look innocent at first glance. At what point does its behavior become suspicious enough for a platform to act?
2: Well, it's really not so much that they will be required to act, because I think the main issue is that there are already identified scams. And what the police actually want to care about is if they've already identified that these particular accounts are scam accounts because they've been carrying out scams or attempting to carry out scams, then the platforms have now stronger incentive to do something about them. I think one of the problems that people around the world face is that when they report a scam or report attempted scam, the platform may not respond fast enough. And so I think Singapore is solving this problem.
1: Okay. The headline figure, as we all know, is $10 million. For most of us, that sounds enormous, right? But for a global technology company raking it in by the billions, perhaps that's not quite so enormous. Will it really hurt enough to change behavior?
2: Well, considering that they have been cooperative in the past, I think what this does is that, number one, it sends a signal that this is important. And number two, 10 million is not trivial, right? If it happens 100 times, that makes it, $1 billion. So I don't think online platform would want to throw away $10 million every time if it can be avoided. Mm. And if it costs less than 10 million to solve the problem, then why not?
1: Yeah, and I suppose reputational damage might even be more powerful, right? No major platform wants to be publicly identified as the one that refused to protect its users.
2: Well, yeah, not all platforms are equal, let's say. Not all platforms are the same, so I think they'll vary. But I would say those that have headquarters in Singapore appear to have been pretty cooperative over the years.
1: Benjamin, do you think the tougher requirements could hit smaller platforms harder than the global giants?
2: Well, we look at this and we see that basically the requirement is to comply to take down, right? Remove scam ads, remove scam profiles, and that's, in a way, not at all to fast-track user reports that come from Singapore. If you look at it, should not be a heavy burden on a platform that's already set up to take a huge amount of user-generated content, and we balance it against the risk to the public. I think it's a fair trade.
1: Okay. I want to talk more about what we mentioned earlier in terms of where platforms should intervene. I suppose the earlier the platform intervenes, the fewer people scammers can reach. Again, at which point could platforms intervene most effectively?
2: Oh, there are so many places. We just talk about the example, right, of putting in facial recognition to detect when a government official face is being used in a deepfake. And really, there aren't many reasons why somebody should be using a government official or, like you say, the PM or minister image to sell a product. That there can't be any real legitimate reason for using their image to sell a product. You know, they are not the ones who are originating this message. So in that sense, that's a way to really prevent these things from happening. And it seems that the number of scams using this kind of tactic have decreased. Not to say that scammers won't come up with new things. You know, human mind is sadly very creative when it comes to crime.
1: Right. So would stronger identity verification make a big difference?
2: I think if in a world we could actually identify who was posting what, that would really make a difference, not only in scams, but also in the level of hate speech that's spread online, or misinformation and disinformation that's spread online. Of course, there are great challenges in actually really doing identification because of privacy. And this is an ongoing question. Yes, Con.
1: From what we know, some scams can move across several services, right? Someone might first see an advertisement on social media, and then they continue the conversation on a messaging app, and eventually perhaps make a bank transfer. How common is that? And does moving between services make the scam much harder to detect?
2: Yes, it definitely does. And there are many platforms, there are e-commerce platforms, where there are still so-called sellers who will say, hey, you know, why don't we go off the platform and discuss this privately? I can give you a better rate. And this is usually a red flag, a warning sign that when you're being offered something that sounds too good to be true, as the saying goes, it probably is too good to be true.
1: Okay, Benjamin, there's another interesting part of the new law. It will allow computer programs to issue directions automatically, so police don't have to deal with every suspicious account or transaction one at a time. How much faster could that make the response?
2: Oh, this is fantastic, because if you think of the previous way it would have to be done, they have to go through quite a number of human processes and approvals. The problem is that these scams are coming up now at AI speed. So by the time you have gone through the necessary human interactions to get it approved to issue the order, then hundreds or maybe thousands of people could have been scammed in the meantime. So of course, there's a trade-off. When you automate something like this, then you still need to have a human in the loop to somewhere to verify, okay, go ahead, so that you don't have a false positive. And you also need an appeal system so that if somebody doing a legitimate deal is affected, they should be able to appeal. Hey, hey, we are legit, we're human. Again, some trade-off, but I think it will help to protect people because things are just happening at a really fast speed, almost beyond human ability to cope now.
1: I understand that you also look at digital impact in your focus area. So what patterns could AI pick up that might not be obvious to a human investigator?
2: It's actually looking at the whole ecosystem and how all the different transactions are actually happening and what patterns they are seeing. I mean, exactly as you said, you know, it's detecting things that at a human level, we can't even articulate because these things are changing. But when we see patterns, and that's what AI systems are good for, they're recognizing patterns. So that's where they'll come in.
1: Wow, it sounds like an arms race where any advantage may just be temporary. You know, you never know what else is going to come up.
2: Well, yeah, it is a bit of an arms race. Some call it a cat and mouse. Who's the cat and who's the mouse? We don't really know. But yes, we do have to keep up.
1: So how do you see this? Because can the law remain effective when the technology and scam tactics can also change within weeks?
2: Well, the good thing is that because Singapore's laws tend to be principle-based rather than really granular down to the technology, a lot of it in terms of rules can still apply when tactics change. So it's only when there are like serious changes in the nature. So for example, if the crime is now perpetrated by an AI, how do you hold the original owner of the AI responsible for the crime that's perpetrated by the AI? Then you have to think of new laws. And in Singapore, I think there's been a lot of good collaboration between the technology community and law enforcement in developing and understanding the new laws. So I wouldn't want to couch it as we are safe, but I think we're in a reasonably good pace.
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Singapore, the ultimate tropical lifestyle festival is back, and this time it's hitting the beach. BeerFest Asia 2.0 has evolved into BFA at the Beach, taking over Palawan Green, Sentosa, from the 11th to the 13th of September. 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
1: Good afternoon. I'm Joshua Wong, and these are your news headlines. A Hong Kong court today sentenced two pro-democracy activists to 7 years in prison after they were convicted for inciting subversion. 69-year-old Lee Chok Yen and 41-year-old Chow Hang Tung were part of a group that organized annual vigils marking Beijing's 1989 Tiananmen Square crackdown on pro-democracy protesters. Judges highlighted they used the phrase "end one-party dictatorship" in their political activities. Public commemorations of the 1989 protests used to be legal and tolerated in Hong Kong, but they were effectively outlawed in 2020 when the national security law came into force following mass protests the year before. US President Donald Trump has rejected a request from Saudi Crown Prince Mohammed bin Salman to launch strikes against Yemen's Houthis. Reuters said an Axios report said the Saudi leader called Mr. Trump twice yesterday as fighting in Yemen escalates and Houthi attacks threaten shipping in the Red Sea. US officials say Washington is instead stepping up support for Saudi Arabia while avoiding direct military involvement. Mr. Trump reportedly wants US forces focused on Iran and protecting the Strait of Hormuz rather than opening another front. OpenAI is considering slowing down the development of cutting-edge artificial intelligence, and the ChatGPT maker's chief executive, Sam Altman, is hoping that other AI companies will do the same. In a company-wide meeting this week, Altman told employees that OpenAI could potentially pace its AI development. This may be in conjunction with several other AI labs, but some may not agree to do so. In recent weeks, employees of leading AI firms, including OpenAI's top scientist, Jacob Pachocki, have raised public concerns about the increased risks of advanced AI systems, fueling anxiety inside these companies. Back home, True Fitness and True Yoga have shut all their outlets in Singapore with immediate effect as the companies begin liquidation proceedings. Their parent company says the Singapore business has been losing money and facing severe cash flow pressure. It blamed rising costs and competition from boutique gyms, residential gyms, and online fitness platforms. According to the Business Times, provisional liquidators have already been appointed, while staff have been called to a briefing today on the next steps. And finally, a 57-year-old man has been jailed after molesting a woman who was unable to consent to sexual acts. The court heard that Zaini Ahad entered the woman's HDB flat in December last year and molested her. He was caught after her brother checked footage from a CCTV camera outside the flat and saw Zaini going in. Zaini pleaded guilty and was sentenced yesterday to 1 year, 7 months and 6 weeks jail.
0: Those were your news headlines from The Straits Times. 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Date check.
2: It's finally the end of the work week. It's Friday, the 11th of September.
0: Traffic.
2: There's a vehicle breakdown on the CTE towards the SLE after Merchant Road, so do avoid lane 2. And I'm also seeing heavy traffic on the PIE towards Tuas between the CTE City and Paya Lebar Road.
0: If you see anything on the roads that we might have missed, send us a WhatsApp message at 8855-0893. But only when you're safely parked. 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
2: Good afternoon, and you're tuning into the business report with me, Chua Tian Tian, as we take you through the moves and views that matter to you in the world of business and finance as we navigate the second half of your workday. And at this hour, we'll give you a lowdown of how markets moved earlier in the Asian trading day before turning our attention to the counters to watch in Singapore. Well, starting with regional news, Asian stocks and bonds fell after a surge in oil prices sparked a sell-off in US markets, while the latest inflation data reinforced bets on an imminent US Federal Reserve interest rate hike. The MSCI Asia Pacific Index fell 1.4% earlier, led by declines in Sunday, and at this hour we'll give you a lowdown of how markets moved earlier in

0: barrel in U.S. trading, pushing Treasury yields to multi-year highs. Bonds came under further pressure after the Treasury bought back less than investors had anticipated. A hotter-than-expected U.S. producer price report also prompted traders to boost wages on a Fed rate hike next week. Asian government bonds followed Treasuries lower. Australia's three-year yield jumped as much as 20 basis points to 5.05%, its highest level since 2011, while New Zealand's two-year yield climbed over 20 basis points. There were still some positive pockets in markets, though. Oracle shares gained about 6% in extended trade after reporting better-than-expected growth in its cloud computing business. So tonight's U.S. consumer price report will now be a key test for risk sentiment, with investors looking to see whether higher energy costs are spilling into broader price pressures. A softer reading may ease the rise in bond yields and rate hike expectations that have weighed on equities, while another upside surprise risks extending the sell-off. Government data showed the U.S. producer price index rose 0.4% in August from the previous month, the most since May, and swaps are now pricing about a 70% chance of a Fed rate hike next week and fully discounting a move by October. Earlier, I spoke with Benjamin Goh, head of research and investor education at SIAS, to get his take on the latest U.S. producer price index readings and what they mean for investors as they look ahead to the consumer price index report.
1: Well, the PPI reading certainly shows renewed pressure from rising energy prices, which isn't too surprising. And of course, right now, the crude oil futures is showing $108 per barrel. This may very well turn out to be a sustained trend going forward. So tonight's headline, CPI is probably going to align with the PPI reading, albeit with maybe a lag effect. But core CPI, which excludes energy and food prices, is expected to be relatively modest. Now, if you look at what happened in the U.S. stock market last night, it was basically dragged down by high oil prices as well as a spike in bond yields. So a higher than expected CPI reading this evening is likely to have a negative knee-jerk reaction to the U.S. stock market. And of course, the elephant in the room is that next week we're going to have the Fed meeting. So any Fed decision or interest rate changes is going to come down to the PPI reading as well as tonight's U.S. CPI reading. So the reading tonight is actually a big deal for market watchers. Certainly not as big a blockbuster as the latest Spider-Man movie, but if you're a nerd and you like economic reports, tonight you're going to be out.
0: Meanwhile, European Central Bank President Christine Lagarde added to concerns over tighter global monetary policy, saying the region's inflation would remain well above target into 2027. Oil surge has added another complication for central banks as the conflict around the Strait of Hormuz threatens to keep energy prices elevated. An increase in attacks on shipping through the critical waterway has pushed up prices for oil, natural gas, and diesel, adding to concerns that energy costs will feed through to inflation. And back home in Singapore, investors continue to monitor the local bond operator, or the SGX, as well as oil tech. Now, for the Singapore Exchange, the security's daily average value on the exchange rose 35% year-on-year in August to 2.2 billion Sing dollars, driven by robust retail interest in REITs and small to mid-cap stocks, alongside a record-breaking rally in the Straits Times Index. The total securities market turnover for the month rose 29% year-on-year to 43.3 billion Sing dollars. And over to oil tech. The company is an established integrated process technology and renewable energy solutions provider in the vegetable oils industry. And oil prices rose more than 6% yesterday, with both Brent and West Texas Intermediate crude rising beyond $100 a barrel. And that's your business report this hour. I'm Chua Tian Tian.
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0: pack a new job and go behind the scenes of an industry most of us probably know very little about. These people we feature on this segment can be from any industry, from all walks of life. The only thing they have in common is that their job is pretty unusual. So before we dive into it, let's see if you can guess what our guest does for a living. Do you want to kick off the clues?
1: I will kick it off. We're going to go along, myself, Audrey, and then the mystery guest will give a clue. Here's my first clue. Mm-hmm. This person, I think, usually works alone.
0: Mm, okay. My clue is this person's job has clients of people of all ages. It can be children, it can be adults, it can be a corporate event, all sorts of things.
1: Mystery guest, would you like to share a clue about your unusual job? But don't say what it is.
2: Yeah. Yes. This person spends a lot of their working time with their legs bound.
1: Oh, very good. Okay. Very good. This person needs a vivid imagination.
0: Mm. This person's job has not been a paid job for very long, but it has been around for a very long time.
1: Okay. Mystery guest, let's have a clue.
2: This person has been doing this for 14 years now, and she never thought she'd still be here.
0: Okay.
1: Nice clue. Boone is coming in with acrobat artist. What is our unusual job? This person works alone. This person often has to keep their legs together. This person needs a vivid imagination. This person has been doing this job for 14 years and works with people of all ages. My next clue. This person needs to be very fit.
0: Okay, yes. Sue Ann and Dylan coming in with a performer for events. Okay.
1: Aloysius.
0: Going with NEA tree inspector. Ooh. Very nice. Ian going with fortune teller. And ding, ding, ding, we do have a winner. I'm not going to reveal who it is yet. Terrence coming in with magician. My clue is part of this job is making something physically quite difficult look completely effortless.
1: Very nice. Mystery guest, could we have another clue, please?
2: Yes, a lot of people think this job is just about the physical, but it actually is about the magical and the whimsical.
1: Oh, yes, I like that. This person, this is my clue, this person wears a very unusual uniform for this job.
0: Okay. Ian coming in with catwalk trainer. Salt Bai coming in with zookeeper. Terrence going with magician. All right, this is my clue. This is a well-paying job. I looked it up yesterday. A professional freelancer in this field can earn upwards of $500 per hour for high-profile gigs.
1: Can I do this job? That sounds amazing.
0: And you can confirm or deny later. But okay, let's go with you, our mystery guest. What's the next clue?
2: The next clue would be that this is a very versatile job. It's anything from creating magic for children to making adults believe and transporting them to alternative reality for a little while.
1: Excellent. Jennifer says pole dancer. Dylan says Cirque du Soleil. Patrick says OBS team instructor. As you mentioned, Salt Bai says zookeeper. Mm-hmm. We've had two people correctly guess it so far. Okay, I mentioned just now this person needs to be very fit. In fact, so fit that occasionally this person will get out of breath doing this job.
0: Yeah. So I'm going to add to that training is involved. It doesn't seem like it's a physical job, but you do need physical conditioning and technique with this.
1: And we've got answers coming in. Lewis says clown. Good guess. Stanley says makeup artist. Mm. Very nice guess. Mystery guest.
2: It's kind of all those things. Yeah. And also you might have seen it on Netflix.
0: Yes.
1: All right. I will give one more clue quickly before we go to the news, and then we shall reveal. This person just wants to be a part of your world.
0: That's my favorite clue of all time. We both had the same clue.
1: Tech Chong says it correctly. Ian says the gymnastics trainer. Who else says it? Joseph said a character performer. Do we have any others there?
0: Yes.
1: Audrey Sukhan says acrobatic circus performer.
0: Okay. Dennis going with ballet instructor or a teacher. We do have some ding, ding, dings. JC, guessing it correctly. I believe a few more have guessed it. Michelle, a new writer in her.
1: Hello, Michelle.
0: Rachel as well guessed it correctly. James got it correct. Bunch of you guys did it pretty
1: CC
0: quickly.
1: CC has guessed it correct.
0: Yes.
1: Terrence, Bella is just coming in. Dennis is saying ballet instructor. You said that one. Mm-hmm. Patrick is saying Zumba instructor.
0: All right.
1: All right. The time to reveal is now. Trisha, give us a drum roll. Here we go. Mystery guest, would you like to reveal what you do?
2: Hi, everyone. I'm Sirena, and I'm a professional mermaid.
1: Yes!
2: Also, I think Jason might have been my husband. Well done.
0: Yes, a professional mermaid. That's why the final clue was she just wants to be a part of your world, from The Little Mermaid.
1: Yes, indeed. Some kids, when they're growing up, want to be astronauts, superheroes, princesses. But in Cara Neo's case, she wanted to be a mermaid. Cara's professional name is now Sirena, and she is Singapore's first professional mermaid and the founder of the Singapore Mermaid School.
0: Yes, she founded it in 2015, where both children and adults can learn the physical skills, mythology, and culture behind mermaiding. And we want to talk about what it's like to be a professional mermaid, how much work goes into it, and how viable this job is. Sirena, the Singapore Mermaid, welcome to Let's Talk Singapore.
2: Hey guys, it's so nice to be here.
1: It's lovely. Thank you for being part of our world.
0: Yes.
1: Now, there was Cara first, Cara, before there was Sirena, before school, before the profession. When did mermaids enter your life?
2: Mermaids and mythology have always been a part of my life. I was a very imaginative little girl. Back then, teachers would always say I was the airy fairy one.
1: This was at MGS in Singapore.
2: Yes, this was at MGS. And then I went to National Junior College after, in NUS. And those teachers turned out to be absolutely correct.
0: Okay.
2: They know what they're doing.
0: All right. But it seems like a pretty big leap, right? Between, like, I was a creative child, I love mermaids. And then you're thinking, I'm going to make this a profession, like the way I'm going to make my living. When did you realize this could actually become a career for you?
2: Now, they always say follow your gut, and to find like what you are, there's what you have to do in life and there's what you are born to do in life. And they say trace it back to childhood, right? What were the things that brought you joy? And so for me, it was a full circle moment realizing that, oh, what I was doing at 5, I'm still meant to be doing at 33.
0: Wow.
2: Yeah.
1: But the difference is, Sirena, at 5, I wanted to play for West Ham United. And then I soon realized I was terrible and I couldn't play for West Ham United. But yet somehow you pursued the impossible and made it a reality. What was the moment or the tipping point where you said, I can actually do this? Was there an inspiration? Did you see someone else doing it overseas? How did it come about?
2: When I first started, this basically didn't really exist. There were a handful of us around the world just discovering this weird hobby called mermaiding. And so I'll set the scene. I'm in NUS. I'm a lit major. I'm scrolling on eBay and I discover this thing called a swimmable mermaid tail.
0: Okay.
2: It's just this cheap monofin covered with holographic spandex at the time.
0: How much was it? Do you remember?
2: Oh, on eBay. I mean, it was maybe less than $100.
0: Okay.
2: Yeah, I ended up getting one from Germany, and I was like, this is the most amazing thing in the world because I feel like a stronger, more graceful version of myself. So I launched into it as a hobby, never really thought it would go anywhere. And at the time in uni, I was, you know, doing freelancing, like writing and hosting and things of that nature. Somewhere along the way, my then-boyfriend, now husband, Josh, says to me, maybe you can make this a career. And I said, look around. This is Singapore. This is never, what my parents are going to say. This is never, ever going to fly. But I decided to just try it. And so I started with kids' parties because that's where my heart is, bringing that magic and the edutainment to kiddos. I still remember my first party was at a huge house along Nassim, and then got asked to corporate events. And these names are a throwback. My first corporate event was at Mövenpick Hotel.
0: Oh, wow.
1: Wow.
2: And then Avalon at Marina Bay Sands.
0: Okay.
1: Wow, nice.
0: Nice, yeah.
2: And from then on, it just grew.
1: Can I ask you, what did your parents say?
2: A lot at the beginning. Got pulled into the study for a few chats. But I'm so grateful that now they see like how far it's come. They honestly are so supportive. I can go into their bedroom at night, sit down, tell them about my day, you know, my business quandaries, and they're there for me. I don't think I could do this without their support.
0: Wow.
2: Emotionally, yeah.
0: Well, we also have to talk about the fact that you created a career that didn't really exist. You're kind of building something completely new when there's no obvious career path to follow. So did you do that along the way, figure out as you go, or did you have a clear plan?
2: Oh, absolutely no clear plan. Okay. The water was murky.
0: Yeah.
2: When I first started, there was a MER network forum. It was an online forum.
0: A MER network.
2: Yes.
0: I love
1: it. So they do exist overseas. There are professional mermaids elsewhere.
2: There were a handful of us, like mostly in Europe and the US. And we had just discovered this hobby and we started figuring out together, you know, how do you make a tail? Do you have a crown that will stay on in the water? What are these new tricks and techniques that you guys are trying that you think looks great? And little did we know at the time that we were creating the building blocks for what would go on to become the billion-dollar mermaid industry.
1: $1 billion, did you say?
2: Yeah.
0: You say?
1: You say? $1 billion? Well, I'm not surprised. It's a lot of money.
2: I mean, I'm not making the $1 billion.
1: No, but it's fantastic. Okay, let's talk about the job itself. Someone hires a professional mermaid in Singapore. What exactly are they hiring you to do?
2: They are hiring me to create a unique experience that will take guests out of their present reality for a little while. So I get a whole myriad of it, right? For kids, moms hire me. I have the most fabulous mom clients who live vicariously through their five-year-olds. And they want someone in to create a core memory for the kiddo, right?
0: Yeah.
2: It's never just a party. This is an experience that they're going to be talking about over the dining table 20 years from now.
0: Mm-hmm.
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0: are you? Welcome, welcome, welcome to Unusual Jobs. This is fast becoming one of our most popular and favourite segments on Let's Talk Singapore. If you're just joining us for the first time, every Friday morning we bring in a mystery guest who has a very unusual job, Audrey, and yes, we have to guess first what that job is.
1: That's right. And you know it by now. Every week we unpack

0: Take a step back and reset with Lin Lee. A clear look at the stories shaping Singapore and the world, from current affairs to business and industry. Through sharp conversations and fresh perspectives, understand what's driving change. 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Clarity for the rest of your day.
1: And that brings us to the end of Reset for this Friday and to the start of the weekend. If you've just joined me today on Viewpoint, we spoke with Benjamin Ang from the S. Rajaratnam School of International Studies. Benjamin is Senior Fellow and heads up the Center of Excellence for National Security, and he's also Head of Digital Impact Research. He joined me to look at Singapore's new anti-scam laws, whether tougher penalties will make online platforms act earlier, what greater protection could mean for the way we use those platforms as well. And on Is It Just Me, we asked why we keep scrolling even when we're not looking for anything. Perhaps that's something to remember this weekend. 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Thank you so much for spending your Friday afternoon with me, and thank you to Alexandra Parada for producing the show behind the scenes as well. I'm Lin Lee. You have a wonderful weekend. Take care, and I'll be back with you on Monday. Bye-bye.
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1: Good afternoon, I'm Joshua Wong, and these are your news headlines. Singapore's MRT network has recorded its highest ever reliability, with trains travelling an average of 2.88 million kilometres between delays of more than 5 minutes. This is nearly three times the LTA's reliability target. The downtown line was the best performer in August, averaging 8.37 million kilometres between delays, almost double July's figures. Four of the five mature MRT lines improved, while the north-south line held steady. There were also no major delays lasting more than 30 minutes in August, extending a run dating back to November last year. Singapore's High Court has ruled that young people convicted of scam-related offences should not automatically be jailed or sent for reformative training. It said judges should still consider whether young offenders can be rehabilitated. The ruling came after seven appeals involving money mules. Four offenders, who were between 16 and 19 when they committed their offences, had their reformative training sentences changed to probation. The High Court said the punishment should depend on the circumstances of each case. A crew member of a ship who hid an elephant tusk in a thermos flask to smuggle it into Singapore has been sentenced to 8 weeks in jail. The 30-year-old Indonesian man, who goes by the name Hafiluddin, knew it was illegal to possess ivory without a permit. He entered Singapore via the Immigration and Checkpoints Authority Keppel Entrance crew office and was caught during baggage checks. Hafiluddin had bought the African elephant tusk for $190 from a travelling merchant while his ship was docked in Lagos, Nigeria in December 2025. Moving to world news, Chinese AI startup DeepSeek has launched a new low-cost model, intensifying the price war with rivals including OpenAI and Anthropic. Its V4.1 flash, unveiled yesterday, charges as little as a fraction of a cent per million tokens and is designed to use less memory while handling coding and AI agent tasks. DeepSeek says the model outperforms some Chinese rivals, though it still trails flagship models from OpenAI and Anthropic. The launch has hit Asian tech stocks, with Samsung Electronics and SK Hynix falling more than 3%, on concerns that more efficient AI models could weaken demand for memory chips. And finally, would you buy Apple's first foldable iPhone that will set you back more than 3,000 Singapore dollars? That's the question observers now have after yesterday's launch event in Cupertino, California. The iPhone Duo opens into a larger display for work, entertainment and AI applications. But analysts say Apple has not clearly defined its target customer. So, will consumers make the flip? At that price, Apple may have to wait and see.
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0: Weather.
2: It's currently raining at the moment over the northern, eastern and central parts of Singapore all the way till the evening. Now, temperatures will range between 34 degrees Celsius and 24 degrees Celsius. So please bring an umbrella with you wherever you go.
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0: Traffic.
2: Looking at the roads, there's a vehicle breakdown on the PIE towards Changi after BKE. More breakdowns this time with the BKE towards PIE after SLE. And then there's an accident on the PIE towards Changi at Eng Neo Avenue exit. Now the roads are wet, so do buckle up, stick to the speed limits and do drive safely.
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1: Friday is finally here. We made it. The work week is officially behind us. The weekend is in sight. And now the big question is, what are you getting up to? Welcome to Your Way Home. I'm Hung Bin Jung, and I'll be keeping you company from 4 p.m. all the way till 8 p.m. Whether you're stuck in traffic, squeezing onto the MRT, heading out for dinner, or already mentally checked out for the weekend, I want you here with me. And keep those messages coming throughout the show at 8855-0893. Tell me your weekend plans. Give me your opinions. Disagree with me. Whatever it is, let's keep the conversation going. Remember, the number is 8855-0893. Now, we're starting with what's trending, and I want to know, would you watch a micro-drama about a romantic relationship between a passenger and their private hire driver? Keep your thoughts coming in, 8855-0893, because apparently that's the storyline we're getting now. Grab has created one, and let's just say the reaction hasn't exactly been, OMG, so romantic. So what's the appeal of turning an everyday ride into a love story? And where do you draw the line between a cute storyline and something that just feels awkward? We'll get into it on What's Trending, but first I want to hear your verdict. Would you watch it? WhatsApp 8855-0893. Then at 5 p.m. on the agenda, we're asking a question that could completely change the way you think about your next health checkup. Most of us get an annual health screening, look at our blood test results, check our weight and blood pressure, have a chat with the doctor, and then get on with life. But what if one yearly snapshot isn't telling you the whole story? Researchers at NUS Medicine have been taking a much more detailed look at aging, tracking one person's body response to things like sleep, food, exercise, and fasting. And the person at the center of the experiment? The researcher himself. Professor Dean Ho became the sole subject of the Delta study, and after months of intensive lifestyle changes, his estimated biological age came in at around 32, almost 15 years younger than his actual age. So can you actually make yourself biologically younger? We'll find out from the researcher himself. Dean Ho is joining us. And that's the agenda at 5 p.m. And then at 6 p.m. is the big story. And this one could get people talking. Political office holders are getting their first pay increase since 2011 with a one-off adjustment of up to 9% from October 15th. But strip away the percentage and there's a much bigger question underneath it. Does paying politicians more actually help Singapore attract better people into politics? The government says Singapore needs to maintain a strong enough pool of capable people from different backgrounds who could step up to lead. But if money shouldn't be the reason someone enters politics, then how do you decide what a political leader's job is worth? And where should the line be between paying enough to attract and retain talent and making sure public service remains about service rather than salary? That's the big story at 6 p.m. So romantic drivers getting biologically younger and giving politicians a pay rise, not a bad way to spend your Friday afternoon through evening with me. I'm Hung Bin Jung. What's up? 8855-0893. Tell me what you think. Tell me what you're doing this weekend and stay with me all the way till 8 p.m. right here on Your Way Home, only on Money FM 89.3.
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0: Traffic.
1: Looking at the roads, there's a vehicle breakdown on the PIE towards Changi after BKE. More breakdowns this time with the BKE towards PIE after SLE. And then there's an accident on the PIE towards Changi at Eng Neo Avenue exit. Now the roads are wet, so do buckle up, stick to the speed limits and do drive safely.
0: 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But only when you're safely parked. 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
2: It's time now for What's Trending. I'm Hong Bin Jong, and joining me here in the studio are our show producers Nadia Ko and Nazir Azrar. Hello.
3: Hello, hello, TGIF on a very, very cold Friday.
1: Yes, that is right. It's raining cats and dogs. How did you guys come to work? Was it raining heavily for you guys?
2: Yeah, it was to the point where I was so scared I wanted to ditch my car. I wanted to cry, and I just didn't. No, yeah, but it was so scary because it was the rain, the heavy rain, plus the haze.
1: Oh, yes.
2: I couldn't see, and I was wearing glasses, and I was like, my glasses ain't working.
1: Why didn't you just opt for ride-hailing?
2: Like, well,
1: get a grab.
2: When I left the home, well, before I left the home, I asked my beautiful fiancé, I said, do you want to drop me off at work, please?
1: Okay.
2: He said, no. And then I was like, fine. And then I drove myself, and when I left the house, it was drizzling, but it was still hazy. But it wasn't that bad. And once I got onto the highway, that's when, you know, the water started. It was the rain plus like the flooding as well, and all the cars like splashing water. And at one point, this truck splashed so much water, and I was like blind for like 2 seconds.
3: Oh gosh, but at least you made it here safe and sound.
1: That is right.
2: Yes.
1: Yeah. And what about you, Nadia? I heard you also had trouble, right, finding a grab as well to work.
3: Yeah, the moment I left my home and walked into the common corridor, visibility was already to a minimum because it was so dark. And then I booked a grab for a very, very ridiculous price, got cancelled, had to find another ride hailing, but eventually I made it here to see you guys in the studio. So all is good.
1: Yes,
3: all
1: that right. is right. What about our listeners? 8855-0893, drop us a WhatsApp. And before that, I just want to follow on something, because yesterday James, our new listener who just joined the evening show, texted in, right? And he quizzed me, because he was like, Naz, do you remember me? Do you know what football team I support? To which I initially said Liverpool or Chelsea, and then he said, it's another red and white coloured team. To which I got Arsenal.
2: Real Madrid.
1: Real Madrid is white. Oh. Hongbin.
3: I know it. I know it. If my sensibilities are right, James is a fellow gunner.
1: Yes, that is correct, Nadia.
2: Tottenham.
1: Yes, so James, okay, James,
3: get
1: if you're listening in, I just want to give you another reason why you should tune in to the evening show regularly, because Nadia Ko is a gunner as well. She's an Arsenal fan, so you guys can be khakis together. In the meantime, I need to find a Man United fan.
3: James can have a very heated debate with Hongbin because she just said Tottenham Hotspurs.
1: Oh, no, she said Real Madrid.
2: And Tottenham.
3: Yeah.
1: Hongbin, you need to brush up on your football knowledge, or else our new evening club here that we've gathered, they may come after you next because they're also huge football fans.
2: I'm sorry, I'm not very football literate until it's World Cup, and then you tell me support which country, I will support South Korea all the way.
1: Yes. Okay, but you know, we were talking about Grab earlier, and before I dive into that, I just want to get a sensing for you guys. Are you familiar with micro dramas? Have you been bombarded with them on TikTok, on Instagram when you're scrolling?
2: Yes, of course, and I get super indulged in them. I watch part one, part two, part three, and then as I realize it's like 3 a.m. and I'm on part 57.
1: Oh, part 57. Do you guys get annoyed by that though? Because I sometimes do feel annoyed because I would swipe and then suddenly a new one pops up and it's the same plot, just different AI generated characters.
2: Yeah. Yeah, but then I will still watch it, even though I know the ending.
3: And all the plots are very similar to one another.
1: Yeah.
3: But somehow it still sucks me in, even if it's like 16 parts, 57 parts.
1: Mm.
3: I will scour the entire TikTok or YouTube or whatever just to find the next part, you know. Yeah, it hooks you in.
1: Yes, definitely. Well, what if I told you that Grab, okay, has also made their own micro drama. So they've hopped onto this trend and they called it I Fell in Love with My Grab Driver. Now, the leading man and the Grab driver in this case is Glenn Yeung. Starring opposite him is actress model Regina Lim. Now, for context, Regina plays Emily, who is a sandwich generation caregiver whom everyone depends on. Now, she meets Henry, who's obviously played by Glenn, a Grab driver who shows up for her. Now, the cast includes Magdalene Wong as Emily's mother, Estian Chia and Go Wee Ann as Emily's children, Brian and Clara, and Matthew Lee as Emily's boss, Damien, who has something up his sleeve. Now, right off the bat, just based off the title, the post I've attached here, and also a little bit of description, what are your initial thoughts on this?
3: Well, wow, that was a speed run, Naz, but I've seen a couple of articles talking about it. I've seen a poster myself as well, but unfortunately I have not watched the micro drama, but I know it's a trend now for a lot of companies to join the micro drama bandwagon, and I see Hongbin laughing across me right now.
2: Well, first, I want to give a shout out to Aloysius. Aloysius has joined us. Hello, Aloysius. Aloysius says, good afternoon, Hongbin, Nadia, and Naz. Finally, TGIF. Hongbin, no worries. You, Audrey, and me, not a football fan, too. Yes, of course. My knowledge, I think my knowledge of football is better than Audrey's, though. I'm not going to lie.
1: Okay.
2: But Aloysius, glad to know that you're not a football fan, just like me. But on the note of our I Fell in Love with My Grab Driver, I actually watched the trailer of this.
1: Okay. And what are your thoughts on that?
2: And my thoughts are, this is so unrealistic. Okay, so I believe one of the storyline is this Grab driver, played by Glenn Yeung, a very good looking man.
1: Yes.
2: Okay, I mean, there may be very good-looking Grab drivers out there. I don't know. I haven't taken a lot of Grabs in my life to realize that. But
1: okay,
2: the fact that this Grab driver suddenly also turns into a delivery man, a Grab delivery guy, and then he's delivering food half naked with his shirt off. So, I mean, he has a jacket, but he has nothing, like his zipper is undone and there's nothing underneath it.
3: So he's wearing the company vest without a shirt.
2: Exactly. So I am looking at it like, why? I know you're Glenn, but why? If my Grab delivery man came to my doorstep, no matter how good looking you are, put a shirt on.
1: Exactly. There's a lot of health violations right there, especially if you're delivering food. But I get your point. It's very cheesy.
2: Okay, there's another thing that was a bit creepy.
1: Okay.
2: During the trailer, I believe, you know, this Emily, right?
1: Yes.
2: Emily.
1: Regina.
2: Regina, played by Emily. She was in the Grab and she was obviously very, like, hasty. I think she spilled something, or before that, like, she was very, like, anxious about stuff. And the Grab driver, played by Glenn, kept looking back at her at the rearview mirror.
1: Yes.
2: But no matter how handsome you are, if I was at the back seat and my Grab driver kept looking at me without making any conversation, I think I'll be very creeped out.
1: Yeah. You know, I've seen comments that say that it's basically the You. I believe you've heard of the series, Netflix series called You
2: Love
1: before.
2: You.
1: Yes. Yeah. It's that there was one exact same scene where the main character stalks his lover of sorts, right? And then after that, somebody pointed out, this feels like a thriller drama rather than a romantic drama.
3: Yeah, it's not sounding romantic. It's borderline creepy.
2: Like, if you watch the trailer, you change the music into like a thriller music, it would change the whole storyline.
1: Yes, exactly. And honestly, netizens have mixed reactions about this. I mean, there are people who echo the same thing like you, Hongbin. It's creepy. Also, like what Nadia said. But there are people going online and saying, if Glenn Yeung is my Grab driver, even I will also fall in love with him.
2: But like, think of yourself in that situation where your Grab driver is like appearing everywhere and at one point he's like not wearing a shirt. I will be very creeped out because he's popping out everywhere. But I understand Grab's concept.
1: Yeah.
2: So I believe Grab's concept of this micro-drama in a way to promote Grab is Glenn is essentially Grab.
1: Mm.
2: And Grab is everywhere, like for you. Whenever you need him, hence Grab, whenever you need Grab, Grab will be there for you. And that's kind of like what it's supposed to portray.
1: Mm. Yep.
2: But I do understand kind of like the creepiness behind it and why people are more... I think they're more outspoken about this because of recent incidents of private hire drivers.
3: Mm, I feel like they released this during the climate where it's not really appropriate. Maybe they should have, you know, canned it. Or taken a different route.
1: Yeah.
2: Or maybe take a moment because the incidents have been happening just quite recently, right? So maybe now was not the right time to release this micro-drama.
1: Yeah. But putting aside the fact that, you know, it coincides with unfortunate timing, right? If we just look at the micro-drama on its own, I think it's actually okay. Because there have been, you know, other companies out there putting out similar storylines. Mm. We've already established that most of these microdramas tend to have similar storylines. So it's actually okay, but because of the context behind it, where all the other cases or unfortunate incidents of Grab drivers unfortunately crossing boundaries in real time with their own passengers, it might not come across well-intentioned. And I think even a TikTok user did point this out because she insisted that micro-drama romanticizing this exact boundary being crossed is absolutely ridiculous.
2: Mm. Yeah. And didn't Grab also react to this whole drama, right?
1: So because of it, Grab actually apologized. They put out a statement. And earlier on, I think Hongbin mentioned a little bit about what Grab's intention was. Mm-hmm. So here's a little bit of what they said. We wanted to share a bit more context on how we approached this project. We set out to create a fun, fast-paced series for the sandwich generation, juggling parents, children, and careers. In keeping with typical micro-drama soap opera-style formats, we tell a cheesy rom-com story that includes a hidden identity, a love triangle, and heightened family drama. In the fictional storyline, the characters first interact in a normal driver-passenger setting and a romance develops later in their personal lives. I mean, I do find it weird that we're romanticizing the breach of a professional boundary, but in terms of it as a storyline, I think there shouldn't be any problems at all.
2: It's just the context.
3: Yeah, it's
2: the background that it's being played under. If none of those private hire incidents happened, with whatever case or whatever company it's from, I think it would have been... Maybe people would have been reacted better, but it's because of that... the recent incidents that we've had prior, and I think this was probably not the right timing.
1: Yeah.
2: So we see this all the time. There are movies where they're set to come out, but they would can it or they would hold off due to some incidents that are happening around the world, and it kind of is sensitive to kind of do that.
1: Yep.
2: We also even have, like, you know, when there's a big incident around the world, right? And then an artist says, oh, I'm going to do a world tour. People are like, read the room.
1: Yes, exactly.
3: Also, if this entire plot was supposed to be about the sandwich generation, I'm not really seeing how it fits into the storyline of a rom-com, something cheesy. Mm. Like, where is that sandwich generation plot?
1: Yeah, I think it would have been better if instead of having Glenn Yeung, a very handsome millennial man, maybe you cast someone like Gurbit Singh, who is an actual Gen X, someone who is from that generation who we currently dub as sandwich generation. So it's a more of a realistic portrayal, minus all the apps showing, of course, lah, and what Glenn Yeung did during the trailer. But I think whilst we have discussed this negative backlash, right, I'm going to switch this around. Because while obviously eyebrows are being raised about this unrealistic display, I feel like I have to ask this question. Mm. What's the nicest thing a Grab driver has done for you? Or even what's the most pleasant experience you had with a Grab driver?
3: I have a whole laundry list of Grab drivers or like ride-hailing drivers. I think we've briefly discussed this as well some time ago, right? Just today, my driver, like, it was raining heavily, right?
1: Mm.
3: And he took a wrong turn. It made me have to wait at least like 2 or 3 minutes extra. And the moment I opened the door, he apologized profusely. And I think that is a professionalism that, you know, I respect, because it's raining heavily. I would understand if you're late. I don't expect you to arrive on time. But he came up to me first and said, I'm so sorry that I'm late. You know, I took the wrong turn. But yeah, so it's small little things like that. And I think I've mentioned the Hongbin before also. I've had a Grab driver who sent me home very late at night.
1: Mm.
3: And he waited for me to get into the lift so that I'm safely home, because there was no one in the middle of the night. And he was afraid for my safety. Yeah, small things like that.
1: Yeah.
2: Well, speaking of Grab and speaking of rain, I think I was in a Grab on a rainy day.
1: Mm-hmm.
2: And the place that he would stop it would have stopped me at had no shelter. So he would be like, just a second. And then he would go to a nearby sheltered place so that I wouldn't get wet.
1: Yeah.
2: It's like the small little things that actually move you as well.
1: Yeah.
2: It's like not necessary. It's like, it's okay. Mm. But like, you go the extra mile to kind of make you feel comfortable and make you feel safe.
1: Yeah.
2: Right.
1: And I think for me, as I recall right now, I remember when I sprained my ankle, I was on crutches, right? So I couldn't really walk. And sometimes because I booked a Grab, it was a very big vehicle. So it was quite heightened. So because I'm already on one leg, it was quite difficult. The Grab driver helped me carry me into the car.
3: Yeah. Oh, wow.
1: Carry me to the car. Yeah, I mean, like,
3: nice.
1: Well, not carry like a you know, fireman carry, but like lifted me up and made sure that I was able to enter the car safely. So that extra step actually is something I keep to my heart, because nobody has done that ever for me before, barring my family, right? So yeah, strangers do give us some of the best memories. But I think a memorable conversation as well is about Grab drivers loving to share their experiences, because most of the time these drivers, they just want people to talk
3: yeah,
1: with, right? They just
3: have a good conversation. I wanted to ask you guys, what are your thoughts on the Grab silent thing? Because you know, you can request for a silent ride. Like, are you the kind that requests for a silent ride, or do you like to have a conversation with someone who's sending you to your destination?
2: I don't like it. I don't like, you know, I would sometimes like a quiet ride, but I would rather leave it up to the driver. If the driver wants to speak to me,
1: yeah,
2: go all ahead. If you want a silent ride and you don't feel awkward, like, just we'll keep quiet and it will be a silent ride. But the option to just press it and say, shh, I don't want to talk to you, I feel like that's very rude, because you know, drivers, they drive around all day long and sometimes they don't have a person to talk to.
1: Yep.
2: And I feel like if you wanted to talk to me, even though I'm an introvert, I will still gladly love to have a conversation with you. But if you, obviously, I'm not going to be the first person to, you know, initiate the conversation. But if a driver initiates a conversation, I would love to have that conversation.
1: Yeah.
2: So I just don't like that button. I understand where it's coming from, because some people really just want a quiet ride.
3: Yeah.
1: Yeah.
2: But I feel like it hurts the driver's feelings.
1: Correct. I've never used it as well. Yeah, because I think this function came about on the back of a lot of the incidents, right, where Grab drivers argue with passengers and then, you know, conversations escalate into arguments because people start talking about politics and then that gets messy. But I think it's up to individuals as well, because we know our own boundaries. And if, let's say, the Grab driver talks about something, maybe they're just telling about their day, talking about where their daughter or son went for school, I think those are some lighthearted conversations. And in fact, we can learn from them. Yeah.
3: Yeah. I tend to not use my headphones when I'm in a Grab as well, so that in case someone talks to me, I can hear. If the Grab driver thinks that I'm just ignoring him, I'll feel so bad.
2: Yeah. Exactly. We're all humans at the end of the day. Well, keep your thoughts coming in to 8855-0893. I'll still be reading your messages, but that's what's trending today.
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4: Good afternoon. I'm Joshua Vong, and these are your news headlines. Singapore's MRT network has recorded its highest ever reliability, with trains travelling an average of 2.88 million kilometres between delays of more than 5 minutes. This is nearly three times the LTA's reliability target. The Downtown Line was the best performer in August, averaging 8.37 million kilometres between delays, almost double July's figures. Four of the five mature MRT lines improved, while the North-South line held steady. There were also no major delays lasting more than 30 minutes in August, extending a run dating back to November last year. Singapore's High Court has ruled that young people convicted of scam-related offences should not automatically be jailed or sent for reformative training. It said judges should still consider whether young offenders can be rehabilitated. The ruling came after seven appeals involving money mules. Four offenders, who were between 16 and 19 when they committed their offences, had their reformative training sentences changed to probation. The High Court said the punishment should depend on the circumstances of each case. A crew member of a ship who hid an elephant tusk in a thermos flask to smuggle it into Singapore has been sentenced to 8 weeks in jail. The 30-year-old Indonesian man, who goes by the name Hafiluddin, knew it was illegal to possess ivory without a permit. He entered Singapore via the Immigration and Checkpoints Authority Keppel Entrance crew office and was caught during baggage checks. Hafiluddin had bought the African elephant tusk for $190 from a travelling merchant while his ship was docked in Lagos, Nigeria in December 2025. Moving to world news, Chinese AI startup DeepSeek has launched a new low-cost model, intensifying the price war with rivals including OpenAI and Anthropic. Its V4.1 flash, unveiled yesterday, charges as little as a fraction of a cent per million tokens and is designed to use less memory while handling coding and AI agent tasks. DeepSeek says the model outperforms some Chinese rivals, though it still trails flagship models from OpenAI and Anthropic. The launch has hit Asian tech stocks, with Samsung Electronics and SK Hynix falling more than 3%. On concerns that more efficient AI models could weaken demand for memory chips. And finally, would you buy Apple's first foldable iPhone that will set you back more than $3,000? That's the question observers now have after yesterday's launch event in Cupertino, California. The iPhone Duo opens into a larger display for work, entertainment, and AI applications. But analysts say Apple has not clearly defined its target customer. So, will consumers make the flip? At that price, Apple may have to wait and see.
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1: Looking at the roads, we have a vehicle breakdown on the PIE towards Changi after Pasir Laba, and more breakdowns this time on the SLE towards BKE after TPE. And it seems like we have an accident on the SLE towards BKE after Upper Thomson Road with congestion till Yishun. The roads are wet, so do buckle up, stick to the speed limits, and do drive safely.
0: If you see anything on the roads that we might have missed, send us a WhatsApp message at 8855-0893. But only when you're safely parked. 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
3: Good afternoon, and you're tuning into the business report with me, Chua Tian Tian, as we take you through the moves and views that matter to you in the world of business and finance as you navigate the end of your workday. And at this hour, we'll discuss how OpenAI is reportedly considering slowing down the development of cutting-edge AI. And that's before turning our attention to Hong Kong and how the city is luring back professionals, reversing an earlier exodus. Well, starting with news on the technology front, OpenAI is reportedly considering slowing down the development of cutting-edge AI, and the ChatGPT maker's CEO Sam Altman is hoping that other AI companies will do the same. According to people familiar with the matter, Altman told employees in a company-wide meeting this week that OpenAI could potentially pace its AI development, perhaps in conjunction with several other AI labs, but that some may not agree to do so. In recent weeks, employees of leading AI firms have raised public concerns about the increased risks of advanced AI systems, fueling anxiety inside these companies.
5: Both OpenAI and its rival Anthropic have filed confidential paperwork to go public earlier this year, and OpenAI declined to comment. The company's top scientist, Jakub Pawlicki, recently wrote a post warning about the dangers of AI and said that he believes AI companies should be coordinating to slow down future development as needed. Pawlicki added that he hopes for voluntary slowdowns to be advanced AI systems, fueling anxiety inside these companies. Both OpenAI

0: quit his job and accused both of his former employers, Anthropic and OpenAI, of, and I quote, gambling with our lives, unquote, by raising to what superintelligent AI. Coxon said in a social media post that the people building AI believe it could, quote, kill us all by the end of the decade, unquote. The comments went viral, attracting more than 150 million views and attention from prominent lawmakers and public figures. And earlier I spoke with Benjamin Goh, head of research and investor education at SIAS, to get his take on the news.
1: So I guess the main concern is, at least from the researcher's point of view, is that some of these AIs might become intelligent enough to go rogue. And certainly we've seen cases where both OpenAI's model as well as Anthropic's model actually broke out of their supposedly safe testing environment and went on to hack other websites. And of course, the big example was OpenAI's model hacking Hugging Face, which was recently bought by Nvidia. So certainly a lot of concerns and Sam Altman's contention that his company is going to slow down AI development and hoping the rest of the industry does that. I think the knee-jerk response from me is, as I say in French, wait longer. Simply because it's a very competitive space. Everybody is trying to get the most up-to-date and cutting edge model. Even if the American companies were to do that out of ethical concerns, I doubt other countries, AI champions such as from China are going to do that as well. So I don't think that's going to happen anytime soon.
0: And wrapping up with regional news, Hong Kong is luring back professionals, reversing an exodus in the wake of political and social unrest in 2019 and some of the world's most rigid COVID-19 restrictions, as its IPO market booms and the city reclaims ground as a global financial hub. After overtaking Switzerland as the world's top cross-border wealth hub, Hong Kong is firmly back in the spotlight, with total funds raised, including IPOs, rising 76% year-on-year to roughly $83.5 billion in the first 8 months of this year. According to government investment agency InvestHK, more than 400 companies either set up local entities or expanded their presence in the city in the first 6 months of this year, up 9% from a year earlier. It said these enterprises were expected to bring in more than 53 billion Hong Kong dollars or $6.8 billion in foreign direct investment and create over 8,600 jobs for the city. The revival has boosted demand for prime office space from mainland Chinese and multinational companies, with Grade A office space in the Central Business District recovering after years of decline. Savills' latest report on Hong Kong's leasing market showed the city's Grade A office market in Central leading the recovery, with office rents increasing 4.8% in the second quarter from the previous 3 months, while vacancy rates fell from 10.2% in the first quarter to 9.4%. The city's revival is filtering into the economy. Economic growth accelerated to 5.9% in the first quarter of 2026 and remained robust in the second quarter, with officials citing strong demand for AI-related products, rising cross-border financial activity, and resilient domestic consumption. And that's your business report. This hour, I'm Chua Tian Tian.
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1: You're on your way home with me, Hongbin Jeong. Now, professional mermaid might sound like something out of a fairy tale, but for Serena, it became a real career. Singapore's first professional mermaid and founder of the Singapore Mermaid School joined Let's Talk Singapore this morning as she shared how a fascination with mermaids turned into a profession involving underwater performances, teaching, and entrepreneurship. Let's have a listen to the highlights of that conversation.
0: Best of Let's Talk Singapore. Talk of the town. 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

0: You, welcome to Unusual Jobs. This is fast becoming one of our most popular and favourite segments on Let's Talk Singapore. If you're just joining us for the first time, every Friday morning we bring in a mystery guest who has a very unusual job, Audrey, and yes, we have to guess first what that job is.
1: That's right. And you know it by now, every week we unpack a new job and go behind the scenes of an industry most of us probably know very little about. These people we feature on this segment can be from any industry, from all walks of life. The only thing they have in common is that their job is pretty unusual. So before we dive into it, let's see if you can guess what our guest does for a living. Do you want to kick off the clues?
0: I will kick it off. We're going to go along, myself, Audrey, and then the mystery guest will give a clue. Here's my first clue. Mm-hmm. This person, I think, usually works alone.
1: Okay. My clue is this person's job has clients of people of all ages. It can be children, it can be adults, it can be a corporate event, all sorts of things.
0: Mystery guest, would you like to share a clue about your unusual job? But don't say what it is.
2: Yeah. Yes. This person spends a lot of their working time with their legs bound.
0: Oh, very good. Okay. Very good. This person needs a vivid imagination.
1: This person's job has not been a paid job for very long, but it has been around for a very long time.
0: Okay. Mystery guest, let's have a clue.
2: This person has been doing this for 14 years now, and she never thought she'd still be here.
1: Okay.
0: Nice clue. Boone is coming in with acrobat artist. What is our unusual job? This person works alone. This person often has to keep their legs together. This person needs a vivid imagination. This person has been doing this job for 14 years and works with people of all ages. My next clue. This person needs to be very fit.
1: Okay, yes. Sue Ann and Dylan coming in with a performer for events. Okay.
0: Aloysius
1: going with NEA tree inspector. Ooh. Very nice. Ian going with fortune teller. And ding, ding, ding, we do have a winner. I'm not going to reveal who it is yet. Terrence coming in with magician. My clue is part of this job is making something physically quite difficult look completely effortless.
0: Very nice. Mystery guest, could we have another clue, please?
2: Yes, a lot of people think this job is just about the physical, but it actually is about the magical and the whimsical.
0: Oh, yes, I like that. This person, this is my clue, this person wears a very unusual uniform for this job.
1: Okay. Ian coming in with catwalk trainer. Salt Bai coming in with zookeeper. Terrence going with magician. All right, this is my clue. This is a well-paying job. I looked it up yesterday. A professional freelancer in this field can earn upwards of $500 per hour for high-profile gigs.
0: Can I do this job? That sounds amazing.
1: And you can confirm or deny later. But okay, let's go with you, our mystery guest. What's the next clue?
2: The next clue would be that this is a very versatile job. It's anything from creating magic for children to making adults believe and transporting them to alternative reality for a little while.
0: Excellent. Jennifer says pole dancer. Dylan says Cirque du Soleil. Patrick says OBS team instructor. As you mentioned, Salt Bai says zookeeper. Mm-hmm. We've had two people correctly guess it so far. Okay, I mentioned just now this person needs to be very fit. In fact, so fit that occasionally this person will get out of breath doing this job.
1: Yeah. So I'm going to add to that training is involved. It doesn't seem like it's a physical job, but you do need physical conditioning and technique with this.
0: And we've got answers coming in. Lewis says clown. Good guess. Stanley says makeup artist. Mm. Very nice guess. Mystery guest.
2: It's kind of all those things. Yeah. And also you might have seen it on Netflix.
1: Yes.
0: All right. I will give one more clue quickly before we go to the news, and then we shall reveal. This person just wants to be a part of your world.
1: That's my favorite clue of all time. We both have the same clue.
0: Tech Chong says it correctly. Ian says the gymnastics trainer. Who else says it? Joseph said a character performer. Do we have any others there?
2: Yes.
0: Audrey Sukhan says acrobatic circus performer.
2: Okay. Dennis going with ballet instructor or teacher. We do have some ding, ding, dings. JC, guessing it correctly. I believe a few more. I've guessed it. Michelle, a new writer in her.
0: Hello, Michelle.
2: Rachel as well, guessed it correctly. James got it correct. Bunch of you guys did it pretty
0: CC
2: quickly.
0: CC has guessed it. Parents. Yes. Bella is just coming in. Dennis is saying ballet instructor. You said that one. Mm-hmm. Patrick is saying Zumba instructor.
2: All right.
0: All right. The time to reveal is now. Trisha, give us a drum roll. Here we go. Mystery guest, would you like to reveal what you do?
3: Hi, everyone. I'm Sirena, and I'm a professional mermaid.
0: Yes!
3: Also, I think JC might have been my husband. Well done.
2: Yes, a professional mermaid. That's why the final clue was she just wants to be a part of your world, from The Little Mermaid.
0: Yes, indeed. Some kids, when they're growing up, want to be astronauts, superheroes, princesses. But in Kara Neo's case, she wanted to be a mermaid. Kara's professional name is now Sirena, and she is Singapore's first professional mermaid and the founder of the Singapore Mermaid School.
2: Yes, she founded it in 2015, where both children and adults can learn the physical skills, mythology, and culture behind mermaiding. And we want to talk about what it's like to be a professional mermaid, how much work goes into it, and how viable this job is. Sirena, the Singapore Mermaid, welcome to Let's Talk Singapore.
3: Hey guys, it's so nice to be here.
0: It's lovely. Thank you for being part of our world.
2: Yes.
0: Now, there was Kara first, Kara, before there was Sirena, before school, before the profession. When did mermaids enter your life?
3: Mermaids and mythology have always been a part of my life. I was a very imaginative little girl. Back then, teachers would always say I was the airy fairy one.
0: This was at MGS in Singapore.
3: Yes, this was at MGS. And then I went to National Junior College after, and NUS. And those teachers turned out to be absolutely correct.
2: Okay.
3: They know what they're doing.
2: All right. But it seems like a pretty big leap, right? Between, like, I was a creative child, I love mermaids. And then you're thinking, I'm going to make this a profession, like the way I'm going to make my living. When did you realize this could actually become a career for you?
3: Now, they always say follow your gut, and to find, like, what you are, there's what you have to do in life and there's what you are born to do in life. And they say trace it back to childhood, right? But with the things that brought you joy. And so for me, it was a full circle moment realizing that, oh, what I was doing at 5, I'm still meant to be doing at 33.
2: Wow.
3: Yeah.
0: But the difference is, Sirena, at 5, I wanted to play for West Ham United. And then I soon realized I was terrible and I couldn't play for West Ham United. But yet somehow you pursued the impossible and made it a reality. What was the moment or the tipping point where you said, I can actually do this? Was there an inspiration? Did you see someone else doing it overseas? How did it come about?
3: When I first started, this basically didn't really exist. There were a handful of us around the world just discovering this weird hobby called mermaiding. And so I'll set the scene. I'm in NUS. I'm a lit major. I'm scrolling on eBay and I discover this thing called a swimmable mermaid tail.
2: Okay.
3: It's just this cheap monofin covered with holographic spandex at the time.
2: How much was it? Do you remember?
3: Oh, on eBay. I mean, it was maybe less than $100.
2: Okay.
3: Yeah, I ended up getting one from Germany, and I was like, this is the most amazing thing in the world because I feel like a stronger, more graceful version of myself. So I launched into it as a hobby, never really thought it would go anywhere. And at the time in uni, I was, you know, doing freelancing, like writing and hosting and things of that nature. Somewhere along the way, my then-boyfriend, now husband, Josh, says to me, maybe you can make this a career. And I said, look around. This is Singapore. This is never, what my parents are going to say. This is never, ever going to fly. But I decided to just try it. And so I started with kids' parties because that's where my heart is, bringing that magic and the edutainment to kiddos. I still remember my first party was at a huge house along Nassim, and then got asked to corporate events. And these names are a throwback. My first corporate event was at Mövenpick Hotel.
2: Oh, wow.
0: Wow.
3: And then Avalon at Marina Bay Sands.
2: Okay.
0: Wow, nice.
2: Nice, yeah.
3: And from then on, it just grew.
0: Can I ask you, what did your parents say?
3: a lot at the beginning. Got pulled into the study for a few chats. But I'm so grateful that now they see like how far it's come. They honestly are so supportive. I can go into their bedroom at night, sit down, tell them about my day, you know, my business quandaries, and they're there for me. I don't think I could do this without their support.
4: Wow.
3: Emotionally, yeah.
4: Well, we also have to talk about the fact that you created a career that didn't really exist. You're kind of building something completely new when there's no obvious career path to follow. So did you do that along the way, figure out as you go, or did you have a clear plan?
3: Oh, absolutely no clear plan. Okay. The water was murky.
4: Yeah.
3: When I first started, there was a MER network forum. It was an online forum.
4: Where, a MER network.
3: Yes.
4: I love
0: it. So they do exist overseas. There are professional mermaids elsewhere.
3: There were a handful of us, like mostly in Europe and the US. And we had just discovered this hobby and we started figuring out together, you know, how do you make a tail? Do you have a crown that will stay on in the water? What are these new tricks and techniques that you guys are trying that you think looks great? And little did we know at the time that we were creating the building blocks for what would go on to become the $1 billion mermaid industry.
0: $1 billion, did you say?
3: Yeah.
4: You say?
0: You say? $1 billion? Well, I'm not surprised. It's a lot of money.
3: I mean, I'm not making the $1 billion.
0: No, but it's fantastic. Okay, let's talk about the job itself. Someone hires a professional mermaid in Singapore. What exactly are they hiring you to do?
3: They are hiring me to create a unique experience that will take guests out of their present reality for a little while. So I get a whole myriad of it, right? For kids, moms hire me. I have the most fabulous mom clients who live vicariously through their five-year-olds. And they want someone in to create a core memory for the kiddo, right?
4: Yeah.
3: It's never just a party. This is an experience that they're going to be talking about over the dining table 20 years from now.
4: Mm-hmm.
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6: Looking at the roads, we have a vehicle breakdown on the PIE towards Changi up to Pasir Laba, and more breakdowns this time on the SLE towards BKE after TPE. And it seems like we have an accident on the SLE towards BKE after Upper Thomson Road with congestion till Yishun. The roads are wet, so do buckle up, stick to the speed limits, and do drive safely.
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7: If you've just joined me, we've been talking about Grab's latest micro-drama, and this one has definitely got people talking. The title alone is quite something. I fell in love with my Grab driver. Now, it follows a widowed passenger whose life crosses paths with her private hire driver played by Regina Lim and Glenn Young. And while some people thought the whole thing was sweet and romantic, others weren't exactly feeling it. Some content creators have raised concerns that the series could be romanticizing behavior that might make passengers uncomfortable or even feel unsafe. Because there's a pretty clear line between a fictional love story and what we consider appropriate behavior during an actual ride. So we asked you, would you actually watch a microdrama about falling in love with your Grab driver? Is it just harmless entertainment, or is it a storyline that maybe should have been thought through a little more carefully? Keep your thoughts coming in at 8855-0893. That was What's Trending. And coming up at 5 p.m. on the agenda, we're asking whether your biological age could actually be younger than the number on your birth certificate. One NUS researcher put himself through an intensive lifestyle experiment, and the results suggest his biological age was almost 15 years younger. So can you really make yourself biologically younger? That's the agenda at 5 p.m. right here on Your Way Home.

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1: Good afternoon. I'm Joshua Vong, and these are your news headlines. Consumers in Singapore have reported losses of more than $63,000 following the sudden closure of True Fitness and True Yoga. The Consumers Association of Singapore President Melvin Yong says the consumer watchdog has received 28 complaints involving unused memberships, packages and services. All outlets in Singapore have shut with immediate effect as the companies begin liquidation proceedings. Their parent company says the Singapore business had been losing money despite receiving cash support and was facing severe liquidity pressure. It blamed rising costs and competition from boutique gyms, residential gyms, and online fitness platforms. Singapore and Thailand will use their back-to-back ASEAN chairmanships to try to speed up plans for a regional power grid. Second Minister for Finance Jeffrey Siow says the two countries will focus over the next 2 years on aligning rules for cross-border electricity trading and finalising standards for undersea power cables. Singapore chairs ASEAN next year, while Thailand takes over in 2028. The two countries agreed earlier this month to make the ASEAN power grid a regional priority. The network, targeted for 2045, would allow countries to trade surplus electricity and strengthen energy security. Oil prices fell today, but Brent crude remains above $105 a barrel and is on track for its biggest weekly gain in nearly 2 months. Both Brent and US crude are still up almost 13% this week as attacks in the Middle East on tankers, Saudi energy facilities and shipping routes deepen fears of prolonged supply disruption. Prices eased after reports that Middle Eastern foreign ministries are discussing a temporary deal with Iran over shipping through the Strait of Hormuz. But supply fears remain after intensified tanker attacks and the Houthi seizure of Yemen's Mocha port. Regional competition for talent is heating up as Hong Kong draws professionals back from cities including Singapore, London and Dubai as its financial sector rebounds. The city raised about $83.5 billion, including IPOs, in the first 8 months of this year, up 76% from a year earlier. More than 400 companies also set up local entities or expanded their presence in the first half of this year, with plans to create over 8,600 jobs. Recruiters say demand is strongest in asset management, private wealth and family offices, as Hong Kong becomes more integrated with the mainland. And finally, it's a windfall for some employees of US chipmaker Micron Technologies. Its Taiwan employees, including operators, technicians and shift engineers, will receive the strongest payouts ever after the chipmaker enjoyed what it described as an extraordinary year. Bonuses of up to 68 months of pay for the fiscal year of 2026 will be handed out, with a minimum cash compensation of $53,800. More than 60,000 employees globally will receive the rewards. The announcement comes after unions representing about two-thirds of Micron's workforce in Taiwan indicated widespread support for a strike.
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2: It's currently raining at the moment over the northern, eastern and central parts of Singapore all the way till the evening. Now, temperatures will range between 34 degrees Celsius and 24 degrees Celsius, so please bring an umbrella with you wherever you go.
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0: Traffic.
2: Looking at the roads, we have heavy traffic on the PIE towards Changi between KPE and Thompson Road, and more heavy traffic on the PIE towards Tuas between BKE and Thompson Road. Finally, there's an obstacle on the BKE towards Woodlands of the Dairy Farm Road. That's it for now. Do drive safely.
0: If you see anything on the roads that we might have missed, send us a WhatsApp message at 8855-0893, but only when you're safely parked.
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8: All right, it's 5 p.m. and I've got a question that might make you look at your birth certificate a little differently. How old do you think your body actually is? WhatsApp 8855-0893. Not the age on your NRC, not the number of candles on your birthday cake. I mean your biological age. Because coming up on the agenda, most of us probably measure our health with that once a year health screening, right? Blood tests, blood pressure, weight, maybe a few questions from the doctor, and then make go home feeling like we've done our part. But what if that one snapshot is missing the bigger picture? Researchers at NUS Medicine have been taking a much more personalized approach to aging, tracking how one person's body changes in response to things like sleep, food, exercise, and fasting. And here's the interesting part. The person being studied wasn't some random volunteer. It was the researcher himself. Professor Dean Ho put himself through months of intensive lifestyle interventions as the sole subject of the Delta study, and his estimated biological age around 32, almost 15 years younger than his actual age. Now, before we all start canceling our birthday celebrations, what does that actually mean? Can changing your lifestyle genuinely make you biologically younger? And how much control do we really have over the aging process? Because if you could turn back your biological clock, would you? Or would you rather just enjoy the cake and worry about it later? That's what we're getting into on the agenda right after this one.
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0: Traffic.
1: Looking at the roads, we have heavy traffic on the PIE towards Changi between KPE and Thompson Road, and more heavy traffic on the PIE towards Tuas between BKE and Thompson Road. Finally, there's an obstacle on the BKE towards Woodlands of the Dairy Farm Road. That's it for now. Do drive safely.
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2: Welcome to The Agenda. I'm Hong Ben Jung. Now, most of us think about our health through an annual health screening, a blood test, some measurements, maybe a chat with the doctor. But what if that once a year snapshot is missing the bigger picture? A new study by NUS Medicine is taking a much more personalized approach to aging, tracking how one person's physiology changes in response to sleep, food, exercise, fasting, and other lifestyle changes. And the person being studied, the researcher himself. Professor Dean Ho became the sole subject of the Delta study. And after months of intensive lifestyle interventions, his estimated biological age came in at around 32, nearly 15 years younger than his actual age. So what does this actually tell us about aging? Can we meaningfully change our biological age? Well, today we're speaking with the professor himself, Professor Dean Ho, director of the Institute for Digital Medicine at NUS Medicine. Hello, Professor, thank you so much for joining us.
3: Thank you for having me.
2: All right, Professor. I just want to talk about the elephant in the room. I mean, it's you never really have the researcher himself put himself as the sole subject. So why on earth did you decide to make yourself the guinea pig?
3: Well, you know, for over 10 years, actually, we've been developing ways to calibrate people better, mm-hmm. people who are ill, and then now people who are healthy.
2: Yeah.
3: And we've had profound improvements, especially in those who are sick. We've had cancer patients recruited into our studies, and the way that we obtain their data mm-hmm. and understand how they respond to treatment has led us to lower doses for them that result in better outcomes. Mm-hmm. And so if we can profoundly improve the outcomes of people who are very ill, imagine what we can do to people who are already healthy.
2: Mm-hmm.
3: And the frameworks we make to do this are meant for all.
2: Mm-hmm.
3: And I think it's important for us to really understand what it's like to go through those frameworks. And so who better than to try these out than on myself? And I'll add that we got formal approval to run this trial
2: yeah.
3: from the relevant authorities and ethics boards so that we could report transparently and then publish transparently. So we wanted us to live the experience of running through how we do what we do.
2: Okay, so what was your biological age before and what is now?
3: So I'm 47 chronologically. That's my official
2: age. You don't even look a day
3: Thank
2: over
3: you.
2: 40.
3: You know, when I see some of the fun comments online, people say, hey, he looks older.
2: Oh.
3: You know, but I am older, right? As from 2021 to 2024, when we look at the before and after photo, I am actually older. But I think the biological age that we talk about in this study is my biology functioning. And the way that we can see it move in real time appears to make it look like something from a younger person.
2: Okay. So when we talk about biological age, I think a lot of us think of one big name, this guy named Brian Johnson over in the US, where he does a lot of these, you know, there's some skeptical things behind it, but he does do a lot of routine work where he makes his biological age younger and younger and younger. Is this the same concept?
3: So, full disclosure, I know Brian,
2: okay.
3: and I visited with him before. Super nice person, mm-hmm. and really has helped make longevity part of mainstream discussion.
2: Okay.
3: I will say that the way we look at data is maybe a little bit different.
2: Mm.
3: I will add that he is very good in the area of sleep, and my discussions
2: yeah.
3: with him have really helped me in that area. But the way we look at data is different. Typically, as you mentioned, data is looked at in snapshot form.
2: Mm-hmm.
3: If we look at our health once a quarter, that's four snapshots.
2: Mm-hmm.
3: Once a year, one snapshot. The way we do our work is we look at dynamics.
2: Mm-hmm.
3: We look in very short time frames, how our biology responds to stress after baseline, and then how it looks when it's recovering. I think this differentiates from this pervasive discussion that health should be more longitudinal. We actually don't really work in the area of just collecting more data for data's sake. In Delta, in this study, I looked at my biology at rest after stress, such as a fast, and then how it looked when I refed and it recovered. And by doing this, I could understand what my biology looked like at different states of time. And so by doing that and understanding how I function in real time, that gives us different insight than just using snapshots to assign a health status. And that was the interesting part.
2: Okay. I mean, going back to Brian Johnson as well, he invests a lot of money into technology as well to kind of, you know, lower his biological age. Do we have to do that as well to lower our age?
3: In the case of Delta, I think we didn't need to spend very much at all because I will add that this was a research study. And so I repeated the test conditions to make sure they were accurate. I did control conditions. But I would say we built this framework to be accessible to all. And the awesome part about Delta is every one of us has a Delta. If we take a blood sugar measurement before exercise, and then we take a blood sugar measurement immediately after exercise, which I actually did just this morning, we can see just how much control we have over our own biology. And I'll tell you, it's a really interesting experiment to see your body respond so quickly. And frankly speaking, the cost of doing what I did this morning, retail was probably $6, right? And so I think that for us, our goal wasn't to become super measured and hyper measured. Our goal was to acquire the right data visually to help modulate our behavior. And so for us, it's not about more. It's about the right data, and we don't need as much as we think.
2: Okay. So tell us more about exactly what went through with this study. What kind of, you know, lifestyle changes did you have to make, and what kind of improvements did you see?
3: Great question. I wanted to note that there is no Delta protocol. The study wasn't started with me enacting this intense protocol of perfect sleep, perfect eating, perfect exercise. I actually started by cutting sugar from my coffee. And that was tough. And it took weeks to get used to that. And then once we addressed that, I cut the milk out of the coffee. So it's Kopi O Kosong now. And as I started to see my data change, I organically stacked more habits over time that led to what is my regimen now. So it's flipped. It's not this innate discipline that had me start off with a very rigid regimen. I started very simple. And Delta is actually an exercise where we believe that data and engaging with our health visually can potentially reveal the discipline that we each have in its own way. And that's why there is no regimen. I think that when people see their health in motion, this may enable them to organically stack the habits that can fortify their own health.
2: Very interesting. I mean, now you have, I believe, a pretty intense regimen. You have 20 hours of fasting a day, multiple 48-hour fasts, daily strength or cardiovascular training, and a high structured Mediterranean-style diet. Honestly, how hard was this?
3: So to acquire this over time, for me now, I don't really think about it. I wasn't built with this discipline to begin because there is a before photo of me circulating around out there. But what I will say is a couple weeks ago, I took my son on a father-son trip to Penang. And we had about five chendols per person over 2 days. And I never met a pizza I didn't like. So what I walk away from this experience knowing is my biology. I know myself a lot better. And when I do that, I have tolerance for being able to eat what I want. I just don't do it every day. I also know how to eat and how to move in a way that protects me. Mm-hmm. And I think that if we were to look at my regimen at face value at one time, it looks really intense. Mm. But when I very slowly built my way into what I do now, it's a regimen that I don't think of as a regimen. And also, it affords me the ability to be kind to myself and to live and to enjoy foods that I want, while also knowing that my biology is still doing okay. So it's actually flipped. It was the data showing me how to self-create something that I was comfortable with versus me telling myself, I got to start out with this perfect regimen and just endure it as long as possible. That wasn't it.
2: Yeah.
3: It was actually self-created, self-sustained on my own terms, and I'm actually very happy.
2: Mm-hmm. I mean, that kind of gives relief to a lot of listeners, I think, where, you know, you don't have to constantly always live in this strict regimen or a strict lifestyle. You can also enjoy, you know, little joys in life like pizza once in a while, right?
3: That's life.
2: Yeah.
3: Delta was built for people to get to know themselves.
2: Mm-hmm.
3: And when you get to know yourself, then you get to know how to enjoy in a way while still protecting your health, which actually I think for me made me enjoy the pizza even better.
2: Mm.
3: Because if we kind of fly blind, if we fly in a way where we don't know how we're doing until it's 365 days later, and we don't get to see our biology as this living, breathing thing visually in front of us, it becomes very uncertain in terms of what we can do, what we're not okay to do. And the fact that I'll tell you, I fully enjoyed those five chendals over those 2 days. When I eat a pizza, there's no guilt at all.
2: Mm.
3: And it's because I got to know myself. And that's what makes life really fun living.
2: Would you say it's kind of like the similar concept of losing weight in a healthier way?
3: Yes. In fact, I would imagine, at least for me, the way that I lost my weight was so healthy in that I didn't even know it was happening.
2: Mm-hmm.
3: It was actually my son who found the before and after photos. My wife who took one of them a long time ago, we didn't even know they existed. And so that was actually not the goal of Delta.
2: Yeah.
3: The goal of Delta was to see my biology working, see if I could protect that. And then over the course of that, the before and after happened on its own.
2: Mm-hmm.
3: And I think walking into an exercise, not viewing it as imminent punishment, imminent pain, imminent restriction, that's when it becomes not only healthy, it becomes empowering.
2: Okay. So out of the strict regimen that you built for yourself, which of it had, you know, the biggest impact on your biological age?
3: I would say probably sleep.
2: Mm.
3: And sleep is a tough one to talk about because everyone out there has obligations, has family, has jobs, has bills to pay. And I was sleeping at 2 a.m. on a daily basis. And I slowly adjusted my sleep down from 2 a.m. eventually to about 9:15. And I picked that time because my kids sleep at 9:15. And my wife has had some pretty profound health challenges since we moved here. So for us, it became a family effort to kind of rally around each other. And because they still sleep at 9:15, I still sleep at 9:15. It becomes something that we can work on together. So I'd say sleep was a big one. It brought my resting heart rate down from maybe 65 beats per minute to 46 beats per minute. But beyond that, small habits, cutting the sugar out of the coffee, cutting the milk out, moving the coffee a little bit earlier as my sleep got earlier. It was really kind of a cohesive process, but sleep was a big one.
2: Okay, so how many hours of sleep would you say you have a day?
3: I probably get in the vicinity of about 7.5.
2: But does the number of hours you sleep matter, or is it the quality of sleep?
3: It's a great question. I think trying to work on both matters. And for me, what I saw happen was when I started moving my sleep earlier consistently, my deep sleep consolidated objectively. I put the wearables on and you can visually see the deep sleep really rally around the earlier parts of sleep. I know there's a lot of popularity right now with some studies with multiple wearables for a few days. I did 3 wearables for 8 months. Mm. And we analyze all the raw data. We have this awesome Delta team that was able to analyze all of it and report all of it. The wearables agreed. My deep sleep showed up. My aggregate, my total sleep lengthened. Resting heart rate went down. And even my travel sleep got better.
2: Wow. Okay, so your estimated biological age came out at around 32, right? So I'm curious, how does that feel? You know, do you start behaving like a 32-year-old again? Do you feel 32? What's the difference?
3: I think I'm 20. Wow. Right? People who know me know I'm like a massive fan of amusement parks mm-hmm. still. And you'll always find me there. I might mm-hmm. be more of a kid than my kids. But what I will say is my energy levels very clearly are up. And mm-hmm. my afternoons are, I'm like wide awake. My kids are growing fast. Mm-hmm. They're 12 and 13. I don't want to be drowsy. I don't want to be out of it in the afternoons, especially in the weekends when they're around. I want to be present. Mm-hmm. If you ever see me at an airport and I'm with my family, I'm basically wearing all of their luggage on me as we navigate the airports. I've got all their backpacks, one on my right arm, left arm, backpack in front, backpack in the back. I think I'm functional. I'm actually happy to do this for the family if they can have a little bit more fun mm-hmm. and a little bit less hassle carrying their bags. So I feel present. I feel energized, and I actually maybe feel younger.
2: Oh, amazing. But I'm also concerned, right? I mean, this study where you started when you're, you know, in your mid-40s, and then you were able to bring your biological age down. Does that kind of signal the fact that, hey, I can just do whatever when I'm younger. I can do it until maybe eat unhealthily, sleep later until I'm like in my 40s, and then start living healthy because I can easily, you know, change my biological age then.
3: Thank you for asking that question. I think what we do see is younger adults are starting to accrue more risk mm-hmm. in terms of what their health looks like in the future. And so I tell people it's never too young mm-hmm. to start thinking about our health and fortifying it. And it's certainly never too late. As we start to think about the trajectories mm-hmm. and the risks that are picking up, especially in younger adults, it's important that we don't want to see younger adults start to worry at super high levels that something's going to happen mm-hmm. to them. We don't want young adults to over-quantify and to stress about their health to a level where it actually affects their health. So what I think is important to note is that the habits that maybe we can keep in our mind that protect us. Mm-hmm. We know that not everybody can sleep at 9:15, but maybe thinking ahead about, look, I'm just going to try to get 10 more minutes of sleep. Mm-hmm. Thinking about our nutrition in a way, in a localized context that allows us to enjoy time with our friends, enjoy the foods that we love, but maybe given a chance of understanding our biology a little bit better, that we can make some small micro adjustments to help protect ourselves, that I think will help the population as a whole. Don't need to worry too much. Be kind to ourselves, but it's also never too early just to have a think about it.
2: And what's next for you? Are you going to constantly keep up with this regimen and constantly bring your biological age down, or are you going to keep it consistent at this point?
3: At this point, I think it's about consistency, mm-hmm. about being the person that I want to be, that knows my biology well, knows my health, so I know how to live mm-hmm. in the way I want and to stay functional. I will say that we have other segments of Delta mm-hmm. that we are going to report in the coming months. And we're really excited about that because I think some of these areas are really relevant mm-hmm. and relevant to the questions that the public is asking. But what we're extra excited about is we are launching a series of trials under this Delta for All initiative mm-hmm. that span women's health to nutrition to digital health and beyond. And I think that's what's exciting because in the past few weeks, the privilege of engaging with the public has probably been one of the most rewarding parts of this study. Understanding what the public wants to try safely and mm-hmm. what they want to see happen. And we're really excited to make parts of this study available to them.
2: Awesome. So on that note, for maybe our listeners very curious about this and wanting to kind of change their lifestyles and bring their biological age down, what's the first step that they can possibly take from today?
3: Something simple, you know, find something that might help you improve your health a little bit and start small. For me, removing sugar from coffee, maybe sleeping 15 minutes earlier. And if that works, maybe moving that last cup of coffee a little bit earlier as well to help support that earlier sleep. I can't overemphasize being kind to ourselves is an important part of this process so that it doesn't become stressful. It does become sustainable. And frankly, it might even become fun if we do it right. And that happens when we don't view this as a restriction exercise. We view this as something that we want to do for ourselves. And I think that's a good way to approach something that could really empower us moving forward.
2: Amazing. Well, thank you so much, Professor, for joining us today.
3: Thank you so much for having me.
2: Thank you. That was Professor Dean Ho, Director of the Institute for Digital Medicine at NUS Medicine. And that's all on the agenda with me, Hung Bin Jung, on your way home.
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4: Good afternoon, I'm Joshua Vong, and these are your news headlines. Consumers in Singapore have reported losses of more than $63,000 following the sudden closure of True Fitness and True Yoga. The Consumers Association of Singapore President Melvin Yong says the consumer watchdog has received 28 complaints involving unused memberships, packages and services. All outlets in Singapore have shut with immediate effect as the companies begin liquidation proceedings. Their parent company says the Singapore business had been losing money despite receiving cash support and was facing severe liquidity pressure. It blamed rising costs and competition from boutique gyms, residential gyms, and online fitness platforms. Singapore and Thailand will use their back-to-back ASEAN chairmanships to try to speed up plans for a regional power grid. Second Minister for Finance Jeffrey Siow says the two countries will focus over the next 2 years on aligning rules for cross-border electricity trading and finalizing standards for undersea power cables. Singapore chairs ASEAN next year, while Thailand takes over in 2028. The two countries agreed earlier this month to make the ASEAN power grid a regional priority. The network, targeted for 2045, would allow countries to trade surplus electricity and strengthen energy security. Oil prices fell today, but Brent crude remains above $105 a barrel and is on track for its biggest weekly gain in nearly 2 months. Both Brent and US crude are still up almost 13% this week as attacks in the Middle East on tankers, Saudi energy facilities and shipping routes deepen fears of prolonged supply disruption. Prices eased after reports that Middle Eastern foreign ministries are discussing a temporary deal with Iran over shipping through the Strait of Hormuz. But supply fears remain after intensified tanker attacks and the Houthi seizure of Yemen's Mocha port. Regional competition for talent is heating up as Hong Kong draws professionals back from cities including Singapore, London and Dubai as its financial sector rebounds. The city raised about $83.5 billion, including IPOs, in the first 8 months of this year, up 76% from a year earlier. More than 400 companies also set up local entities or expanded their presence in the first half of this year, with plans to create over 8,600 jobs. Recruiters say demand is strongest in asset management, private wealth and family offices, as Hong Kong becomes more integrated with the mainland. And finally, it's a windfall for some employees of US chipmaker Micron Technologies. Its Taiwan employees, including operators, technicians and shift engineers, will receive the strongest payouts ever after the chipmaker enjoyed what it described as an extraordinary year. Bonuses of up to months of pay for the fiscal year of 2026 will be handed out, with a minimum cash compensation of $53,800. More than 60,000 employees globally will receive the rewards. The announcement comes after unions representing about two-thirds of Micron's workforce in Taiwan indicated widespread support for a strike.
0: Those were your news headlines from the Straits Times. 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
1: Happy Friday, it's the 11th of September.
0: Traffic.
1: Alright, there's a couple of accidents, starting with one of the TPE towards SLE of the KPE with congestion till Tampines Avenue 10, so please avoid lane 1 over there. Another accident, this time with the Commonwealth Avenue West towards City after Toh Tuck Avenue, so please avoid lane 1 over there. And finally, heavy traffic is building on the PIE towards Changi between KPE and Thompson Road. That's it for now, do drive safely.
0: If you see anything on the roads that we might have missed, send us a WhatsApp mythic.
1: Alright, there's a couple of accidents, starting with one of the TPE towards SLE of the

0: the moves and views that matter to you in the world of business and finance as you navigate the end of your workday. And at this hour, we'll discuss how OpenAI is reportedly considering slowing down the development of cutting-edge AI. And that's before turning our attention to Hong Kong and how the city is luring back professionals, reversing an earlier exodus. Well, starting with news on the technology front, OpenAI is reportedly considering slowing down the development of cutting-edge AI, and the ChatGPT maker's CEO Sam Altman is hoping that other AI companies will do the same. According to people familiar with the matter, Altman told employees in a company-wide meeting this week that OpenAI could potentially pace its AI development, perhaps in conjunction with several other AI labs, but that some may not agree to do so. In recent weeks, employees of leading AI firms have raised public concerns about the increased risks of advanced AI systems, fueling anxiety inside these companies. Both OpenAI and its rival Anthropic have filed confidential paperwork to go public earlier this year, and OpenAI declined to comment. The company's top scientist Jakub Pawlicki recently wrote a post warning about the dangers of AI and said that he believes AI companies should be coordinating to slow down future development as needed. Pawlicki added that he hopes for voluntary slowdowns to become commonplace until shared safety bars are established. OpenAI said it has slowed parts of model development and paused certain internal AI training recently due to safety concerns. In July, Altman also said that he had spoken with White House officials about the need to pace AI development. On Tuesday, Jacob Coxon, an AI researcher, quit his job and accused both of his former employers, Anthropic and OpenAI, of, and I quote, gambling with our lives, unquote, by racing toward superintelligent AI. Coxon said in a social media post that the people building AI believe it could, quote, kill us all by the end of the decade, unquote. The comments went viral, attracting more than 150 million views and attention from prominent lawmakers and public figures. And earlier I spoke with Benjamin Goh, head of research and investor education at SIAS, to get his take on the news.
1: So I guess the main concern is, at least from the researcher's point of view, is that some of these AIs might become intelligent enough to go rogue. And certainly we've seen cases where both OpenAI's model as well as Anthropic's model actually broke out of their supposedly safe testing environment and went on to hack other websites. And of course, the big example was OpenAI's model hacking Hugging Face, which was recently bought by Media. So certainly a lot of concerns, and Sam Altman's contention that his company is going to slow down AI development and hoping the rest of the industry does that. I think the knee-jerk response from me is, as I say in French, wait long, long. Simply because it's a very competitive space. Everybody is trying to get the most up-to-date and cutting edge model. Even if the American companies were to do that out of ethical concerns, I doubt other countries, AI champions such as from China are going to do that as well. So I don't think that's going to happen anytime soon.
0: And wrapping up with regional news, Hong Kong is luring back professionals, reversing an exodus in the wake of political and social unrest in 2019 and some of the world's most rigid COVID-19 restrictions, as its IPO market booms and the city reclaims ground as a global financial hub. After overtaking Switzerland as the world's top cross-border wealth hub, Hong Kong is firmly back in the spotlight, with total funds raised, including IPOs, rising 76% year-on-year to roughly $83.5 billion in the first 8 months of this year. According to government investment agency InvestHK, more than 400 companies either set up local entities or expanded their presence in the city in the first 6 months of this year, up 9% from a year earlier. It said these enterprises were expected to bring in more than 53 billion Hong Kong dollars or $6.8 billion in foreign direct investment and create over 8,600 jobs for the city. The revival has boosted demand for prime office space from mainland Chinese and multinational companies, with Grade A office space in the Central Business District recovering after years of decline. Savills' latest report on Hong Kong's leasing market showed the city's Grade A office market in Central leading the recovery, with office rents increasing 4.8% in the second quarter from the previous 3 months, while vacancy rates fell from 10.2% in the first quarter to 9.4%. The city's revival is filtering into the economy. Economic growth is

0: accelerated to 5.9% in the first quarter of 2026 and remained robust in the second quarter, with officials citing strong demand for AI-related products, rising cross-border financial activity, and resilient domestic consumption. And that's your business report. This hour, I'm Chua Tian Tian.
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2: For many of us, scrolling isn't something we consciously decide to do. 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
3: Welcome, welcome to Is It Just Me, where we ask the things everyone's thinking but not always saying out loud. I'm Lin Li. Now, think about the last time you opened Instagram or TikTok. Maybe you were not looking for anything in particular. You just picked up your phone, opened the app, and started scrolling. You know, one video becomes another, then another. And before you know it, 20 minutes have gone by and you can't even remember why you opened the app in the first place. So why do we keep scrolling when we're not even looking for anything? And joining me today, as always, is producer Alexandra Prada. Alex?
4: Hello, good afternoon, everyone.
3: And yes, we'll also hear from Dr. Luca Maxim Meinhardt, a researcher at Ulm University in Germany, whose work looks at infinite scrolling, why we get caught in the loop and what eventually gets us out of it. So Alex, how often do you pick up your phone, open an app, and then think, wait, why did I do this? What did I come here for?
4: Probably more than 10 times a day because I just love absentmindedly scrolling on Instagram, TikTok, X. And actually, mine is more than 20 minutes if I start scrolling.
3: Okay, so it's hours?
4: Yes, definitely.
3: Oh gosh. Okay.
4: Are you also guilty of it, Linley?
3: Definitely. You know, and whereas sometimes I pick up my phone to do something specific and I get distracted by something else and I put it down without actually doing the thing I picked it up for.
4: I think we're all guilty of it at some point.
3: Right. So that's the first strange thing about scrolling. You know, sometimes we open Instagram or TikTok without really knowing what we're looking for. So why do we start scrolling when sometimes we don't actually have a reason to be there?
5: So actually, most of the time, we do not really decide to open it. So researchers have shown that phone usage, and especially phone usage on social media, is very habitual. The reason for it being so very sticky is that the reward itself is unpredictable. So sometimes the feed gives you a funny video or some interesting post, and sometimes there's just nothing at all. And this is the same principle as these old slot machines. And they're old gambling experiments where they actually tested how long people spend playing these slot machines. And they found that people who only win sometimes, they play much longer than people who always win. And this is basically the same principle for phone usage with social media. So the reason why we actually start is one of the triggers is boredom. But the trigger that in our data we found is actually much bigger is procrastination. In one of our studies, we asked people why they finally put their phone down. And the most common answer was that they had to get back to something. And this told us that they were actually avoiding something before picking up the phone. And often we do not really come for the scrolling itself, but we come for some kind of active interaction, like answering a message, answering a friend. And before you even finish, the feed just catches you and you're back into scrolling, basically. So it's more like an unconscious usage, I would say.
4: Procrastination and boredom, very much guilty about that. But at the same time, whenever I try to pick up my phone, I know I have a reason, you know? I just don't want to pick my phone up for the sake of doing it because I know once I spiral into looking at videos or just reading some stuff online, it will just take too much time for me and I'll get distracted and eventually leave my work.
3: It's true. Sometimes we don't even go in intending to just scroll, right? But we go in to answer a message or something else and somehow end up in the feed. And once we've started, I don't know, why is it just so hard to stop? Even what we're seeing isn't really that interesting.
5: So basically, because there's nothing that tells you to stop. So when you read a book, there's a page that ends, or the book itself ends. But there's nothing like this in a social media feed. So there's one very interesting experiment with a soup bowl that secretly refills. It was an experiment that people were asked to eat soup. And when they tried this secretly refilling bowl, they actually ate far more and didn't even notice that they eat more, because this cue that the soup bowl was empty was removed. And I tried to, for example, map this onto drinking more water by using larger water glasses. And the same principle here applies as well, because there's no pagination, you just keep scrolling.
3: I like that bottomless soup bowl comparison, because if the bowl never looks empty, there's nothing telling you to stop eating, right?
4: And you just keep eating and eating until you feel like, wait a minute, I thought that it would be over by now.
3: That's right. And with scrolling, there's no last page telling you to stop either. No, but here's the other interesting part. Once you've decided to start scrolling, do we ever really have to decide to continue?
5: Yes, you're right. So basically, I think that this like addition of a pagination would actually help us to stop scrolling, because the only real decision we have is to start. After this, the interface itself never asks you again to stop. So it's easier to not decide to stop. It's easier to continue. And stopping itself would be the mental cost, the mental effort. So adding some kind of intervention there would be one reason to actually stop, because people actually stop when they do, because they're getting pulled out of this phone usage. There are external triggers like being hungry or sleepy that make you stop eventually. So you need something external to stop.
3: So starting is the decision, continuing is almost the default. It's stopping that takes the most effort, right?
4: Yeah, I mean, at the end of the day, let's say if you're sleepy, actually, that's the only time I stop, you know, because before I go to bed, you know, sometimes we doom scroll.
3: It's until your eyelids are so heavy, you can't take it anymore.
4: I thought that one more video, but you know what? Oh, my eyes are just giving up on me. Maybe I'll continue tomorrow.
3: Yeah, the thing is, after a while, the scrolling simply becomes automatic.
5: Basically, it becomes automatic. So imagine we compare the old DVD format versus Netflix. When the DVD, the movie, or the episode stops, there's silence after the movie. You have to get up from your couch to put in the next DVD, basically. So this is some kind of effort. On Netflix, you at least have this countdown that you have to stop manually by just grabbing the remote control. And the feed itself, there's not even this countdown. So it's just like you continue scrolling, and this goes unconsciously. For example, one study we run was that we found that when people are tired, they actually pushed back less against some kind of intervention that told them to stop. So they agreed more. They felt like, hey, yeah, I have to stop, basically. But eventually, they did not stop. And this is called bedtime procrastination. At least this is what researchers named this, because it's so very common that, you know, we should sleep and we should rest, but we delay the sleeping for getting more entertainment. And I think this is a very clear sign that it's very unconscious that this kind of behavior is happening, and a really hard decision to eventually stop.
3: It's a disease, Alex, and that's why you've got bedtime procrastination.
4: I do. Lindley was giving me the look earlier. She was like, you have bedtime procrastination. I do. Guilty as charged.
3: Yeah, it's funny because you know you should sleep and you may even be thinking, okay, one more. And yet you swipe. But if the feed itself never ends, something eventually has to stop us, right? So, and that's something Dr. Meinhardt actually studied. He asked people why they finally stopped scrolling. So what usually breaks the loop? Let's take a listen.
5: One study, we collected the people's own words. So after a session of infinite scrolling, we asked them why they actually stopped. And we categorized them into different clusters. For example, there are real world triggers. And this is actually the most common one. So something that actually pulls you out from the phone usage, from the social media. For example, that your child demands attention or your pet or someone starts talking with you. Or like I said, the procrastination, there's some kind of task that is pulling you back into the real world. And this is actually the biggest reason for this overuse sessions. But also the app runs out of content. So there's boring content, already seen content that eventually makes you stop, the so-called recycled content. But there's also this kind of activities in yourself that makes you stop, like you're getting hungry or sleepy. So in the end, it's always about some kind of pulling factor that pulls you out of the app and not really something inside the phone.
4: I think real world triggers will work on me more than the app running out of content, because it's so easy if you're already holding your phone.
3: Yep.
4: I can just jump from one app to the other.
3: Mm-hmm.
4: But if there are real world triggers, let's say my mom needs my help regarding something, then I have to physically get up, put my phone away and do something about it.
3: That's true, you know, or perhaps your child needs you or your pet wants you, you know, someone starts talking to you, your tummy starts growling or you're sleepy, you know, all very ordinary things, but apparently very effective at breaking the scroll, right? So maybe that's the strange thing about endless scrolling. We make one decision to start, after that, it's very easy to just keep going, huh?
4: Definitely. I will try to practice to stop and get some physical, real-world distractions instead of me just doom-scrolling until I fall asleep.
3: And we've been listening to Dr. Luca Maxime Meinhardt. He's a researcher at Ulm University in Germany. This has been Is It Just Me? With
4: Alexandra Parada
3: and me, Lin Lee.
1: 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Traffic.
6: Alright, there's a couple of accidents, starting with one on the TPE towards SLE of the KPE with congestion till Tampines Avenue 10, so please avoid lane 1 over there. Another accident, this time on the Commonwealth Avenue West towards City after Toh Tuck Avenue, so please avoid lane 1 over there. And finally, heavy traffic is building on the PIE towards Changi between KPE and Thompson Road. That's it for now, do drive safely.
1: 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Catch up on the day's biggest stories and what they mean for you on Your Way Home with Hung Bin Jong. 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
2: If you've just joined me, we just wrapped up the agenda, and tonight we've been asking a question that sounds almost like science fiction. Can you actually make yourself biologically younger? Because your biological age may not necessarily match the number on your birth certificate. We looked at a study from NUS Medicine where Professor Dean Ho put himself through months of intensive lifestyle changes, tracking things like his sleep, diet, exercise, and fasting. And the result was pretty remarkable. His estimated biological age came in at around 32, nearly 15 years younger than his actual age. But that doesn't mean we've found the fountain of youth. It does raise an interesting question about how much our everyday habits can influence the way our bodies age, and whether a health screening once a year is really enough to tell us the full story. So we asked you, if you could make your biological age younger, what would you change first? That was the agenda. If you missed that conversation I had earlier with Professor Dean Ho, you can always catch up on our replays on our website or search Your Way Home with Hong Bin Jung. And coming up at 6 p.m., it's The Big Story, and we're talking about political salaries here in Singapore. For the first time since 2011, political office holders are set for a pay increase of up to 9%. But the bigger question is, does paying more actually help attract and retain better people in politics? That's The Big Story at 6 p.m. right here on Your Way Home.

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1: Good evening. I'm Joshua Vong, and these are your news headlines. Global bond yields hit new highs today, while Asian stocks slumped as soaring oil prices fueled fears of higher inflation and interest rates. Japan's Nikkei 225 dropped nearly 3%, while Hong Kong's Hang Seng and Chinese blue chips fell around 1.5% and 1.2% respectively. This comes after Brent crude futures jumped 6% overnight, before hitting a four-month high of nearly $110 a barrel today. Analysts say the fighting between Houthi and Saudi-backed forces has surged in the past week, marking the most significant violence in Yemen in years. In the US, Republicans are debating about who can succeed US President Donald Trump, even as they rally behind him ahead of November's midterm elections. Vice President J.D. Vance and Secretary of State Marco Rubio have emerged as the leading names at a gathering in Dallas this week. Mr. Trump, who is now 80, cannot seek a third term under the U.S. Constitution, and he has not endorsed a successor. For now, Mr. Vance appears to have an edge over Mr. Rubio, while Senator Ted Cruz and Florida Governor Ron DeSantis are also being discussed as possible candidates. Myanmar's second busiest airport will be closed for 2 days from today, after the military-backed government accused pro-democracy rebels of attacking it with drones. The military-backed government said 6 suicide drones attacked Mandalay Airport yesterday afternoon. There were no casualties, but flight schedules were disrupted. Myanmar's armed forces triggered a civil war by staging a coup in 2021, ending a decade-long experiment with democracy by toppling the government of Aung San Suu Kyi. At home, consumer disputes involving banks and finance companies have fallen, while complaints against life insurers and financial advisors are rising. Singapore's Financial Industry Disputes Resolution Centre handled 432 market conduct claims in the year to June. Claims against banks and finance companies dropped nearly 10% to 191, but those involving life insurers jumped 36% to 147, while claims against financial advisors and insurance brokers rose 31% to 85. A growing number of disputes involving financial advisors relate to complex investment-linked insurance policies. And finally, Singapore's wartime history is being retold through everyday belongings of people who lived through the Japanese occupation. The new book, titled Remembering Seonan, 80 Objects from Occupied Singapore, will be launched tomorrow. It features more than 200 objects, including identity discs, ration cards, photographs and personal documents. Co-authors Benjamin Seat and Dominic Tan say the objects offer a more intimate look at daily life between 1942 and 1945, beyond the familiar accounts of battles and political events. They hope the objects will help a new generation see history through the people who actually lived it.
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0: Weather.
2: It's currently raining at the moment over the northern, eastern and central parts of Singapore all the way till the evening. Now temperatures will range between 34 degrees Celsius and 24 degrees Celsius, so please bring an umbrella with you wherever you go.
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0: Traffic.
2: Looking on the roads, there's an accident on the TPE towards SLE after Pasir Ris Drive 8, so please avoid lane 1 over there. And then there's a vehicle breakdown on the AYE towards MCE at PIE exit. That's it for now, do drive safely.
0: If you see anything on the roads that we might have missed, send us a WhatsApp message at 8855-0893, but only when you're safely parked.
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8: As you make your way home, let's turn our attention to political pay here in Singapore. Because after more than a decade without an increase, political office holders are about to see their salaries go up. Coming up on The Big Story, from October 15th, political office holders will receive a one-off pay increase of up to 9%, the first adjustment since 2011. But the debate in Parliament yesterday goes beyond that headline figure. The government says higher salaries are part of making sure Singapore has a large enough pool of capable people from different backgrounds who are willing to step forward and take on political leadership. But Prime Minister Lawrence Wong has also been clear, no one should enter politics for the money. And that raises a difficult question. If money isn't supposed to be the reason you enter politics, then what role should salary play in attracting and retaining political talent? Does paying more actually help bring better people into politics? And if it does, how much is enough? The Workers' Party has also questioned aspects of the current salary framework and called for greater transparency. So tonight, we're looking beyond the 9% increase at how political salaries are determined, whether the current formula still makes sense, and what Singapore is really trying to achieve by paying its political leaders more. That's The Big Story right after this.
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2: Looking at the roads, there's an accident on the TPE towards SLE after Pasir Ris Drive 8, so please avoid lane 1 over there. And then there's a vehicle breakdown on the AYE towards MCE at PIE exit. That's it for now. Do drive safely.
7: 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When the headlines move fast, we slow them down. 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When the headlines move fast, we slow them down. 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
8: Welcome to The Big Story. I'm Hung Bin Jung. Singapore's political salaries are going up for the first time since 2011, with political office holders set to receive a one-off increase of up to 9% from October 15th. But the debate in Parliament yesterday was about more than just the 9% increase. At the heart of it was a bigger question. How does Singapore attract capable people from different backgrounds into politics without making financial reward the reason they choose to serve? So what does a salary revision actually change when it comes to attracting and retaining political talent? And if money should not be the main motivation for entering politics, what should determine how political office holders are paid? Joining us now to share more is Maminderjit Singh, who's the founder and managing director of Terra Corporate Affairs. Hi, Maminderjit. Welcome to the show.
9: Hi, Hung Bin. Good to be back.
8: Thank you so much for joining us. Well, Maminderjit, you know, before we get into the debate here, what's actually changing in the salary framework? How will the 9% increase impact political office holders differently?
9: Yeah, so it's an important distinction is that the $1.8 million is the new MR4 benchmark, but the ministers are not immediately being paid $1.8 million. So an example of an entry-level MR4 minister currently may have a reference salary of about $1.1 million. So the immediate adjustment is up to 9%, and it's up to, it doesn't mean it is 9%, so it's a wider range. But if it is up to 9%, that could bring the salary up from 1.1 to 1.2 million if the full adjustment applies. So the government expects that most MR4 ministers to move towards about 1.35 million by the end of this term, depending on performance and responsibilities. So I would emphasize that this is not simply a blanket 9% pay rise, as I said earlier. The framework is creating wider salary ranges and greater differentiation according to performances, experience, and responsibility. So again, the headline is 9%, but the more consequential change is actually greater differentiation. Singapore is moving away from treating ministers at the same grade too uniformly and creating more room to recognize experience, responsibilities, and performance.
8: Well, I mean, political salaries have not been adjusted since 2011. After 15 years without any changes, why now? Is now the right time to make this adjustment?
9: Well, as you say, you know, Hongbin, it has been 15 years. So there's probably never a politically comfortable time to increase political salaries. Cost of living concerns make the optics difficult today. But postponing adjustments indefinitely creates its own problems. So the framework has effectively been frozen since 2011, as you said, even though private and public sector salaries have moved substantially since then. I mean, you know, even median and mean salaries across Singapore have increased tremendously over this 15-year period. There was a 2017 review which recommended an increase, but it was not implemented by the government then. And the next review was also delayed. So eventually, I mean, at some point, the gap has to be addressed. And this is probably 15 years later now, a good time to review the gap and to implement and plug that gap. I think the government has made the sensible choice of accepting the need for recalibration, but not necessarily implementing the full benchmark immediately, as I mentioned earlier. And that acknowledges both the economic reality, but at the same time, recognizing the public sensitivities around raising ministerial salaries at this point in time.
8: Okay, well, I mean, Prime Minister Lawrence Wong said the PAP government does not believe in using higher pay as an incentive to draw people into politics. Now, his argument is that politics has to be a calling. Now, people should want to serve first, and remuneration only becomes a practical consideration afterwards. Coordinating Minister for Public Services Chan Chun-Sing echoed the same sentiment, where he added that the higher salary ranges would help maintain a large enough pool of potential political leaders from different career stages and backgrounds. So, Momindirjit, what does higher pay actually change when it comes to political leadership here? Can salary actually improve the quality of that pool?
9: That's a great question. I think something that, you know, has been debated about quite a bit this week in around town. I would distinguish between motivation and constraint, right? So higher salaries should not make somebody want to become a minister. If money is the principal motivation, then that is probably the wrong person. But remuneration can remove a constraint that prevents the right person from saying yes. So that is especially relevant when recruiting somebody at 40 or 50 who has children, a mortgage, elderly parents, or other commitments, and has spent 20, 25 years building a career. The government's argument is essentially that public service should require sacrifice. But the financial sacrifice should not become so large an impediment or barrier that only particular categories of Singaporeans can realistically afford to serve. And I think that distinction is important. So, you know, to put it in a nutshell, pay should not be the magnet that pulls someone into politics, but neither should inadequate pay become the barrier that keeps a good person out.
8: Interesting. I mean, if then remuneration isn't what motivates someone to enter politics, right? What role does it actually play in bringing capable people forward?
9: So I guess, you know, we've got to be realistic, right? So Singapore cannot and should not try to match what the most successful bankers, lawyers, entrepreneurs, or CEOs earn as well. And I think the purpose of the benchmark is therefore not income replacement. It is, you know, to moderate opportunity costs. If someone is earning several million dollars and has a genuine desire to serve, they may accept a substantial reduction. But there is a difference between asking somebody to accept a meaningful sacrifice and making the sacrifice so large that they cannot responsibly consider it. I mean, even the largest pay earners still have bills to pay and still have financial commitments to make. So, you know, it should be fair enough for them as well.
8: Right. So how important is that financial consideration in bringing capable people forward, especially those in their, you know, 40s and 50s who may already have established careers and family commitments? Would this now encourage them to maybe switch to politics?
9: So I think potentially it becomes quite important for this group of people that you mentioned, because this is precisely the age when Singapore may want people with substantial professional experience, and precisely when their opportunity costs are highest. I mean, the Prime Minister in his speech in Parliament did mention, you know, Trade and Industry Minister Tan Sri Leng as one example, you know, somebody who's built his chops and experience as a private sector leader, bringing him in at that seniority level and immediately, you know, having him helm an important ministry. I think that's the kind of people that, you know, need to be attracted and brought in more. So I guess someone in their 20s or early 30s may have greater financial flexibility, but by the time they're in their 40s or 50s, an established lawyer, doctor, entrepreneur or corporate executive may have accumulated substantial responsibilities. So there is another opportunity cost that gets overlooked, and that's politics. It's not simply another career move. It's not just jumping from company A to company B or moving industries. You lose a lot of privacy. You expose your family to scrutiny. You face electoral uncertainty and may find it difficult to return seamlessly to your previous career. I mean, if you are a surgeon, for instance, or even a litigator, and if you spend like, you know, 5 to 10 years in government, and should you want to leave and go back, that doesn't become immediately plausible or seamless. So, you know, salary addresses only part of a much larger risk equation or the opportunity cost that people take to join politics.
8: So could competitive remuneration also make it more feasible for someone in an already high-paying private sector career, you know, to step forward and serve where otherwise the financial opportunity costs might be too great?
9: Yeah, I think, you know, we have to be realistic. Singapore cannot and should not try to match what the most successful people earn, as I mentioned earlier. I think what's important here is that, you know, it's important to realize that the pay is part of the solution, but it's not the one thing that will fix a problem of, you know, ensuring that we have a larger talent pool in politics. So I think it's one of the many drivers, but not necessarily the only driver, or may not even be the key driver. But here's the other thing as well. I mean, you know, I mentioned some of the other opportunity costs that, you know, politicians have to take, you know, and a lot of these things are beyond the control of the government. I mean, it's not immediately easy for government to say, look, I want a more friendly or hospitable, you know, political environment, or I want a culture that where my ministers will be not be scrutinized or stuff. I think that's not possible to fix. So the one thing that can be fixed is income, right? So if you can fix the one lever that's in your hands, then at least that makes the proposition of joining politics maybe a little more hospitable and a little better than otherwise.
8: PM Wong also cited an example where he had, you know, personally approached senior permanent secretaries and private sector CEOs before the last generation, but none were prepared to make the move. What does that tell us about the challenges in recruiting experienced people into political leadership?
9: This is, I think, particularly revealing because it suggests that salary may not be the decisive variable, as I just mentioned, right? It's one of many drivers, not the key driver, you know, and we talked about how the other deterrents could be loss of privacy, social media scrutiny, disruption, electoral uncertainty, and the demands placed on families. So that means that, you know, we should be careful about assuming that raising remuneration alone or automatically produces a deeper talent pool. It may help at the margin, but I think the recruitment challenge is broader and deeper than that. And the irony is that Singapore may increasingly find that the biggest cost of entering politics isn't financial at all. It is the loss of privacy, certainty, and sometimes even professional identity. So today, if you are already at the top of your job and your careers, and you know, you have built an identity, you build a career, you worked hard to do that, and you are comfortable in a certain position and enjoy your family time and your privacy, there's a lot to give up. If you're going to give up all of these to say, look, I want to just, you know, step up to public life, public scrutiny, and to serve the country, and doing all that with a significant income loss, I think that is something that we all have to keep in mind. You know, it's a huge opportunity cost, and we want the right people who are willing to take those opportunity costs, you know, to come forward, not just people who can afford to take those opportunity costs.
8: So what does bringing in people with that kind of experience add to Singapore's political leadership?
9: Well, I guess diversity of experience definitely matters. You know, in any leadership bench, you always want diversity, whether it's the corporate or in government. And government already has considerable public sector expertise. So bringing people who have built businesses, managed workforce, operated internationally, or experienced commercial risk can introduce very different forms and different instincts into policy making. I think that's something that, you know, we've always had, and, you know, we must continue to ensure that is present within our political senior levels and also within government. So, but I would avoid suggesting private sector leaders as that they are inherently better politicians. I mean, running a company and governing a country can require very different skills. So of course, you know, again, you know, you do need a wide variety of skills, experiences and backgrounds to ensure strong team strength. So the objective should be a diverse political team overall, people from government, business, professions, community organizations, and ideally different socioeconomic backgrounds. And also different path to success in leadership. We just don't want the same cookie cutter approaches and backgrounds there. We want people who have taken the paths less trodden or more difficult and unconventional paths as well, so that, you know, they are able to relate to a more diverse electorate as well. And I think that last point matters, because diversity should not mean merely having CEOs from different industries, or, you know, having private sector people from the same fields of law, medicine and accountancy, but, you know, broader than that.
8: I mean, analysts have also suggested tweaks to encourage more private sector candidates to contest elections, such as transitional, you know, arrangement for those taking especially large pay cuts. Would this meaningfully widen the pool of private sector candidates beyond just better remuneration?
9: It is possible. I mean, it is an interesting idea, and I think it is possible, but I would be cautious. Firstly, a transitional mechanism could reduce the initial shock for someone leaving a highly paid career, and the interview script specifically raised this possibility, right? But I think it could also create an awkward situation where two ministers doing equivalent work receive substantially different compensation, because one happened to earn much more before entering politics. And that potentially undermines the principles that we pay for the public responsibility being undertaken, rather than compensate somebody for the private sector income they gave up. So I would therefore prefer a sufficiently broad salary range with a transparent framework rather than individualized compensation for lost income. I think ideally what, you know, is being demanded more from the ground as well is that, along with the increase in salary ranges and salary benchmarks, is that greater accountability and transparency on how these salaries will be accrued and who gets what and you know, how performances are measured.
8: Okay. And how do you strike the right balance, though, between, you know, making political service financially viable and ensuring that remuneration doesn't become a major motivation for people entering politics?
9: Yeah, so this is important, as I mentioned earlier, because I think, you know, by making political remuneration competitive but deliberately not market leading, you need to preserve a transparent public service discount. So Singapore's present formula already attempts this through the 40% discount from its private sector benchmark, right? So that's a good starting point. But I think ultimately no formula can manufacture vocation. So candidate selection, political culture and voters still have to determine whether somebody possesses judgment, integrity, empathy and a genuine desire to serve. So money can make service viable, but it cannot make someone a good political leader. And, you know, I like how this has changed over the last, you know, decade or so, where you see, you know, for the PAP, for instance, I'm sure the other parties do this as well, but let me just focus on the PAP for this matter. You know, they do now, or at least in the last few terms of elections, bring potential candidates earlier to the ground to serve. And these include, you know, some senior leaders, not from government, because for obvious reasons, but from private sector and elsewhere. And I think that's a good way in which, you know, both the potential candidate and the party can assess one another and see if there's a good fit. And, you know, honestly, someone doing it then, I mean, if he or she is doing it for the money, I think that's easily told or easily seen through. So I think that's an important exercise, because you really get to see if there's a good fit in that. So yes, money is important, again, but it should not become the only motivation. And I think, you know, the PAP has put in a lot of safeguards in recent years to ensure that it weeds out people who only come in or who are only interested or motivated by the money.
8: Definitely. Well, let's now look at what the Workers' Party wanted to see done differently. WP's Pritam Singh accepted the 9% increase, describing it as a sober approach, but maintained WP continues to prefer the party's formula proposed back in 2012. Now, the WP formula would link political pay more closely to senior public sector salaries rather than the income of the top 1,000 earners in Singapore. What did you make of WP's position yesterday? Did WP offer a meaningful alternative with their formula, and how viable is it?
9: Yeah, I think the WP has raised a legitimate philosophical question. The present system benchmarks ministerial salaries against the median income of the top 1,000 Singapore citizen earners with a 40% public service discount. WP prefers its 2012 model, which ultimately anchors ministerial remuneration more closely to public sector salaries. And the difference is therefore not principally about whether ministers deserve an increase. I think Pritam Singh actually described the median 9% approach as sober and supported the MP allowance increase. So the disagreement is actually more philosophical. Should political leadership be benchmarking primarily against the opportunity cost of top private sector talent, or against the senior public service that ministers lead, right? So I think both approaches have logic. And, you know, as we have heard now, it's not just the private sector leaders who are turning down, you know, opportunities to come into politics, but also some senior public sector leaders as well. But I suppose, you know, I would still say that there's still merit in benchmarking against private sector, because even the public service, you know, benchmarks against private sector. So therein is already taking into account the public service benchmark. And at the same time, you know, every election, you know, there's always scrutiny on, especially the PAP, the new candidates and the potential office holders, saying, look, how many have come from private sector? How many have come from public sector? And if we want to continue to keep maintaining that kind of, you know, diversity and a very healthy diversity, and also that kind of scrutiny on backgrounds and ensuring that there's a good pipeline coming in from the private sector, then I think benchmarking against the private sector, keeping that, maintaining that, is going to be useful in, you know, as far as I can see.
8: All right. Well, would a benchmark, you know, based more closely on public sector salaries make political pay easier for ordinary Singaporeans to accept then?
9: Yes and no. I think, yes, it creates a more intuitive connection between political leadership and public service. So that maybe makes it more palatable for the ordinary Singaporean to accept and understand. But there's something conceptually appealing about saying that ministers lead the public service, so their remuneration should relate to senior public service leadership rather than Singapore's highest private sector earners. But there is a trade-off, as I mentioned earlier. I think Singapore generally wants to recruit people from outside government. So, you know, pure private sector benchmark may underestimate this opportunity cost involved. But I also think that, you know, people tend to underestimate how much public sector salaries are. You know, and good public sector leaders, the senior ones and those worth their salt, those that the PAP may want to attract to bring in very senior levels, would already be earning, you know, very high salaries as well. So I don't think, you know, more symbolic than anything, I don't think in terms of the actual values, it's going to make much of a difference. But, you know, again, I think it's an interesting theoretical trade-off.
8: Interesting. Well, in his closing speech yesterday, PM Wong added that no one should enter politics for the money. So after hearing both sides in Parliament, do you think the government has made a convincing case that this salary revision will help with leadership renewal? And what would you be looking out for from here until the next review to know whether this new salary framework has actually worked?
9: So I spent a bit of time this week looking at some of the comments and observations on social media on the various news reports on this debate this week. And I was quite heartened that, especially with some of the foreign media coverage and the posts on that, there were a fair number of Singaporeans who came up to say, look, they defend the principle and they understand and accept the principle of paying our politicians top dollar because A, it's a clean wage, so there's no hidden incentives involved. B, you know, it's helped keep Singapore at a very low level for corruption. And that's something that I think as a system, as a country, we cherish, we appreciate. And I think, you know, I don't think there's anybody out there who wants to sacrifice that. And the third thing I think is that, you know, there is a general tacit understanding that our politicians do work hard enough and do sacrifice a lot. So yes, and we do attract some of the best and the brightest. And, you know, therefore paying top dollar is justified, right? I think where there is going to be a greater desire now, I think few things. One is that, as I mentioned earlier, people want to see more accountability, right? So, you know, where does my money go to? How does it pay the minister? You know, and how some ministers have, you know, two or three portfolios. How are they earning that money and stuff like that? I think that kind of breakdown is what people are very interested in and want more accountability for. I mean, Minister Chan Chun Sing had come up to say in Parliament as well that everyone will be paid a single wage regardless of how many portfolios they hold. But I think that's something that needs to be communicated a lot more, and people want to see, you know, more explanation on that. Second is, I think, you know, a transparency, right? So things like performances and benchmarks and, you know, how are ministers going to be measured against what criteria and what kind of benchmarks, and, you know, Can these be beyond just GDP growth and GDP bonuses to go into, you know, more indicators, social indicators that affect the everyday quality of life of Singaporeans? I think that's something that also matters. And I think the third is, you know, looking at how our ministers and politicians will then be able to use their position. If you're going to pay top dollar to attract the top people, how is that going to affect me, the ordinary citizen, the ordinary person on the ground? I think that connection needs to be made clearer. So these are three things I've noticed from the ground, the desire that people have. They want to have better communication and better understanding of these three areas.
8: All right. Well, some great insights from you there. Thank you so much, Mom Inderjit, for joining us today.
9: Thank you.
8: Thank you. That was Mom Inderjit Singh, founder and managing director of Terra Corporate Affairs. This has been The Big Story with me, Hong Bin Jung.
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1: Good evening. I'm Joshua Vong, and these are your news headlines. Global bond yields hit new highs today, while Asian stocks slumped as soaring oil prices fueled fears of higher inflation and interest rates. Japan's Nikkei 225 dropped nearly 3%. While Hong Kong's Hang Seng and Chinese blue chips fell around 1.5 and 1.2% respectively. This comes after Brent crude futures jumped 6% overnight before hitting a four-month high of nearly $110 a barrel today. Analysts say the fighting between Houthi and Saudi backed has surged in the past week, marking the most significant violence in Yemen in years. In the US, Republicans are debating about who can succeed US President Donald Trump, even as they rally behind him ahead of November's midterm elections. Vice President J.D. Vance and Secretary of State Marco Rubio have emerged as the leading names at a gathering in Dallas this week. Mr. Trump, who is now 80, cannot seek a third term under the US Constitution, and he has not endorsed a successor. For now, Mr. Vance appears to have an edge over Mr. Rubio, while Senator Ted Cruz and Florida Governor Ron DeSantis are also being discussed as possible candidates. Myanmar's second busiest airport will be closed for 2 days from today, after the military-backed government accused pro-democracy rebels of attacking it with drones. The military-backed government said six suicide drones attacked Mandalay Airport yesterday afternoon. There were no casualties, but flight schedules were disrupted. Myanmar's armed forces triggered a civil war by staging a coup in 2021, ending a decade-long experiment with democracy by toppling the government of Aung San Suu Kyi. At home, consumer disputes involving banks and finance companies have fallen, while complaints against life insurers and financial advisors are rising. Singapore's Financial Industry Disputes Resolution Centre handled 432 market conduct claims in the year to June. Claims against banks and finance companies dropped nearly 10% to 191, but those involving life insurers jumped 36% to 147, while claims against financial advisors and insurance brokers rose 31% to 85. A growing number of disputes involving financial advisors relate to complex investment-linked insurance policies. And finally, Singapore's wartime history is being retold through everyday belongings of people who lived through the Japanese occupation. The new book, titled Remembering Seonan, 80 Objects from Occupied Singapore, will be launched tomorrow. It features more than 200 objects, including identity discs, ration cards, photographs and personal documents. Co-authors Benjamin Seat and Dominic Tan say the objects offer a more intimate look at daily life between 1942 and 1945, beyond the familiar accounts of battles and political events. They hope the objects will help a new generation see history through the people who actually lived it.
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1: Good evening, I'm Joshua Vong, and these are your news headlines. Global bond yields hit new highs today, while Asian stocks slumped as soaring oil prices fueled fears of higher inflation and interest rates. Japan's Nikkei 225 dropped nearly 3%, while Hong Kong's Hang Seng and Chinese blue chips fell around 1.5 and 1.2% respectively. This comes after Brent crude futures jumped 6% overnight, before hitting a four-month high of nearly $110 a barrel today. Analysts say the fighting between Houthi and Saudi-backed forces has surged in the past week, marking the most significant violence in Yemen in years. In the US, Republicans debating about who can succeed US President Donald Trump, even as they rally behind him ahead of November's midterm elections. Vice President J.D. Vance and Secretary of State Marco Rubio have emerged as the leading names at a gathering in Dallas this week. Mr. Trump, who is now 80, cannot seek a third term under the U.S. Constitution, and he has not endorsed a successor. For now, Mr. Vance appears to have an edge over Mr. Rubio, while Senator Ted Cruz and Florida Governor Ron DeSantis are also being discussed as possible candidates. Myanmar's second busiest airport will be closed for 2 days from today, after the military-backed government accused pro-democracy rebels of attacking it with drones. The military-backed government said six suicide drones attacked Mandalay Airport yesterday afternoon. There were no casualties, but flight schedules were disrupted. Myanmar's armed forces triggered a civil war by staging a coup in 2021, ending a decade-long experiment with democracy by toppling the government of Aung San Suu Kyi. At home, consumer disputes involving banks and finance companies have fallen, while complaints against life insurers and financial advisors are rising. Singapore's Financial Industry Disputes Resolution Centre handled 432 market conduct claims in the year to June. Claims against banks and finance companies dropped nearly 10% to 191, but those involving life insurers jumped 36% to 147, while claims against financial advisors and insurance brokers rose 31% to 85. A growing number of disputes involving financial advisors relate to complex investment-linked insurance policies. And finally, Singapore's wartime history is being retold through everyday belongings of people who lived through the Japanese occupation. The new book, titled Remembering Seonan, 80 Objects from Occupied Singapore, will be launched tomorrow. It features more than 200 objects, including identity discs, ration cards, photographs, and personal documents. Co-authors Benjamin

0: Until Tampines Avenue 10, so please avoid lane 1 over there. Another accident, this time on the Commonwealth Avenue West towards City after Totak Avenue, so please avoid lane 1 over there. And finally, heavy traffic is building on the PIE towards Changi between KPE and Thompson Road. That's it for now, do drive safely.
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2: Good evening, and you're tuning into the business report with me, Chua Tian Tian, as we take you through the moves and views that matter to you in the world of business and finance as you wrap up your workday. At this hour, we'll discuss how Micron Technology said today that its direct labor employees in Taiwan will receive bonus equaling 35 to 68 months of pay for fiscal 2026. That's before turning our attention to news out of Singapore's boss operator, the SGX. Plus, how the Bank of Japan is reportedly set to raise interest rates at its meeting next week, most likely by 25 basis points. While starting with corporate news, Micron Technology said today that its direct labor employees in Taiwan will receive bonuses equaling, get this, 35 to 68 months of pay for fiscal 2026, with minimum cash compensation of 1.7 million new Taiwanese dollars, or around $53,800. That's after the chipmaker enjoyed what it described as an extraordinary year. Micron said the payouts to the employees, including operators, technicians, and shift engineers, were as strong as ever, and that more than 60,000 employees globally will receive fiscal 2026 rewards. The announcement comes after unions representing around two-thirds of Micron's workforce in Taiwan signaled widespread support among members for a strike. The unions did not immediately respond to a Reuters request for comment. Micron employs about 15,000 people in Taiwan, one of its most important manufacturing hubs, and said it has invested more than 1.6 trillion new Taiwanese dollars in the island. The U.S. memory maker and the Taoyuan Union failed to reach an agreement during a mediation meeting last week, with a second round of mediation scheduled. Micron is looking to avoid being dragged into a crisis similar to what its Korean rival Samsung Electronics faced in May, when a planned 18-day strike by as many as 48,000 union members was called off after last-minute negotiations and a successful deal that created a special bonus pool worth 10.5% of the chip division's operating profit, subject to profitability targets. Back then, the prospect of a stoppage at the world's largest memory chipmaker had raised worries about chip supplies and broader economic fallout in Asia's fourth largest economy. And back home in Singapore, investors continue to monitor the local boss operator, or the SGX, because the security's daily average value on the Singapore exchange rose 35% year-on-year in August to 2.2 billion Sing dollars, driven by robust retail interest in REITs and small to mid-cap stocks, alongside a record-breaking rally in the Straits Times Index. The total securities market turnover for the month rose 29% year-on-year to 43.3 billion Sing dollars. And earlier I spoke with Benjamin Goh, Head of Research and Investor Education at SIAS, to get his take on the latest numbers out of the SGX.
3: Really great set of numbers, supported by two main pillars. So you have got interest in REITs, which was mainly driven by income-seeking investors looking for more of a safe haven asset class within equity markets. As well as we do have expanding research coverage of small and mid-cap names, drawing in a new pool of both local as well as overseas investors. The other aspect is, of course, the local stock market has also been supported by Singapore's Goldilocks macro background. So we do have productivity gains nationwide, keeping up with inflation, as well as you can already see, improved corporate earnings. Now, an adjacent perspective is that what we're really seeing now is the downstream impact of the equity market development program that MAS as well as SGX has been championing. So we are really seeing a broader participation from the retail market, as well as institutional re-rating of Singapore equities. So both are really important upside catalysts and should really bode well for the health of the Singapore market going forward.
2: And finally, the Bank of Japan is set to raise interest rates at its September 17 to 18th meeting, most likely by 25 basis points, and may signal faster future tightening if price pressures heighten risks of an inflation overshoot.

0: That's according to four sources familiar with its thinking. A hike to 1.25% would bring the BOJ's policy rate to levels unseen in 31 years. A rate hike just 3 months after its last one in June also suggests a faster pace of tightening, especially if the bank raises rates again in 2026. The sources said many in the central bank see conditions falling into place for another rate hike, with the economy on course for moderate recovery and price pressure building. They said the BOJ also expects financial conditions to remain loose even if they were to take interest rates to 1.25%. The people noted that while the yen's recent rebound could ease pressure on prices by moderating increases in import costs, the currency's past declines and renewed surge in fuel prices will keep the BOJ on guard over inflation risks. And that's your business report this hour. I'm Chua Tian Tian.
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2: Most of us don't spend much time thinking about electricity. We expect the lights to come on, the air conditioning to work, and our devices to charge. It all happens quietly in the background. But behind the scenes, keeping an energy system running is becoming far more complex than it used to be. Electricity demand is growing, new technologies are changing the way we produce and consume energy, and countries are planning for a future that's becoming more interconnected and perhaps a little less predictable. Those are some of the issues that will be in focus at this year's Singapore International Energy Week, taking place from the 26th to the 30th of October under the theme Connecting Energy Systems, Powering Tomorrow. And joining me now is the Chief Executive of the Energy Market Authority, Mr. Pua Kok Kiong. Mr. Pua, welcome.
3: Thank you for welcoming me. Happy to be here.
2: Now, if we had this conversation 10 or 15 years ago, we'd probably have been talking about building enough power stations to meet demand. Today, it feels like the conversation has become much broader. What's driving that change?
3: Yeah, I think if we're looking at some of the biggest energy shifts that is happening around the world and how it's affecting the way that countries think about energy policies or how they design implement their energy systems. I would like to quite often go back to, you know, how we look at the energy trilemma, right? Mm. It's quite a well-known kind of framework looking at energy security, economic competitiveness, environment. And looking at the energy situation today, it is more critical than ever to address each of these elements than, say, 10, 15 years ago. Just take the first issue of energy security. I mean, the US-Iran war has been ongoing since 28th of February.
2: Mm.
3: Damage to energy infrastructure, the closure of the Straits of Hormuz for the first time, severe disruptions to oil and gas supply, sharp increase in prices. Well, there was a ceasefire and there was an MOU signed. There was a temporary reprieve in energy prices, but hostilities have resumed.
2: Mm.
3: Shipping has remained affected and oil and gas prices have now rebounded. So for energy security, today is more important than ever to plan for various scenarios, even the unthinkable ones, right? The second facet of the energy trilemma is about economic competitiveness. And how do we look at it now? I mean, everywhere we see rising energy demand from AI, semiconductors boom, electrification, switch to EVs. For AI, what do you need to do it well? I mean, first is you need AI talent, obviously. You need lots of computer chips, memory chips. But you also need energy, right? And in some sense, you can move people around quite easily. You can move chips around quite easily. But energy, it has to be produced where you want to host it, data centers for the number crunching. And energy may well be the most important constraint to AI capabilities, right? So rising energy demand is now placing growing pressure everywhere in every energy systems, increasing costs, impact on businesses and households. So more than ever before, the need to ensure that energy can support economic development, more difficult but more important than before. The third element, we look at the environment. 2024 is a rather hot year. It's the second hottest year on record. 2025 was also quite hot. This year, how about this year? This year is likely to be among the hottest as well.
2: Oh, okay.
3: It is likely to be a strong El Nino year.
2: Mm-hmm.
3: Many countries are experiencing strong heat wave, some recording even daily, monthly record high temperatures. See wildfires in France. Spain, Greece, the US. So the need to address climate change more crucial than ever before.
2: Mr. Poy, it really does feel as though the conversation has shifted from simply producing electricity to managing an entire energy ecosystem, right? That's becoming more connected and much more dynamic as well. Now, energy infrastructure isn't something you built overnight. The decisions being made today could shape how countries generate and use electricity for decades. How has that changed the way governments approach long-term energy planning?
3: Yeah, so I think the criticality of addressing the energy trilemma, the different facets, now actually makes it much more difficult than before, but also much more urgent to find solutions that can address the competing needs for security, competitiveness, as well as environment. So how do we do it? Governments plan for it. I think first we look at how do we deal with strengthening energy security. Quite clearly, the issues in the Middle East right now make it very clear it's important need to ensure diversification of energy sources across energy types, across geographical sources, right? And also a very clear need to look at energy resilience. So making sure that you have sufficient reserves, sufficient spare capacity, contingency plannings, strengthening of supply chain, planning for alternate routes of supply, right? So those are the key elements. How do we also then look at economic competitiveness? A key issue today is the demand for AI is rising very fast, coming at a speed of which grids cannot cope. So in terms of energy planning, how can we bring energy supply in faster? How can we build power plants, power supply capacity, and how can we upgrade the grid fast enough? The grid will need time to build, right? Mm-hmm. These are, after all, you know, major civil infrastructure work needed to build cable, tunnels, and so on. It takes a lot less time to build new DCs and also new factories. Therefore, what it means for countries and for energy planners like myself, we need to think ahead, we need to build ahead. Third, on the environment, I think on energy conservation, quite clearly we need to do that in order to reduce our dependency on energy. But it's also a great need to pursue low-carbon energy technologies. So we put it all together, security issues, economic competitiveness issues, environmental issues. What are some solutions that, you know, we can think about that can achieve all these issues all at the same time? And one technological solution that checks all the boxes will really be renewable energy. And we are seeing that both solar and wind are hitting new records globally. For this year, for example, the IEA, the International Energy Agency, expects about 700 gigawatt of new solar capacity and about 175 to 190 gigawatt of new wind capacity for 2026. And if that happens, this will be the largest increase in solar and as well as wind capacity the world has ever seen. In several countries, in several states, in places like US, Australia and Canada, renewable energy today, right, that includes solar, wind, as well as hydro and geothermal, all together can already contribute more than 50%, for some places as high as 90% of power generation. So this all makes a lot of sense to reduce dependency on imported oil and gas. It's cheaper, it's also better for carbon mitigation. The final point I want to make is about nuclear too, right? So in this climate too, more countries are now also looking at nuclear energy as a possible alternative energy source that can check all the boxes. And in fact, several countries that have previously planned to phase out nuclear energy, or even countries that have planned to stop building new nuclear power plants, are now reviewing their policies. Countries such as Belgium, Switzerland, Spain. Countries that have already closed nuclear programs are even now reviewing whether they should reopen it, such as Italy. So I think these are some of the key plans ahead that countries will need to think about.
2: And bringing it closer to home, how is Singapore preparing its own energy system for the future? And if you could share with us the priorities we're looking at as we work towards a system that's secure, resilient, and ready for the next generation of technologies.
3: I think our fundamental approach does not change very much because we are still very focused on making sure that we keep the light on, we support economic growth, and we also remain committed to our climate goals, right? I would say, first, we're also very clear that energy security remains the foundation of Singapore's long-term energy strategy. Quite clearly, as a small country, countries that's very dependent on trade, dependent on the economy to sustain us, we need to ensure that sufficient energy capacity, sufficient supply of natural gas, power generation, and grid capacity. We will continue to look at ways to decarbonize. We are committed to our 2050 net zero target. So how are we doing that? I think first, we will continue to put in as much investments as we can into developing solar energy in Singapore. So last year, we reached 2 gigawatt of capacity. That is achieved 5 years ahead of our original target of reaching that by 2030. So it's pretty good momentum for solar energy deployment. With the increase in energy costs in recent months, that posed a challenge to businesses and households. But it also ignited a lot more interest to invest in solar panels, to put on factory rooftops, rooftops of homes. So we are seeing good demand growth. For Singapore too, one of the key focus for the EMA working with our partners is how can we also expand our grid capacity to build the grid faster, to build a grid ahead of demand so that we can meet the needs of companies who are coming to Singapore to invest. To us, connectivity and working with other countries is so important because we are small, we lack indigenous energy sources. So we will continue to work very closely with our neighbours in Southeast Asia on realizing the ASEAN power grid, on enabling electricity imports, and we'll continue to plan ahead for alternative energy technologies, including the geothermal and including nuclear energy. For nuclear energy, the government has not made a decision whether we go ahead to adopt it, but we are quite keen to look at understanding it a lot more to be able to evaluate the nuclear energy technology solutions in a holistic, robustly integrated manner. So we have announced a couple of months back that we are undergoing the IAEA Integrated Nuclear Infrastructure Review Phase 1 in 2027. So this is one of the things that I think will keep us occupied for quite a fair bit.
2: Okay, finally, Mr. Pua, Singapore International Energy Week has become an important platform for governments, businesses and investors to come together. What conversations are you hoping this year's event will help move forward?
3: The theme for SIEW 2026, as I said, is connecting energy systems, powering tomorrow. So it's first about how countries can build more connected, secure and resilient energy systems. So we can expect there to be much discussions on how the ongoing Middle East conflict is continuing to affect the energy landscape globally in the region as well. There are also new things that we are launching in this year's SIEW. One of them is, for example, the inaugural IAEA at Seoul Forum. So at this forum, we will look at the regulatory and also institutional capabilities required for the successful deployment and also the new technology shaping the future of nuclear energy. We continue to have the Singapore IEA and the Singapore IRENA High Level Forum. This year, we are celebrating the 10th Singapore IEA Forum, and we're also doing the 6th Singapore IRENA High Level Forum. So these forums, IAEA at Seoul, Singapore IEA Forum, and Singapore IRENA Forum, will bring together global leaders to share insights and also strengthen international cooperation on the future of energy systems.
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4: Traffic. Alright, there's a couple of accidents, starting with one on the TPE towards SLE after KPE, with congestion till Tampines Avenue 10, so please avoid lane 1 over there. Another accident, this time on the Commonwealth Avenue West towards City after Toh Tuck Avenue, so please avoid lane 1 over there. And finally, heavy traffic is building on the PIE towards Changi between KPE and Thompson Road. That's it for now, do drive safely.
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6: If you've just joined me here on Your Way Home, we just wrapped up the big story earlier this hour, and tonight we've been talking about something that always gets people's attention: politicians' pay. Political office holders here are set for their first pay increase since 2011, with a one-off adjustment of up to 9% from October 15th. But the debate in Parliament was about much more than that number. The government says the revision is about making sure Singapore continues to have a strong enough pool of capable people from different backgrounds who are willing to step forward and take on political leadership. At the same time, Prime Minister Lawrence Wong said no one should enter politics for the money. And that brings us back to the big question we explore tonight. If money isn't supposed to be the motivation, how much does salary actually matter when it comes to attracting and retaining political talent? And what should determine what our political leaders are paid in the first place? That was the big story. Now, if you missed that conversation we had earlier, you can catch up on our replays on our website or search Your Way Home with Hung Bin Jung on Spotify. And now we're heading into the final stretch of Your Way Home. I'm Hung Bin Jung. Keep me company till 8 p.m. and keep those messages coming in at 8855-0893.

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1: Good evening. I'm Joshua Vong, and these are your news headlines. Consumers have reported losses of more than $63,000 following the sudden closure of True Fitness and True Yoga. Case President Melvin Yong says the watchdog has received 28 complaints involving unused memberships, packages and services. The wider True Singapore Group, which also includes TFX and Yoga Edition, operated 7 outlets in Singapore, net liabilities of about $64 million by the end of August. Its parent company blamed rising costs and fierce competition from boutique gyms, residential gyms and online fitness platforms. Provisional liquidators have been appointed, with creditors due to meet on October 7th over the winding up. Singapore's MRT network has recorded its highest ever reliability, with trains travelling an average of 2.88 million kilometres between delays of more than 5 minutes. This is nearly 3 times the LTA's reliability target. The downtown line was the best performer in August, averaging 8.37 million kilometres between delays, almost double July's figures. 4 of the 5 mature MRT lines have improved, while the north-south line held steady. There were also no major delays lasting more than 30 minutes in August, extending a run dating back to November last year. A new outward-bound Singapore campus has officially opened on Coney Island, paving the way for all Secondary 3 students to take part in an OBS camp by 2030. The 12-hectare campus is OBS's largest. It features more than 70 high-adventure elements and more than 30 team challenges. Some activities are wheelchair-accessible as well, allowing more students with disabilities to take part. Prime Minister Lawrence Wong, who opened the campus today, says OBS would become a rite of passage for every young Singaporean. Singapore has appointed 14 members to its Veterinary Council, which will start regulating the profession from next year. The council comprises vets from the public and private sectors, along with a former High Court judge and a lawyer. It will oversee the registration of vets, training standards and disciplinary cases, as Singapore's veterinary sector grows alongside rising pet ownership. Serious misconduct or negligence of vets could eventually bring fines of up to $50,000 or the loss of registration. The new regulatory framework will be fully implemented by 2028. And finally, here's a call out to all listeners. If you know an inspiring Singaporean who has gone the extra mile for others, you can now nominate them for the Straits Times Singaporean of the Year 2026. The award recognises individuals or groups who've made a positive impact on society, whether through acts of courage, compassion, resilience or service. Nominations are open until October 11th. So, if you know someone who has quietly been making Singapore a little better, this may be the time to give them a shout-out.
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0: Weather.
2: It's currently raining at the moment over the northern, eastern and central parts of Singapore all the way till the evening. Now temperatures will range between 34 degrees Celsius and 24 degrees Celsius, so please bring an umbrella with you wherever you go.
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0: Traffic.
2: If you're out on the roads, do take note that heavy traffic is building all across the usual highways, so buckle up, stay within the speed limits and drive safely.
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7: It's 7 p.m. and before we get into the rest of the evening, let's rewind to what's trending from earlier. Now, we started with a question that got a few of you thinking. Would you watch a microdrama about falling in love with your Grab driver? Keep your thoughts coming in, 8855-0893, because Grab has actually made one. It's called I Fell in Love with My Grab Driver, starring Regina Lim and Glenn Young. And the storyline follows a passenger whose relationship with her Grab driver develops into something more. Sounds like a cheesy rom-com, right? Well, not everyone was feeling the romance. Some of you thought it was harmless entertainment and said, it's just a drama, don't take it so seriously. But others felt the storyline was a little uncomfortable, especially because it involves a real-world passenger-driver relationship and could potentially blur professional boundaries. So keep your thoughts coming in. Where do you stand? WhatsApp us, 8855-0893. I mean, is this just harmless fiction, or does romanticizing a passenger-driver relationship send the wrong message? Grab has since apologized for causing discomfort and said that in hindsight, it should have been more thoughtful about how the title and concept came across. But of course, if you missed that conversation earlier, we'll replay it for you a little later this hour. But first, let's head to this morning on Let's Talk Singapore. On Breakfast Bites, it's said to save electricity, lower your bills, and reduce your carbon footprint. But is 25 degrees Celsius actually cool enough to keep you comfortable? The team found out where you set your air conditioner and whether you're willing to turn it up a few degrees. Let's have a listen to the highlights of that conversation.
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0: Oh, I started stripping off then.
1: Oh.
0: I thought it was the full Monty.
1: Don't say that.
0: Don't say that. Has anybody ever seen the full Monty? Grown men strip off to that song. It's
1: wonderful.
0: A great film.
1: That's not why I picked it. Okay. I picked it because it's hot stuff. It's hot. It's Singapore. It's not new to us that it's been rough on the weather front, but it's been especially hot, I will say, the last year. Plus, the haze means we got to close the doors and turn on those air purifiers. Aircon has been our best friend for decades.
0: Yes.
1: But nowadays, we are more reliant on them than ever. But we are going through a climate crisis. Electricity costs are through the roof, and we have been encouraged to be more mindful about how we use energy. 25 degrees Celsius for the aircon is the official recommendation for our temperatures at home. And so I want to ask you a very simple question on Breakfast Bites today. 25 degrees for your aircon. What do you think? Okay. The options are A, it's perfectly comfortable. That's what you do every day at home. B, it's a little too warm. Usually you would maybe inch it down a little bit, maybe 22, 19. Just let us know. And C, what's the point of aircon if you're going to set it at 25 degrees? I have a feeling this one could start some arguments, but let's go with Neil first.
0: Well, I agree with Lee Kuan Yew. You remember what he famously said?
1: He said it's the best invention of all time.
0: Yes, he said it was the greatest invention in Singapore's history. And he's absolutely right about that. Of course he is. But do you know, my first HDB flat in Singapore, block 174, not far from here, Topola Rong 1, had no air conditioning at all. And I don't know how I did that. But that was not unusual back in the 90s, not even in my bedroom, which we did install after about 2 or 3 months.
1: You had fans, though, right?
0: We had fans.
1: Yeah.
0: But two things. Number one, I was younger and you could tolerate it more. And number two, it wasn't as hot as it is now.
1: Yeah.
0: It's completely different now.
1: Wasn't.
0: Singaporeans, back me up on this. It was so much cooler 30 years ago. My first book, I call it my non-air conditioning book. I wrote it with no air conditioning at all.
1: Wow.
0: It's my boxer shorts book. I just wrote that book. It's my most famous book. I wrote that book in my boxer shorts. Every word of that book was written with me sitting in a non-air conditioned room in my Topio 3-room flat in my boxer shorts.
1: Say it one more time, Neil.
0: I thought people would want that image, right? But again, I come back to those two critical factors, Audrey. It gets worse. I answered the door in my boxer shorts. I took deliveries in my boxer shorts.
1: Don't say boxer shorts again.
0: Everybody did that back in. It was the 90s. That's what we always say. It was the 90s. That's what we did in HDB back then. But there were two critical factors for balance. Number one, as I said, I was much younger then. And I think you have a higher tolerance. At least I did when I was younger. Audrey, I used to eat chicken rice in the midday sun, in a hawker center, in a shirt and tie. There is no way on earth I could do that now. I just couldn't do it. Number two, and that's because of the second reason, it's just hotter now.
1: Yes,
0: it is. It's just so much hotter now than it's ever been. Partly our fault. We've got more concrete than ever. We've got more buildings than ever. And we've got more aircon units than ever. So what happens is, the hotter it gets, the more we turn up the aircon.
1: Exactly.
0: The more we turn up the aircon, the hotter it gets.
1: It's and the doom loop.
0: That's why, great doom loop. That's why I keep mine at 25 degrees.
1: So you do?
0: 24 if it's absolutely boiling. But otherwise, or I don't have any aircon at all. I just have my doors and windows open. But if I do have aircon, 25 degrees. 24 if it's exceptionally hot.
1: Wow, okay. That's excellent. So I tried it yesterday. I'm going to admit I'm one of those, you know, when I go into a mall or something and it's clearly very cold in the malls, they have to be setting it at 19, 20 degrees. It's really nice. I forget sometimes that the point of the aircon is not to make you feel cold. It's just to make you feel comfortable. So when I set it to 25 degrees yesterday, just to see, you know, how it feels, it didn't feel hot. But it just didn't feel like it was worth it, you know? My kids immediately asked, it's warm in here. But actually, it wasn't. And I think the whole idea of the 25-degree thing is you're supposed to pair it with the aircon. You're supposed to hit it with both. And that's supposed to give you a good feeling, like, you know, and it's good for the environment as well. But a lot of people agree with you, Neil. I have to say that Dennis is coming in to say 25 degrees is totally fine by me.
0: Yes, Dennis.
1: I believe Aloysius wrote in earlier today and he said about the aircon, when I'm at home, I usually set it to 26 degrees.
0: Yes.
1: Or even 27 degrees and use dry mode instead of cool mode.
0: Yes.
1: It saves quite a bit of energy too. No need to set it to 18 degrees, then crawl under a blanket like you're preparing for winter in Singapore.
0: That's exactly what you should do. You set your aircon to dry mode so you suck up the moisture in the room, and then you don't really need it. A 24, 25 degree room that sucked out the moisture, the humidity, should be fine. And at the risk of starting World War III, and I include my daughter in this, I do wonder if there's a generational element to this, because the younger generations, they want to wear hoodies and things, and they're so used to everything being air conditioned. Mm. They wear way too many clothes in a country that's this hot. So I've seen it at schools I visit. I've seen it in the shopping malls. It's not right. And you notice, I don't want to cast aspersions on our listeners, but I'm guessing some of them are closer to me in age. And we're just used to that 25 degree climate in a way that young people maybe or not.
1: Yes, I agree. David coming in to say 25 degrees for evening or night with fan on is okay, like our living room when we have dinner. Patrick coming in to say, mine normally is set at 20 or 22 degrees. Yeah. And we do have a vote.
0: And James, while you're looking, James says, in the old days, we had a lot more greenery and that helped. Guys, you all know this. You only have to step into Bukit Timah Nature Reserve or McRitchie or Pierce or anywhere else and you're instantly cooler. It's a whole different sensation. I completely agree with you, James. Could not agree more.
1: Could not agree more. We do have a vote on the poll. I'm trying to find, is it David? David, who voted for C, which is what's the point of aircon if you're going to set it at 25 degrees. Mm. And he also shared to say, in 1981, my car, Suzuki 800, also had no aircon, but the climate was just not as hot.
0: Yes.
1: And that is just a fact.
0: Listeners will remember this. All of the feeder buses, all of them, when I first arrived in Singapore, were non-air conditioned. Mm. Do you remember that? My 238 bus that used to run down Lorong 8, Topayu, from here, Topayu Central, every day, they were all non-air conditioned. And young people look at me today like I'm making this up. Even some of your regular buses weren't as well. And it was actually fine. You'd stand by the window, all the windows would be open, you'd have the breeze. Even if the bus was packed, it was fine. I have to say categorically, in fairness to what Audrey's saying, and maybe some of our younger listeners, that would not be the case today.
1: Yeah.
0: It's just too hot and humid now.
1: That, and I think you brought up a great point of what our baseline is. We're used to aircon. We grew up in an aircon, air-conditioned city. Yeah, everywhere you go.
0: We're the air-conditioned nation.
1: Yeah, and we're called, what do we say, inside one weather, outside one weather. We're so used to aircon being cold that if you go into a room where the aircon is on but it's not cold, it's almost like we're not used to it. We're not programmed that way. Especially for, I would point out, the younger folks as well. And so, and I want to point out what happens in offices and in buildings. Even in offices, temperature is famously divisive, but research has found differences in thermal comfort and even in how temperature can affect workplace performance. And how comfortable you feel if you're used to a cold room while you're working and that's taken away from you, that could actually improve your productivity.
0: I agree with that. And that's one of the reasons the shopping malls keep it cool. They don't want their shoppers to be sleepy. They want them awake to spend money. And that's why they keep offices cool. And we keep our studio particularly cool because lots of offices have important, expensive equipment and machinery that has to be kept at a certain temperature. What I don't like to see is when you see these air cons running all through the night.
1: Yeah.
0: When hardly anyone there, you can drop the temperature then a degree or two.
1: Mm-hmm.
0: I'm sure. What do our listeners think? 8855-0893.
1: I don't want to forget, we do have to go through the poll results.
0: Let's
1: so,
0: do it.
1: The question is, 25 degree aircon, what do you think? Coming in at number one, I'm very proud. It's A, it's perfectly comfortable. Got 45%.
0: Yeah, you're saying you're perfectly proud.
1: I am.
0: That wasn't your vote.
1: I went with B. A little too warm.
0: Fair enough, fair enough.
1: Which got 35% of the vote. But once again, we had on SMS Janil Puducherry on the show. He was wonderful, our senior minister of state for sustainability and the environment. And he did come on to talk about the 25 degree new benchmark and how we all need to get used to that. You know, for the sake of our environment, he did point out that a lot of us were just wearing, not Neil, we wear too many clothes.
0: Correct.
1: And we know that Japan did enforce a whole, you can wear shorts to work, because they also have a 25 degree Celsius aircon thing across the board, I believe, like even in their offices. And so he talks about dressing sensibly, but sticking to 25 degrees, and pointed out that you have to pair it with the fan. It doesn't have to be a standalone, just 25 degree aircon. If you pair it with other things, which you can get, he also pointed out, with your climate vouchers, like a good fan, a good air purifier. He thinks that, you know, that's actually perfectly comfortable. If SMS Janil is listening, I'm sure he would have voted for A.
0: And Terrence agrees. Terrence says, yes, in Japan, the government mandated that offices' air cons were set to 28 degrees. Well, don't forget, Japan is cooler than Singapore a lot of the time. But everybody was encouraged to wear short sleeve shirts, so it was okay. And the point I would add to that, and it's Friday, we want to keep it upbeat, but statistically, scientifically, we have reached a point now, folks, we don't have a choice anymore. If we don't bring down our climate carbon emissions, particularly in a hot city like Singapore, it's only going to get worse.
1: Yeah.
0: Your doom loop is a perfect analogy.
1: Yes.
0: We have to suck it up a little bit, because if we're running air cons indefinitely at 18, 19 degrees, we will be the frog in the boiling pot. Singapore will just boil. We will slowly melt. So we can't go that way. We do have to break the doom loop.
1: Yes. James coming in to say, I agree with Audrey. Most people are so used to aircon nowadays that even with a little heat, they can't get used to it anymore.
0: Yeah.
1: In my block, the number of installed aircons is 9 out of 10. I think it's 10 out of 10 for
0: If it's a new block. If it's an older HDB block, then it's, you know, per unit. But yes, in new blocks, look, my one, mine is a new apartment, and when I moved into it, it had five aircon units. I mean, that's pretty standard now. Every room has an aircon unit built in. So James's point, I think he's referring to older blocks,
1: right,
0: when it's up to you to do it. But all new blocks, they come as standard now in every room.
1: Absolutely. And I want to give a final shout out to the 20% who voted for C. What's the point of aircon? Thank you so much for voting and for being honest as well.
0: Well, the point is the planet. The point is the planet. We kind of have to try and save it. Do you not agree?
1: I agree.
0: There you go.
1: I agree. That was Breakfast Bites.
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1: Good evening. I'm Joshua Vong, and these are your news headlines. Consumers have reported losses of more than $63,000 following the sudden closure of True Fitness and True Yoga. Case President Melvin Yong says the watchdog has received 28 complaints involving unused memberships, packages and services. The wider True Singapore Group, which also includes TFX and Yoga Edition, operated 7 outlets in Singapore and had net liabilities of about $64 million by the end of August. Its parent company blamed rising costs and fierce competition from boutique gyms, residential gyms and online fitness platforms. Provisional liquidators have been appointed, with creditors due to meet on October 7th over the winding up. Singapore's MRT network has recorded its highest ever reliability, with trains travelling an average of 2.88 million kilometres between delays of more than 5 minutes. This is nearly 3 times the LTA's reliability target. The Downtown Line was the best performer in August, averaging 8.37 million kilometres between delays, almost double July's figures. 4 of the 5 mature MRT lines have improved, while the North-South line held steady. There were also no major delays, lasting more than 30 minutes in August, extending a run dating back to November last year. A new outward-bound Singapore campus has officially opened on Coney Island, paving the way for all Secondary 3 students to take part in an OBS camp by 2030. The 12-hectare campus is OBS's largest. It features more than 70 high-adventure elements and more than 30 team challenges. Some activities are wheelchair-accessible as well, allowing more students with disabilities to take part. Prime Minister Lawrence Wong, who opened the campus today, says OBS would become a rite of passage for every young Singaporean. Singapore has appointed 14 members to its Veterinary Council, which will start regulating the profession from next year. The council comprises vets from the public and private sectors, along with a former High Court judge and a lawyer. It will oversee the registration of vets, training standards and disciplinary cases, as Singapore's veterinary sector grows alongside rising pet ownership. Serious misconduct or negligence of vets could eventually bring fines of up to $50,000 or the loss of registration. The new regulatory framework will be fully implemented by 2028. And finally, here's a call out to all listeners. If you know an inspiring Singaporean who has gone the extra mile for others, you can now nominate them for the Straits Times Singaporean of the Year 2026. The award recognises individuals or groups who've made a positive impact on society, whether through acts of courage, compassion, resilience or service. Nominations are open until October 11th. So, if you know someone who has quietly been making Singapore a little better, this may be the time to give them a shout-out.
0: 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Read more at straitstimes.com. 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
3: Good evening, and you're tuning into the business report with me, Chua Tian Tian, as we take you through the moves and views that matter to you in the world of business and finance as you wrap up your workday. At this hour, we'll discuss how Micron Technology said today that its direct labor employees in Taiwan will receive bonuses equaling 35 to 68 months of pay for fiscal 2026. That's before turning our attention to news out of Singapore's boss operator, the SGX. Plus, how the Bank of Japan is reportedly set to raise interest rates at its meeting next week, most likely by 25 basis points. While starting with corporate news, Micron Technology said today that its direct labor employees in Taiwan will receive bonuses equaling, get this, 35 to 68 months of pay for fiscal 2026, with minimum cash compensation of 1.7 million new Taiwanese dollars, or around $53,800. That's after the chipmaker enjoyed what it described as an extraordinary year. Micron said the payouts to the employees, including operators, technicians and shift engineers, were as strongest ever, and that more than 60,000 employees globally will receive fiscal 2026 rewards. The announcement comes after unions representing around two-thirds of Micron's workforce in Taiwan signaled widespread support among members for a strike. The unions did not immediately respond to a Reuters request for comment. Micron employs about 15,000 people in Taiwan, one of its most important manufacturing hubs, and said it has invested more than 1.6 trillion new Taiwanese dollars in the island. The U.S. memory maker and the Taoyuan Union failed to reach an agreement during a mediation meeting last week, with a second round of mediation scheduled. Micron is looking to avoid being dragged into a crisis similar to what its Korean rival Samsung Electronics faced in May, when a planned 18-day strike by as many as 48,000 union members was called off after last-minute negotiations and a successful deal that created a special bonus pool worth 10.5% of the chip division's operating profit, subject to profitability targets. Back then, the prospect of a stoppage at the world's largest memory chipmaker had raised worries about chip supplies and broader economic fallout in Asia's fourth largest economy. And back home in Singapore, investors continue to monitor the local bonds operator, or the SGX, because the securities daily average value on the Singapore Exchange rose 35% year-on-year in August to 2.2 billion Sing dollars, driven by robust retail interest in REITs and small to mid-cap stocks, alongside a record-breaking rally in the Straits Times Index. The total securities market turnover for the month rose 29% year-on-year to 43.3 billion Sing dollars. And earlier I spoke with Benjamin Goh, head of research and investor education at SIAS, to get his take on the latest numbers out of the SGX.
4: Really great set of numbers supported by two main pillars. So you have got interest in REITs, which was mainly driven by income-seeking investors looking for more of a safe haven asset class within equity markets. As well as we do have expanding research coverage of small and mid-cap names, drawing in a new pool of both local as well as overseas investors. The other aspect is, of course, the local stock market has also been supported by Singapore's Goldilocks macro background. So we do have productivity gains nationwide, keeping up with inflation, as well as you can already see, improved corporate earnings. Now, an adjacent perspective is that what we're really seeing now is the downstream impact of the equity market development program that MAS as well as SGX has been championing. So we are really seeing a broader participation from the retail market, as well as institutional re-rating of Singapore equities. So both are really important upside catalysts and should really bode well for the health of the Singapore market going forward.
3: And finally, the Bank of Japan is set to raise interest rates at its September 17 to 18th meeting, most likely by 25 basis points, and may signal faster future tightening if price pressures heighten risks of an inflation overshoot. That's according to four sources familiar with its thinking. A hike to 1.25% would bring the BOJ's policy rate to levels unseen in 31 years. A rate hike just 3 months after its last one in June also suggests a faster pace of tightening, especially if the bank raises rates again in 2026. The sources said many in the central bank see conditions falling into place for another rate hike, with the economy on course for moderate recovery and price pressure building. They said the BOJ also expects financial conditions 1.25% would bring the BOJ's policy rate to levels unseen in 31 years.

0: And that's your business report this hour. I'm Chua Tian Tian.
1: Markets and Business Made Clear. 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Catch up on the day's biggest stories and what they mean for you on your way home with Hung Bin Jong. 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
2: Now, before we wrap up the evening, let's take it back to what's trending from earlier. We started with a question that sounds like the opening line of a cheesy rom-com. Would you watch a microdrama about falling in love with your Grab driver? Because Grab actually made one, and it's titled I Fell in Love with My Grab Driver, starring Glenn Young and Regina Lim. But instead of everyone reaching for the popcorn, some people were asking, wait, is this romantic or is this crossing a boundary? Content creators raised concerns that the storyline could romanticize interactions between passengers and drivers that in real life could make someone feel uncomfortable or unsafe. Grab has since apologized, saying it should have been more thoughtful about how the title came across and stressing that safety and clear boundaries should never be compromised. So where do you stand? Cute love story or major red flag? If you missed that conversation earlier, here's your chance to hear it again. This was What's Trending.
1: 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If it's blowing up online, we're breaking it down on air. 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
0: It's time now for What's Trending. I'm Hung Bin Jong, and joining me here in the studio are our show producers Nadia Ko and Naziru Azrar. Hello.
3: Hello, hello, TGIF on a very, very cold Friday.
4: Yes, that is right. It's raining cats and dogs. How did you guys come to work? Was it raining heavily for you guys?
0: Yeah, it was to the point where I was so scared I wanted to ditch my car. I wanted to cry, and I just didn't. No, yeah, but it was so scary because the heavy rain plus the haze.
4: Oh, yes.
0: I couldn't see, and I was wearing glasses, and I was like, my glasses ain't working.
4: Why didn't you just opt for ride-hailing?
0: Mm. Well, before I left the home, I asked my beautiful fiancé, I said, do you want to drop me off at work, please? Okay. He said, no. And then I was like, fine. And then I drove myself. And when I left the house, it was drizzling, but it was still hazy. But it wasn't that bad. And once I got onto the highway, that's when, you know, the water started. It was the rain plus like the flooding as well.
4: Yes.
0: And all the cars like splashing water. And at one point, this truck splashed so much water. And I was like blind for like 2 seconds.
3: Oh gosh. But at least you made it here safe and sound.
4: That is right.
0: Yes.
4: Yeah. And what about you, Nadia? I heard you also had trouble, right? Finding a Grab as well to work.
3: Yeah. The moment I left my home and walked into the common corridor, visibility was already to a minimum because it was so dark. And then I booked a Grab for a very, very ridiculous price. Got cancelled, had to find another ride hailing, but eventually I made it here to see you guys in the studio. So all is good.
4: Yes, that is right. What about our listeners? 8855-0893, drop us a WhatsApp. And before that, I just want to follow up on something, because yesterday James, our new listener who just joined the evening show, texted in, right? And he quizzed me, because he was like, Naz, do you remember me? Do you know what football team I support? To which I initially said Liverpool or Chelsea, and then he said, it's another red and white coloured team. To which I got Arsenal. Real Madrid is white. Oh. Hong Bin.
3: I know it. If my sensibilities are right, James is a fellow gunner.
4: Yes, that is correct, Nadia.
0: Tottenham.
4: Yes, so James, okay, James, if you're listening in, I just want to give you another reason why you should tune in to the evening show regularly, because Nadia Ko is a gunner as well. She's an Arsenal fan, so you guys can be khakis together. In the meantime, I need to find a Man United fan.
3: James can have a very heated debate with Hong Bin because she just said Tottenham Hotspurs.
4: Oh, no, she said Real Madrid.
0: And Tottenham.
3: Yeah.
4: Hong Bin, you need to brush up on your football knowledge, or else our new evening club here that we've gathered, they may come after you next because they're also huge football fans.
0: I'm sorry, I'm not very football literate until it's World Cup, and then you tell me support which country, I will support South Korea all the way.
4: Yes. Okay, but you know, we were talking about Grab earlier, and before I dive into that, I just want to get a sensing for you guys.

0: Are you familiar with micro-dramas? Have you been bombarded with them on TikTok, on Instagram when you're scrolling?
1: Yes, of course. And I get super indulged in them. I watch part one, part two, part three. And then as I realize it's like 3 a.m. and I'm on part 57.
0: Part 57. Do you guys get annoyed by that though? Because I sometimes do feel annoyed because I would swipe and then suddenly a new one pops up and it's the same plot, just different AI generated characters.
1: Yeah. But then I will still watch it even though I know the ending.
2: And all the plots are very similar to one another.
0: Yeah.
2: But somehow it still sucks me in, even if it's like 16 parts, 57 parts. I will scour the entire TikTok or YouTube or whatever just to find the next part, you know. Yeah, it hooks you in.
0: Yes, definitely. Well, what if I told you that Grab, okay, has also made their own micro drama. So they've hopped onto this trend and they called it I Fell in Love with My Grab Driver. Now, the leading man and the Grab driver in this case is Glenn Young. Starring opposite him is actress model Regina Lim. Now, for context, Regina plays Emily, who is a sandwich generation caregiver whom everyone depends on. Now, she meets Henry, who's obviously played by Glenn, a Grab driver who shows up for her. Now, the cast includes Magdalene Wong as Emily's mother, Estian Chia and Go Wee Ann as Emily's children, Brian and Clara, and Matthew Lee as Emily's boss, Damien, who has something up his sleeve. Now, right off the bat, just based off the title, the poster I've attached here, and also a little bit of description, what are your initial thoughts on this?
2: Well, wow, that was a speed run, Naz, but I've seen a couple of articles talking about it. I've seen a poster myself as well, but unfortunately, I have not watched the micro drama, but I know it's a trend now for a lot of companies to join the micro drama bandwagon. And I see Hongbin laughing across me right now.
1: Well, first, I want to give a shout out to Aloysius. Aloysius has joined us. Hello, Aloysius. Aloysius says, good afternoon, Hongbin, Nadia, and Naz. Finally, TGIF. Hongbin, no worries. You, Audrey, and me, not a football fan, too. Yes, of course. I think my knowledge of football is better than Audrey's, though. I'm not going to lie.
0: Okay.
1: But Aloysius, glad to know that you're not a football fan, just like me. But on the note of our I Fell in Love with My Grab Driver, I actually watched the trailer of this.
0: Okay. And what are your thoughts on that?
1: And my thoughts are, this is so unrealistic. So I believe the storyline is this Grab driver played by Glenn Young, a very good looking man.
0: Yes.
1: I mean, there may be very good looking Grab drivers out there. I don't know. I haven't taken a lot of Grabs in my life to realize that, but.
0: Okay.
1: The fact that this Grab driver suddenly also turns into a delivery man, a Grab delivery guy. And then he's delivering food half naked with his shirt off. So, I mean, he has a jacket, but he has nothing, like his zipper is undone and there's nothing underneath it.
2: So he's wearing the company vest without a shirt.
1: Exactly. So I am looking at it like, why? I know you're Glenn, but why? If my Grab delivery man came to my doorstop, no matter how good looking you are, put a shirt on.
0: Exactly. There's a lot of health violations right there, especially if you're delivering food. But I get your point. It's very cheesy.
1: Okay, there's another thing that was a bit creepy.
0: Okay.
1: During the trailer, I believe, you know, this Emily, right?
0: Yes.
1: Emily.
0: Regina.
1: Regina, played by Emily. She was in the Grab and she was obviously very, like, hasty. I think she spilled something or before that, like, she was very, like, anxious about stuff. And the Grab driver, played by Glenn, kept looking back at her at the rearview mirror.
0: Yes.
1: But no matter how handsome you are, if I was at the back seat and my Grab driver kept looking at me without making any conversation, I think I'll be very creeped out.
0: You know, I've seen comments that say that it's basically the You. I believe you've heard of the series, Netflix series called You before.
1: Love You.
0: Yes. Yeah, it's that there was one exact same scene where the main character stalks his lover of sorts, right? And then after that, somebody pointed out, this feels like a thriller drama rather than a romantic drama.
2: Yeah, it's not sounding romantic. It's borderline creepy.
1: Like, if you watch the trailer, you change the music into like a thriller music, it would change the whole storyline.
0: Yes, exactly. And honestly, netizens have mixed reactions about this. I mean, there are people who echo the same thing, like Yu Hongbin, it's creepy, also like what Nadia said. But there are people going online and saying, if Glenn Yeung is my Grab driver, even I will also fall in love with him.
1: But like, think of yourself in that situation where your Grab driver is like appearing everywhere, and at one point he's like not wearing a shirt.
3: I will be very creeped out because he's popping out everywhere. But I understand Grab's concept.
0: Yeah.
3: So I believe Grab's concept of this micro drama in a way to promote Grab is Glenn is essentially Grab. And Grab is everywhere, like for you. Whenever you need him, hence Grab, whenever you need Grab, Grab will be there for you. And that's kind of like what it's supposed to portray. But I do understand kind of like the creepiness behind it and why people are more, I think they're more outspoken about this because of recent incidents of private hire drivers.
2: I feel like they released this during the climate where it's not really appropriate. Maybe they should have, you know, candid. Or taken a different route.
0: Yeah.
3: Or maybe take a moment, because the incidents have been happening just quite recently, right? So maybe now was not the right time to release this microdrama.
0: Yeah. But putting aside the fact that, you know, it coincides with unfortunate timing, right? If we just look at the microdrama on its own, I think it's actually okay, because there have been, you know, other companies out there putting out similar storylines. We've already established that most of these microdramas tend to have similar storylines. So it's actually okay, but because of the context behind it, where all the other cases or unfortunate incidents of Grab drivers unfortunately crossing boundaries in real time with their own passengers, it might not come across well intentioned. And I think even a TikTok user did point this out, because she insisted that microdrama romanticizing this exact boundary being crossed is absolutely ridiculous.
3: And didn't Grab also react to this whole drama, right?
0: So because of it, Grab actually apologized. They put out a statement. And earlier on, I think Hongbin mentioned a little bit about what Grab's intention was. So here's a little bit of what they said. We wanted to share a bit more context on how we approach this project. We set out to create a fun, fast-paced series for the sandwich generation, juggling parents, children, and careers. In keeping with typical microdrama soap opera-style formats, we tell a cheesy rom-com story that includes a hidden identity, a love triangle, and heightened family drama. In the fictional storyline, the characters first interact in a normal driver-passenger setting, and a romance develops later in their personal lives. I mean, I do find it weird that we're romanticizing the breach of a professional boundary, but in terms of it as a storyline, I think there shouldn't be any problems at all.
3: It's just the context.
2: Yeah, it's
3: the
2: just
3: background
2: the
3: that it's being played under. If none of those private hire incidents happened, whatever case or whatever company it's from, I think it would have been, maybe people would have been reacted better. But it's because of that, the recent incidents that we've had prior, and I think this was probably not the right timing.
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0: catch up on the day's biggest stories and what they mean for you on Your Way Home with Hung Bin Jong. 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
1: And let's wrap on Your Way Home. I'm Hung Bin Jong. Thank you so much for joining us. Well, looking back at tonight's show, there was actually one theme running through all three stories. It's your life when the choices you make can shape what comes next. On What's Trending, we had Grab's controversial microdrama about a sandwich generation worker who meets a kindred spirit along the way. On paper, it's a story about connection and finding someone who understands what you're going through. But when you put that story against the very real concerns passengers have about inappropriate behavior from drivers, it also raises questions about where the line should be. Then on the agenda, we had a professor who quite literally used his own body as a science experiment, tracking his sleep, diet, exercise, and other lifestyle changes to see whether he could influence how his body ages. And yes, it did lower his biological age. And on the big story, we looked at Singapore's decision to revise political salaries and the much bigger question behind it. How do you build the next generation of leaders who are willing to serve the country? Three very different stories, but in their own ways, they're all about how we choose to live, what we do with the life we have, and what we want for the future. And that brings us nicely to our song of the day. I'm going to leave you with It's My Life by Bon Jovi. I'm Hung Bin Jong. Thank you so much for spending your Friday evening with me. Have a great weekend. Take care. And I'll see you next week on Your Way Home. Yeah.

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2: Good evening, I'm Joshua Vong, and these are your news headlines. Consumers have reported losses of more than $63,000 following the sudden closure of True Fitness and True Yoga. Case President Melvin Yong says the watchdog has received 28 complaints involving unused memberships, packages and services. The wider True Singapore Group, which also includes TFX and Yoga Edition, operated 7 outlets in Singapore and had net liabilities of about $64 million by the end of August. Its parent company blamed rising costs and fierce competition from boutique gyms, residential gyms and online fitness platforms. Provisional liquidators have been appointed, with creditors due to meet on October 7th over the winding up. Former Singapore Idol judge Ken Lim has appealed against his molestation conviction and 13-month jail sentence. The music producer was convicted last year of molesting a 25-year-old woman at the Hype Records office in November 2021. His lawyer argued that contradictions in the woman's testimony made the conviction unsafe and that the sentence was excessive. Prosecutors say she remained consistent on the key details and defended the jail term. Justice Hu Xiaopeng will deliver her decision at a later date. Myanmar's Mandalay International Airport has suspended all international flights following a drone attack by rebel forces. Myanmar Airways International says flights to and from Tadau International Airport, scheduled for today and tomorrow, have also been cancelled. Domestic flights are being transferred to a nearby airport. State media says the People's Defense Force launched 6 suicide drones targeting military fighter jets at the airport. No casualties or damage to vehicles or runways were reported. Iran-aligned Houthis have seized Yemen's port city of Mocha, tightening their position around a major global shipping route. Yemeni military sources say the group has advanced along the Red Sea coast and reached the Hanish Islands, gaining further leverage over the Bab el-Mandab Strait. The waterway is a key route for Saudi oil exports following disruption to the Strait of Hormuz. Meanwhile, Brent crude jumped as much as 4% to above $105 a barrel amid concerns over supply routes. And finally, here's a call out to all listeners. If you know an inspiring Singaporean who has gone the extra mile for others, you can now nominate them for the Straits Times Singaporean of the Year 2026. The award recognises individuals or groups who've made a positive impact on society, whether through acts of courage, compassion, resilience or service. Nominations are open until October 11th. So, if you know someone who has quietly been making Singapore a little better, this may be the time to give them a shout-out.
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3: The Met Services, it'll be cloudy for the rest of the night with temperatures hitting a high of 34 degrees Celsius and lows of 25 degrees Celsius. And for tomorrow, do expect partly cloudy conditions as well.
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0: I have a great company to put in the spotlight today. Their co-founder and CEO, when his wife was pregnant, decided he wanted to buy Bird's Nest. But he couldn't find a brand that was transparent about how much Bird's Nest was actually in the bottle. I did not know that. That when you see Bird's Nest, what might be in it is actually fungus or bleached seaweed. Oh my gosh. Time to welcome Sherman Lim, Chief Marketing Officer of the Purist Group, and Jesse Jet Shi Teng, Head of R&D at the Purist Group. So they are a Singapore-based wellness brand that are banking on consumer trust. They want you to know what is exactly in their bird's nest, what is exactly in their supplements. In fact, they think that it matters so much that they've developed their own. They're not relying on third-party manufacturers. They've developed their own Johor Bahru manufacturing facility that covers all their powder products. Right, guys?
5: Yes, that's correct. Exactly. Yeah, thanks for having us, Michelle. And yeah, you're completely right. Yes, we have our own factory now, and it's called Purist Labs, and we just launched it a couple of months back.
0: Congratulations.
5: Yeah. Thank you so much.
0: So I did not know that here in Singapore, health supplements are not subjected to, or they do not need mandatory pre-market evaluation, approval or licensing by Health Sciences Authority before they are imported, manufactured or sold. Which means how a supplement is developed, what's in it, the quality checking, remains a bit of a mystery for us consumers, which is why we wanted to do this show.
5: Yeah.
0: Okay, so thank you for coming on and, you know, helping us through some of these questions. So first question for you, Sherman. Health supplements are much easier to buy today than they were maybe a decade ago when you had a smattering of brands in Singapore. Have you noticed a change in the way consumers discover and choose their wellness products?
5: Yeah, that's a really good question. Definitely, you know, I think in the last 10 or 20 years, the buying behavior and how people purchase, not just supplements and any products within any category has changed, right? It has changed, especially during COVID, from brick and mortar stores to being a lot more online. So even now, a lot of these information are readily available on social media. There are a lot of videos out there from content creators. And I think that's great, right? That's a great starting step for customers to get to know products, wellness products. But I think that's something that we feel still needs to be improved on, because I think that's a great start, but the entire journey of understanding the ingredients, knowing what you're actually getting in the ingredients, that work still needs to be done by the brand.
0: Yeah, there's a lot of information out there, which means there can be a lot of misinformation as well.
5: Exactly.
0: And so, I mean, if you look at a bottle of Bird's Nest and don't realize that it's dried seaweed in there or dried fungus in there.
5: Yeah, exactly.
0: That makes up 90% of what you're buying.
5: Yeah. And that's what the brand is about, right? We want to come in and lead the industry in a way that champions transparency, honesty, and making supplements ethical.
0: So really, your co-founder was so irritated by that he decided to build a company?
5: Yes, you can ask him yourself. This is really the reason why he decided to start a company, and he felt like Singaporeans deserved better. Right?
0: We sure do.
5: Yeah.
0: We want to know what's in the label of a supplement and whether it's good for us, and we want to know what we're really getting. So interesting. This is a supplement company really on the cusp of the post-truth world, realizing that you need to have verifiable information out there. So Jesse, help us out. When someone picks up a supplement, there can be so much information on the packaging. Where should we begin?
6: So instead of like just looking at the main ingredients that they advertise on the front label, we should be taking more time reading the supplement facts behind.
0: Oh.
6: So first thing, we have to read about like the serving size. It's the non-negotiable, because that info is pretty important, because you wouldn't know that how much of, let's say, collagen you are taking, how many dosage of collagen you're taking in one serving. Some people could say like, oh, this product contains collagen, but actually you need to like take 2 scoops, 3 scoops, 4 scoops in order to attain, you know, the dosage that you need in your daily life.
0: Mm-hmm.
6: Yeah.
0: Mm-hmm.
6: So the first thing, the serving size is very important. And then the second thing is the amount of active ingredients inside. Some formulation, they can contain a few active ingredients inside with the, you know, the proprietary blends of this.
0: Mm-hmm.
6: So they have to make sure that the ingredients, the dosages that they are taking is what they need.
0: Yeah. Mm-hmm. So look for serving size and active ingredients.
6: Yeah.
0: That should be a standout phrase by itself, active ingredients.
6: That is the guidelines.
0: Oh, that's the guideline. Okay.
6: Yeah, right.
5: Yeah. And honestly, I think we feel like also it's on the brand to really make this information easily accessible.
0: Good
5: right?
0: point.
5: And understandable.
0: And
5: on
0: not
5: their
0: in
5: packaging.
0: Like size 3 font.
5: Exactly, right? If you need a magnifying glass or if you need like a degree in chemistry, then this is not helpful for our customers, right?
0: Agree.
5: Yeah.
0: You have any more points for us?
6: Yeah, the third Jessie. Thing is mostly based on what is there any potential allergens and stuff, but that is subjective to the person's need.
0: Right, right. I mean, yes, if you have a peanut allergy, of course, you're going to be vigilant about that.
6: Yeah, exactly.
0: I think people with allergies have developed a habit of scanning the labels.
6: Yeah, correct.
0: But if health supplements are not subject to evaluation, approval, or licensing, then it may not even be on the label.
5: Yeah,
0: the ingredients on it, right?
6: Yeah. Exactly what a brand should be honest regarding the ingredient list.
0: Agreed, yeah. agreed. Yeah. So social media has made it so much easier for wellness trends to spread. Let's go back to that point of misinformation and how we can differentiate between clever marketing and real info.
5: Yeah, exactly. And I think it is great that you know consumers these days are a lot more educated. Everyone's a lot more careful with what they buy. But I think the marketing tactics in the world has also changed and grown as well. So sometimes it gets a lot more deceptive. It might not always be as honest, but it is still on the customer's responsibility to sometimes, you know, really check on what you're buying, make sure that whatever is listed on the website looks right. And they're not just hiding behind like flowery marketing language.
0: But, so you're saying I have to take a photo and upload it on ChatGPT and ask, is this going to help my
5: lack
0: of
5: sleep? Yeah, yeah.
0: What's honestly. The active ingredient?
6: Yeah.
0: Maybe that could be my prompt.
5: Exactly, right. Yeah. And I think, you know, even looking at industries, local and overseas, we've kind of seen certain brands market the product around a certain ingredient,
0: yeah.
5: a certain effective ingredient.
0: Yep.
5: But when you really bring it to a lab test, you really check it out, it's that the ingredient is actually just negligible. It's nowhere close to the effective dosage.
0: Oh my goodness.
5: Yeah.
0: So your co-founder really was on the hunt for bird's nest. Realized there was this lack of transparency over what was in these different bottles of bird's nest. So do you guys produce your own bird's nest? As in, do you have a product line?
5: Yes, so we definitely have a product line that produces the bird's nest.
0: Because I want to know what's genuine bird's nest and where I can get my hands on some.
5: Exactly, you know, I completely understand it. That's why Justin founded the brand, right?
0: So do you see on your label 100%, 50% bird's nest?
5: So on our label, it's just 100% bird's nest.
0: It's 100% bird's nest.
5: Yeah, we do have different liquids inside to ensure that it's kept properly, but yeah, we don't put in additional.
0: What is bird's nest, by the way?
5: Bird's nest is actually formed by swallows, the birds, when they try to create a nest with their own saliva. It's the formation.
0: It's a scaffolding of a nest.
5: Yes,
0: made by the regurgitation.
5: The very natural scaffolding
0: of a swallow
5: nest. Yeah. So when we produced it, our co-founders Justin and Stuart, they actually went to different bird's nest farms, and they actually looked at the nest themselves, plucked them out, and cleaned it, and really ensured that the ingredients are clean.
0: Yeah.
5: Before choosing to work with certain bird's nest suppliers. Yeah, so I think all these due diligence were done for the brand before we decided to produce these things.
0: So my friends in the studio are from the Purist Group. You might know them for their Sicilian Orange line of slimming products.
5: Yeah.
0: collagen powders. They have supplements for women's midlife health as well, menopause supplements. And they're here to talk to me about a little known fact that, you know, you might see words like natural, clinically proven, supports immunity, but that's not really verified by anybody before it comes into Singapore.
5: Yeah.
0: Is that right?
5: I think within Singapore, we feel like there could be a lot more done to verify these things, but I'm sure we already have some processes in place.
0: So only medications sort of have to be, anything considered a drug, I suppose, would have to...
5: So I think medications and supplements are kind
0: verified
5: of,
0: in terms of what you see on the box.
5: Yeah, correct.
0: Versus what's in the box. But that's different for supplements.
5: Yeah, I think that the whole process is different. I think there's a process for supplements as well. But we feel like, you know, for supplements, there probably needs to be a lot more done.
0: Okay, tell us about this process for supplements. So Jesse, when you're developing a new supplement, what are some considerations before you decide on the final formulation and what goes on the label?
6: Okay, so first thing we would take a look at is the product form practical. So technically, let's say if I want to build a protein powder product, it has to be in a powder form, right? I can't put it in a capsule form. It doesn't make sense if, let's say, one day you need 20 grams of protein, but then you develop in a capsule form. You have to take 20 capsules. That doesn't make sense, right?
0: Okay.
6: So first thing, I have to identify which is the most suitable product form.
0: The form of delivery.
6: Yeah, form of delivery, the format.
0: Mm-hmm.
6: Yeah. The second thing is, how do I get the supply that is clean, consistent, and they are having a very stringent on the quality of the ingredients?
0: Okay.
6: Yeah.
0: And then how do you decide what goes on the label?
6: So we have to, like, you know, quantify whether the active ingredients is really telling exactly what they are doing. It's like, let's say, still going back to the protein powder. So I have to make sure that I send to third-party lab tests to test on the protein content. This is what we are doing.
0: Yes, yeah, because you are building your brand on trust.
6: Exactly. Yeah. That's why we say that we are very transparent and we make sure that we deliver the best results for our customers. We have been very honest with our, you know, the content that we are claiming on our labels and stuff. And we really do a lot of third-party testing so that we know that, the result is not biased, right?
0: I can see your commitment. Yeah. I mean, you have a fully in-house facility in Johor because you want greater control over the key stages of manufacturing for your powder blends.
6: Yeah.
0: So that is quite a bit of investment.
5: Of course, it is. And I think it's something that we hope the industry in Singapore can move towards as well, creating better and more consistent products for Singaporeans.
0: So Sherman, you're from the marketing lens, you're chief marketing guy. So when we see it on the label, natural, clean, clinically proven, from the perspective of someone behind a brand, what should a responsible brand be doing to communicate these claims?
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1: Welcome to The Big Story. I'm Hung Bin Jung. Singapore's political salaries are going up for the first time since 2011, with political office holders set to receive a one-off increase of up to 9% from October 15th. But the debate in Parliament yesterday was about more than just the 9% increase. At the heart of it was a bigger question. How does Singapore attract capable people from different backgrounds into politics without making financial reward the reason they choose to serve? So what does a salary revision actually change when it comes to attracting and retaining political talent? And if money should not be the main motivation for entering politics, what should determine how political office holders are paid? Joining us now to share more is Maminderjit Singh, who's the founder and managing director of Terra Corporate Affairs. Hi, Maminderjit. Welcome to the show.
2: Hi, Hung Bin. Good to be back.
1: Thank you so much for joining us. Well, Maminderjit, you know, before we get into the debate here, what's actually changing in the salary framework? How will the 9% increase impact political office holders differently?
2: Yeah, so it's an important distinction is that the $1.8 million is the new MR4 benchmark, but the ministers are not immediately being paid $1.8 million. So an example of an entry-level MR4 minister currently may have a reference salary of about $1.1 million. So the immediate adjustment is up to 9%, and it's up to, it doesn't mean it is 9%, so it's a wider range. But if it is up to 9%, that could bring the salary up from 1.1 to 1.2 million if the full adjustment applies. So the government expects that most MR4 ministers to move towards about 1.35 million by the end of this term, depending on performance and responsibilities. So I would emphasize that this is not simply a blanket 9% pay rise, as I said earlier. The framework is creating wider salary ranges and greater differentiation according to performances, experience, and responsibility. So again, the headline is 9%, but the more consequential change is actually greater differentiation. Singapore is moving away from treating ministers at the same grade too uniformly and creating more room to recognize experience, responsibilities, and performance.
1: Well, I mean, political salaries have not been adjusted since 2011. After 15 years without any changes, why now? Is now the right time to make this adjustment?
2: Well, as you say, you know, Hung Bin, it has been 15 years. So there's probably never a politically comfortable time to increase political salaries. Cost of living concerns make the optics difficult today. But postponing adjustments indefinitely creates its own problems. So the framework has effectively been frozen since 2011, as you said, even though private and public sector salaries have moved substantially since then. I mean, you know, even median and mean salaries across Singapore have increased tremendously over this 15-year period. There was a 2017 review which recommended an increase, but it was not implemented by the government then. And the next review was also delayed. So eventually, I mean, at some point, the gap has to be addressed. And this is probably 15 years later now, a good time to review the gap and to implement and plug that gap. I think the government has made the sensible choice of accepting the need for recalibration, but not necessarily implementing the full benchmark immediately, as I mentioned earlier. And that acknowledges both the economic reality, but at the same time, recognizing the public sensitivities around raising ministerial salaries at this point in time.
1: Okay, well, I mean, Prime Minister Lawrence Wong said the PAP government does not believe in using higher pay incentive to draw people into politics. Now, his argument is that politics has to be a calling. Now, people should want to serve first, and remuneration only becomes a practical consideration afterwards. Coordinating Minister for Public Services, Chan Chun Sing, echoed the same sentiment where he added that the higher salary ranges would help maintain a large enough pool of potential political leaders from different career stages and backgrounds. So, Maminderjit, what does higher pay actually change when it comes to political leadership here? Can salary actually improve the quality of that pool?
2: That's a great question. I think something that, you know, has been debated about quite a bit this week in around town. I would distinguish between motivation and constraint, right? So higher salaries should not make somebody want to become a minister. If money is the principal motivation, then that is probably the wrong person. But remuneration can remove a constraint that prevents the right person from saying yes. So that is especially relevant when recruiting somebody at 40 or 50 who has children, a mortgage, elderly parents, or other commitments, and has spent 20, 25 years building a career. The government's argument is essentially that public service should require sacrifice. But the financial sacrifice should not become so large an impediment or barrier that only particular categories of Singaporeans can realistically afford to serve. And I think that distinction is important. So, you know, to put it in a nutshell, pay should not be the magnet that pulls someone into politics, but neither should inadequate pay become the barrier that keeps a good person out.
1: Interesting. I mean, if then remuneration isn't what motivates someone to enter politics, right? What role does it actually play in bringing capable people forward?
2: So I guess, you know, we've got to be realistic, right? So Singapore cannot and should not try to match what the most successful bankers, lawyers, is important. So, you know, to put it in a nutshell, pay should not be the magnet that pulls

0: that they cannot responsibly consider it. I mean, even the largest pay earners still have bills to pay and still have financial commitments to make. So, it should be fair enough for them as well.
1: Right. So how important is that financial consideration in bringing capable people forward, especially those in their, 40s and 50s who may already have established careers and family commitments? Would this now encourage them to maybe switch to politics?
0: So I think potentially it becomes quite important for this group of people that you mentioned, because this is precisely the age when Singapore may want people with substantial professional experience, and precisely when their opportunity costs are highest. I mean, the Prime Minister in his speech in Parliament did mention, Trade and Industry Minister Tan Sri Leng as one example, somebody who's built his chops and experience as a private sector leader, bringing him in at that seniority level and immediately, having him helm an important ministry. I think that's the kind of people that, need to be attracted and brought in more. So I guess someone in their 20s or early 30s may have greater financial flexibility, but by the time they're in their 40s or 50s, an established lawyer, doctor, entrepreneur, or corporate executive may have accumulated substantial responsibilities. So there is another opportunity cost that gets overlooked, and that's politics. It's not simply another career move. It's not just jumping from company A to company B or moving industries. You lose a lot of privacy. You expose your family to scrutiny. You face electoral uncertainty and may find it difficult to return seamlessly to your previous career. I mean, if you are a surgeon, for instance, or even a litigator, and if you spend 5 to 10 years in government, and should you want to leave and go back, that doesn't become immediately plausible or seamless. So, salary addresses only part of a much larger risk equation or the opportunity cost that people take to join politics.
1: So could competitive remuneration also make it more feasible for someone in an already high-paying private sector career, to step forward and serve where otherwise the financial opportunity costs might be too great?
0: Yeah, I think, we have to be realistic. Singapore cannot and should not try to match what the most successful people earn, as I mentioned earlier. I think what's important here is that, it's important to realize that the pay is part of the solution, but it's not the one thing that will fix a problem of, ensuring that we have a larger talent pool in politics. So I think it's one of the many drivers, but not necessarily the only driver, or maybe not even be the key driver. But here's the other thing as well. I mean, I mentioned some of the other opportunity costs that, politicians have to take, and a lot of these things are beyond the control of the government. I mean, it's not immediately easy for government to say, look, I want a more friendly or hospitable, political environment, or I want a culture that where my ministers will be not be scrutinized or stuff. I think that's not possible to fix. So the one thing that can be fixed is income, right? So if you can fix the one lever that's in your hands, then at least that makes the proposition of joining politics maybe a little more hospitable and a little better than otherwise.
1: PM Wong also cited an example where he had, personally approached senior permanent secretaries and private sector CEOs before the last generation, but none were prepared to make the move. What does that tell us about the challenges in recruiting experienced people into political leadership?
0: This is, I think, particularly revealing because it suggests that salary may not be the decisive variable, as I just mentioned, right? It's one of many drivers, not the key driver, and we talked about how the other deterrents could be loss of privacy, social media scrutiny, career disruption, electoral uncertainty, and the demands placed on families. So that means that, we should be careful about assuming that raising remuneration alone or automatically produces a deeper talent pool. It may help at the margin, but I think the recruitment challenge is broader and deeper than that. And the irony is that Singapore may increasingly find that the biggest cost of entering politics isn't financial at all. It is the loss of privacy, certainty, and sometimes even professional identity. So today, if you are already at the top of your job and your careers, and you have built an identity, you build a career, you worked hard to do that, and you are comfortable in a certain position and enjoy your family time and your privacy, there's a lot to give up. If you're going to give up all of these to say, look, I want to just, step up to public life, public scrutiny, and to serve the country, and doing all that with a significant income loss, I think that is something that we all have to keep in mind. It's a huge opportunity cost, and we want the right people who are willing to take those opportunity costs, to come forward, not just people who can afford to take those opportunity costs.
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1: Money, money, money. That's all we've been talking about this week. We're talking ministerial salaries. Welcome to Singapore Unfiltered. And there's only one question today. And that's why we saved it for Friday. Are Singapore's ministers being paid too much or not enough? Following the latest salary review, you've all seen it, the benchmark for an entry-level minister will rise from 1.1 million to 1.8 million. Although it's worth pointing out that ministers will not immediately be paid at that level. But the debate goes well beyond the numbers.
2: That's right. Do higher salaries really attract better leaders? Should public service require some financial sacrifice? We also want to talk about whether a minister is actually worth what we pay them and how the formula is being used. I believe it's the top 1,000 earners in Singapore, we take the median of that and we take away 40%. Is that a fair formula of how they're being paid? And this is what we're talking about today on Singapore Unfiltered.
1: And I'm delighted to say that Bhavan Jayapragas recently wrote a terrific commentary in the Straits Times that ministerial pay will be one of those questions that will never be settled in Singapore. And we have him in the studio today. Good morning, Bhavan.
3: Good morning, Audrey and Neil. Very happy to be here to come after the mermaid.
1: Yes. Thank you for joining us after the mermaid. I appreciate that. You're part of our world now, Bhavan. All right, before we debate whether the salaries are justified, just give us an overview in the easiest, clearest possible way of the review.
3: Right. In the first instance, for the ministers at in the cabinet, there's a up to 9% increase of salary. So at the moment, the benchmark is 1.1, so it goes up to 1.2 million if they receive the full 9% increase when it kicks in October 15. Overall, the benchmark MR4 level that is used for entry-level ministers goes up to 1.8 million, but the government has been at pains to emphasize that it does not see ministers moving to that level immediately anytime soon. So for the immediate term, the number that is important is that up to 9% and 1.2 million for the MR4 ministers.
1: And you said in your column that ministerial pay is such a political wedge issue. It triggers such a divide across the board in Singapore that it will never be settled satisfactorily one way or the other, ever. Why do you feel that way?
3: Right. I think it's, if you get into it, it is a very technical issue, right? People have all sorts of views, whether they are professionals in the HR industry or, for that matter, the ordinary man in the street. They have different views on where you set pay. But ultimately, how it has been since PAP government started pegging political salaries to the top end of the labour market, it has always been a political question. And they have expended political capital on it to say that this is what we need to do to get good people in and to reduce the opportunity cost of getting people in from the private sector. And I think there's no two ways about it. And the formula, there's a lot of discussion about it. And I think even the government has considered that it is not a science. The committees that have come up with the formula, they do that with some deliberation, but it will be subject to contention.
2: Yeah. You talked about how it's a very technical topic, but it's also a very emotional, very sensitive topic. We understand this. We can see this from many different perspectives. We can look at this from the perspective of a family struggling to make ends meet. We can do it against our pay. So I did read the report, all 26 pages, and I'm not going to make you do a TLDR version of it, but what were the things that stuck out to you?
3: Right. I mean, not the report, but I think for me, what is more important is the government's response. And the government's response was well within its rights, I think, to go all the way to 1.8 million, right? That's the committee's recommendation. But the response is a bit more sobering, understanding political realities, understanding public sentiment, and yet also knowing that this has to be done, right? It is in the ethos of the PAP that you need to pay top people enough to get them through the door. Mm. And this has been delayed for 15 years. And you must find an opportune time to do it. And in the current work climate, you never know when, you know, the economic situation just deteriorates overnight. So it's a very tricky thing, finding the right moment to do it and how you do it, how you calibrate it. So I think on both these things, timing and how they have executed it in terms of calibration, I'm satisfied. One thing that came up in the debate yesterday is about transparency. The government has given some positive signals that it will be more open about some of the granular details that people are asking for example, bonus levels, the extent, the upper limit of bonuses that ministers receive. I think those things don't need much to deliberate so much about it. I think there is absolutely a need for more transparency.
2: Mm.
3: Yeah.
1: Let's be blunt though, Bhavan. Right. We love big pay packets in Singapore. We love it. We put CEOs on the cover of ST, Business Times and our prestigious magazines. We celebrate when brilliant CEOs earn millions of dollars because they run companies successfully. Sports, we're happy for golfers to earn millions, to hit a little ball around. Even in medicine, we don't seem to mind top doctors earning huge salaries, let's be honest, in their Orchard Road private surgeries.
3: Sure.
1: So why do we push back against the men and women who are running our country?
3: I think there's this visceral kind of reaction, right? You elect someone from among yourselves to lead and steward, and then that means that I have this right to determine what you make, you know, how much we pay you. And I think really, no matter what the level is, or even if you half it from the pre-committee level, there will still be discontent.
2: Hmm.
3: And if you look at IPS surveys or the black box research surveys, it has always been a very unpopular issue for the government, right? Mm. How it has dealt with it is set out its case clearly, be earnest about why it is doing what it is doing, and then let its performance speak for itself.
2: Okay. We're getting a lot of questions now from all of you, and Stanley coming in with a question. Stanley says, how are the private sector comparison salaries calculated, with major company CEOs averaging $6 to $7 million annually? What exact industries and specific compensation metrics make up the top 1,000 earner pool? And I think that this is a fair question. You know, it's worth debating whether this formulation is fair. Here are some of the facts. The framework was designed to pay a new minister 60% of what their peers earn, what is deemed their peers, the best of the best. The median top 1,000 Singapore earners, who by the latest numbers, I believe, earn $3.1 million. Minus the 40%, which is the discount for the ethos of public service, the government has assessed that 60% of the median top 1,000 is fair. Can you please elaborate on this for us?
3: I will go back to my original point that fairness and what's the right kind of discount you give for public service is a political question. So the Gerard E Committee did it in 2011 after there was the public backlash, right, to a slew of issues, housing, immigration, ministerial salaries too. And then it decided at that point that the formula would be changed from the one that had originally been enacted in 1994,
2: mm.
3: expanded to 1,000 people, and then this 40% number comes up to for the discount. It is a question of debate about whether it's 40%, 50%, 60%, right? So ultimately, the Prime Minister, who's the one who has to carry this issue, has to come out and say, I believe that this is important for me to get good people in. And if need be, I will spend the goodwill that I have accrued, whether in the election or through the within the electoral term, to push this through.
1: Yeah, I think the issue is for some is how do we measure the success, which we'll come to a little bit later. But Victor is very positive. Victor says, good morning, guys. A bunch of people who decide Singaporeans' livelihood and quality of life through wise national policies, as long as they are doing a good job, pay them more. And they are doing a good job relative to many other countries. Anyone who doesn't think ours life is a comfortable life and a stable life has their head buried in the sand and is being swayed by emotional sensitivity of money and salaries. Also, Victor adds, paying ministers less doesn't mean Singaporeans get more. And that's a point you've made in your piece as well, isn't it? That you need the top talent. Singapore is a finite talent pool. We're a small country, let's be very frank. And we have an even smaller pool of citizens to choose from once you take out PRs like me and foreigners and migrant talent and so on. So we have a small talent pool to begin with. We are a fragile nation. We're a vulnerable nation. We're a unique social economic experiment. The Singapore Inc., if you like, is a very unique country that doesn't exist anywhere else in the world. We have to do whatever it takes to get the best talent we possibly can. What's your take?
3: I mean, the counter argument, which I mentioned in my piece, is that minister salaries or politicians are servant leaders, and hence the discount that they should accept should be far steeper. I disagree. I think the outcomes speak for itself. I think my views are perhaps quite pro-establishment, but the counter argument about public servants being servant leaders and hence they can accept lower levels and you'll still get good outcomes, it's an idealistic one, it's a romantic idea, but do they have a lodestar? Can we look to somewhere and say, look, they have done it very well, why can't we do that as well?
1: And just to follow up on that, if I may, and it alludes to Victor's point, now you're getting into the issue of integrity, right? This is a key component, a key core of the philosophy of paying ministers more in Singapore. We need integral leaders. We need upstanding leaders. So you pay political leaders transparently and, frankly speaking, generously, and you reduce the temptation for corruption.
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0: Good morning. You can count on us for our English Premier League predictions, especially the Nostradamus of football herself. Yes, welcome to the final score and welcome to the big one. The first Manchester derby of the season. Audrey Seek, are you excited?
1: Oh, absolutely. This is what I live for.
0: Yes, Trisha Yong, are you excited?
2: I'm so excited.
0: And you just can't hide it. Yes, both the red and the blue halves of the storied city have new permanent managers, but who will come out on top? Will it be Michael Carrick of Manchester United or Enzo Maresca of Manchester City? Let's run through the other matches with the Nostradamus of football predictions herself, Audrey Seek, and a very special guest pundit, Trisha Yong. Are we ready? Can we have a drum roll for the predictions, please?
1: Let's go.
2: I was thinking we could go.
0: Oh, I like it even better. Bournemouth and Brentford. Bournemouth against Brentford.
1: Bournemouth.
0: I'll go 2-1 to Brentford. Audrey.
1: Oh, I'm going to go Bournemouth, giving some Jason Bourne.
0: Bournemouth.
1: Yes. 2-1 to Bourne.
0: 2-1 to Bournemouth against Brentford. Trisha.
2: I'm mirroring Audrey.
0: Okay, you're not going to do that for every result.
2: No, no.
0: Okay, I was just checking. Aston Villa against Nottingham Forest.
1: Oh, good,
0: I'm
1: good.
0: Aston Villa. If I say their team first, that means they're playing at home. Okay?
2: Okay.
0: It might help. Aston Villa are at home to Nottingham Forest. I'm going 2-1 to Aston Villa.
1: Yeah. I'll go 3 for the Villa. Give Forest 1.
0: 3-1 to Villa.
1: Yeah.
0: Trisha.
2: I'm going 2-1 to Aston Villa.
0: 2-1 to Aston Villa. Love it. Crystal Palace.
1: Oh, very good.
0: Against Ipswich Town. Close game for me. I'm going 1-0 Crystal Palace.
1: 2-0 Palace.
0: 2-0.
1: What's the other one called again?
0: Ipswich. The Tractor
1: Boys. Yeah, 0. Yeah.
2: I'm going to go 1-1.
0: Oh, finally, we've got a little bit of feistiness now in the scores.
1: What does all mean? Everyone gets one.
0: Yeah, one team scores one and the other team scores one.
1: Okay.
0: So 1-1.
1: Got it.
0: Both teams get one each. So a draw.
1: Okay.
0: All right, keep your comments coming. We want to know your Manchester derby predictions, which we're going to get to shortly. Chelsea against Hull. This is going to have lots of goals. I'm going Chelsea 3, Hull 2.
1: Whoa, you're giving a lot to Hull.
0: 5 goals, yes. It's going to be a 5-goal thriller.
1: Okay.
0: Audrey.
1: I think she's doing pretty good.
0: My girl
1: Chelsea.
0: Yes.
1: 4 to Chelsea.
0: 4.
1: 1 to Hull.
0: Okay.
1: Hull.
0: Yes.
2: I'm Trisha. Going 3-1 to Chelsea.
0: 3-1 to Chelsea. She's all in on the Chelsea. Right, Liverpool fans against Fulham. What do you think? Liverpool against Fulham. I'm going 3-0. I think Liverpool's at home. It's a comfortable one for Liverpool. 3-0 to Liverpool.
1: Okay.
0: Audrey.
1: I'll go 3-1 to Liverpool. Who are they playing in? Fulham?
0: Fulham. West London. Very posh. Hugh Grant's team.
1: Yeah, I'll give them 1 at least.
0: Trisha.
2: I'll go 2-0 to Liverpool.
0: 2-0 to Liverpool. Right. Big one for Tottenham fans. Tottenham against Everton. I still don't think Tottenham are there yet. 1-1. Audrey.
1: I like the name Everton. 2 to Everton.
0: Okay. And for Tottenham?
1: Tottenham. Hotspurs.
0: Hotspurs. Yes.
1: Tom Holland's team.
0: Yes.
1: 2-2 then.
0: I like it. I like it a lot, as Jim Carrey would say. Trisha.
2: 2-1 to Everton.
0: Oh, I love it. That's a possibility, you know. That is a real possibility. James wants to know, Trisha Yong, which team do you support, if any?
2: Chelsea.
0: Oh.
2: Just because I like the colour of the jersey.
1: Okay.
0: Which is?
2: Blue.
0: Fantastic. Royal blue. Yes. Sunderland against Arsenal. Arsenal are flying. James's team. What do you think, James Lim? I'll go Arsenal to win this easily. 2-0. Audrey.
1: Oh,

0: I feel we lost a bit of maturity and experience when Casemiro left, else we were 15 out to win at Everton. Minho should be able to fill the gap if he plays week in, week out. Attack-wise, Bruno and Maguemo have started in great form and should get us the goals. And though I hate to admit it, Rashford is playing decently, but he's got to do more to win back the fans. Just a little worried that City has two more days rest than us, but I believe the sheer magnitude of the derby plus we're at Old Trafford will give us the extra impetus to win. So my prediction for the derby is 3-1 to United, with Maynou getting one of the goals.
1: 3-1 to Manchester United with Maynou getting one of the goals. Do you guys agree? 8855-0893. Who's going to win the Manchester derby? This is what loyal Manchester City fan Haizam had to say.
2: Hello, Haizam here, Man City supporter and part of the Man City Singapore Supporters Club. Okay, here's my prediction for this weekend's biggest game of the week, the Manchester Derby. So my prediction will be United 1, City 3. Haaland scored 2 goals and the other goal will be a belter by Enzo Fernandez. And then there will be at least one red card in the game because it's a derby, of course.
1: So, Manchester United fan James goes 3-1 to United. Manchester City fan goes 3-1 to Haizam. James says Manchester City will edge it. Who else have we got here? Audrey Seek. We've got more comments coming through. David says Manchester United 3, Manchester City.
3: Sold by when we're 3-1 to United.
1: Right, 3-1 to United. I will go with, let's do our predictions now. Should we have a drum roll for this or one of your special whatever you likes? There we go. I will go 2-1 to Manchester City.
3: Really?
1: I believe that Manchester United are too tired. They only played this morning in the Champions League. You read it out. They won 4-0. They've got 2 days less rest than Manchester City. So I think Manchester City squeak past this one 2-1. Audrey Seek.
3: So James just wrote in to say he thinks that Manchester City will edge it.
1: Yep.
3: I'm going to pull a Trisha. Two all.
1: That's a good call. That was my call originally, and then I changed it. So 2-2 for Audrey. 2-2 for Audrey. Trisha Yong, the nation awaits.
4: I'm going with 2-1 to Manchester United.
1: Oh, I love it. We've got three different scores. Who is going to be right? Let us know. 8855-0893. I'm going 2-1 to Manchester City. Audrey is going 2-2, and Trisha is going 2-1 to Manchester United. Who will win? That was the final score.
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0: Oh, I started stripping off then.
1: Oh.
0: I thought it was the full Monty.
1: Don't say that.
0: Don't say that. Has anybody ever seen the full Monty? Grown men strip off to that song. It's
1: wonderful.
0: A great film.
1: That's not why I picked it. Okay. I picked it because it's hot stuff. It's hot. It's Singapore. It's not new to us that it's been rough on the weather front, but it's been especially hot, I will say, the last year. Plus the haze means we gotta close the doors and turn on those air purifiers. Aircon has been our best friend for decades.
0: Yes.
1: But nowadays, we are more reliant on them than ever. But we are going through a climate crisis. Electricity costs are through the roof, and we have been encouraged to be more mindful about how we use energy. 25 degrees Celsius for the aircon is the official recommendation for our temperatures at home. And so I want to ask you a very simple question on Breakfast Bites today. 25 degrees for your aircon. What do you think? Okay. The options are A, it's perfectly comfortable. That's what you do every day at home. B, it's a little too warm. Usually you would maybe inch it down a little bit, maybe 22 to 19. Just let us know. And C, what's the point of aircon if you're going to set it at 25 degrees? I have a feeling this one could start some arguments, but let's go with Neil first.
0: Well, I agree with Lee Kuan Yew. You remember what he famously said?
1: It's the best invention of all time.
0: Yes, he said it was the greatest invention in Singapore's history. And he's absolutely right about that. Of course he is. But do you know, my first HDB flat in Singapore, block 174, not far from here, Topola Rong 1, had no air conditioning at all. And I don't know how I did that. But that was not unusual back in the 90s, not even in my bedroom, which we did install after about 2 or 3 months.
1: You had fans though, right?
0: We had fans.
1: Yeah.
0: But two things. Number one, I was younger and you could tolerate it more. And number two, it wasn't as hot as it is now.
1: Yeah.
0: It's completely different now.
1: Wasn't.
0: Singaporeans, back me up on this. It was so much cooler 30 years ago. My first book, I call it my non-air conditioning book. I wrote it with no air conditioning at all.
1: Wow.
0: It's my boxer shorts book. I just wrote that book. It's my most famous book. I wrote that book in my boxer shorts. Every word of that book was written with me sitting in a non-air conditioned room in my Topio three-room flat in my boxer shorts.
1: Say it one more time, Neil.
0: I thought people would want that image, right? But again, I come back to those two critical factors, Audrey. It gets worse. I answered the door in my boxer shorts. I took deliveries in my boxer shorts.
1: Don't say boxer shorts again.
0: Everybody did that back in. It was the 90s. That's what we always say. It was the 90s. That's what we did in HDB back then. But there were two critical factors for balance. Number one, as I said, I was much younger then. And I think you have a higher tolerance. At least I did when I was younger. Audrey, I used to eat chicken rice in the midday sun, in a hawker center, in a shirt and tie. There is no way on earth I could do that now. I just couldn't do it. Number two, and that's because of the second reason, it's just hotter now.
1: Yes,
0: it is. It's just so much hotter now than it's ever been. Partly our fault. We've got more concrete than ever. We've got more buildings than ever. And we've got more aircon units than ever. So what happens is, the hotter it gets, the more we turn up the aircon.
1: Exactly.
0: The more we turn up the aircon, the hotter it gets.
1: It's and the doom loop.
0: That's why, great doom loop. That's why I keep mine at 25 degrees.
1: So you do?
0: 24 if it's absolutely boiling. But otherwise, or I don't have any aircon at all. I just have my doors and windows open. But if I do have aircon, 25 degrees. 24 if it's exceptionally hot.
1: Wow, okay. That's excellent. So I tried it yesterday. I'm going to admit I'm one of those, you know, when I go into a mall or something and it's clearly very cold in the malls, they have to be setting it at 19, 20 degrees. It's really nice. I forget sometimes that the point of the aircon is not to make you feel cold. It's just to make you feel comfortable. So when I set it to 25 degrees yesterday, just to see, you know, how it feels, it didn't feel hot. But it just didn't feel like it was worth it, you know? My kids immediately asked, it's warm in here. But actually, it wasn't. And I think the whole idea of the 25-degree thing is you're supposed to pair it with the aircon. You're supposed to hit it with both. And that's supposed to give you a good feeling, like, you know, and it's good for the environment as well. But a lot of people agree with you, Neil. I have to say that Dennis is coming in to say 25 degrees is totally fine by me.
0: Yes, Dennis.
1: I believe Aloysius wrote in earlier today and he said about the aircon, when I'm at home, I usually set it to 26 degrees.
0: Yes.
1: Or even 27 degrees and use dry mode instead of cool mode.
0: Yes.
1: It saves quite a bit of energy too. No need to set it to 18 degrees, then crawl under a blanket like you're preparing for winter in Singapore.
0: That's exactly what you should do. You set your aircon to dry mode so you suck up the moisture in the room, and then you don't really need it. A 24, 25 degree room that sucked out the moisture, the humidity, should be fine. And at the risk of starting World War III, and I include my daughter in this, I do wonder if there's a generational element to this, because the younger generations, they want to wear hoodies and things, and they're so used to everything being air conditioned. Mm. They wear way too many clothes in a country that's this hot. So I've seen it at schools I visit. I've seen it in the shopping malls. It's not right. And you notice, I don't want to cast aspersions on our listeners, but I'm guessing some of them are closer to me in age. And we're just used to that 25 degree climate in a way that young people maybe or not.
1: Yes, I agree. David coming in to say 25 degrees for evening or night with fan on is okay, like our living room when we have dinner. Patrick coming in to say, mine normally is set at 20 or 22 degrees. Yeah. And we do have a vote.
0: And James, while you're looking, James says, in the old days, we had a lot more greenery and that helped. Guys, you all know this. You only have to step into Bukit Timah Nature Reserve or McRitchie or Pierce or anywhere else and you're instantly cooler. It's a whole different sensation. I completely agree with you, James. Could not agree more.
1: Could not agree more. We do have a vote on the poll. I'm trying to find, is it David? David, who voted for C, which is what's the point of aircon if you're going to set it at 25 degrees. Mm. And he also shared to say, in 1981, my car, Suzuki 800, also had no aircon, but the climate was just not as hot.
0: Yes.
1: And that is just a fact.
0: Listeners will remember this. All of the feeder buses, all of them, when I first arrived in Singapore, were non-air conditioned. Mm. Do you remember that? My 238 bus that used to run down Lorong 8, Toa Payoh from here, Toa Payoh Central every day, they were all non-air conditioned. And young people look at me today like I'm making this up. Even some of your regular buses weren't as well. And it was actually fine. You'd stand by the window, all the windows would be open, you'd have the breeze. Even if the bus was packed, it was fine. I have to say categorically, in fairness to what Audrey's saying, and maybe some of our younger listeners, that would not be the case today.
1: Yeah.
0: It's just too hot and humid now.
1: That, and I think you brought up a great point of what our baseline is. We're used to aircon. We grew up in an aircon, air-conditioned city. Yeah, everywhere you go.
0: We're the air-conditioned nation.
1: Yeah, and we're called, what do we say, inside one weather, outside one weather. We're so used to aircon being cold that if you go into a room where the aircon is on but it's not cold, it's almost like we're not used to it. We're not programmed that way. Especially for, I would point out, the younger folks as well. And so, and I want to point out what happens in offices and in buildings. Even in offices, temperature is famously divisive, but research has found differences in thermal comfort and even in how temperature can affect workplace performance. And how comfortable you feel if you're used to a cold room while you're working and that's taken away from you, that could actually improve your productivity.
0: I agree with that. And that's one of the reasons the shopping malls keep it cool. They don't want their shoppers to be sleepy. They want them awake to spend money. And that's why they keep offices cool. And we keep our studio particularly cool because lots of offices have important, expensive equipment and machinery that has to be kept at a certain temperature. What I don't like to see is when you see these air cons running all through the night when it's hardly anyone there. You can drop the temperature then a degree or two. Mm-hmm. I'm sure. What do our listeners think? 8855-0893.
1: I don't want to forget, we do have to go through the poll results.
0: Let's
1: do
0: it.
1: So the question is, 25 degree aircon, what do you think? Coming in at number one, I'm very proud. It's A, it's perfectly comfortable. Got 45%.
0: Yeah, you're saying you're perfectly proud.
1: I am.
0: That wasn't your vote.
1: I went with B. a little too warm.
0: Fair enough, fair enough.
1: Which got 35% of the vote. But once again, we had on SMS Janil Puducherry on the show. He was wonderful, our senior minister of state for sustainability and the environment. And he did come on to talk about the 25 degree new benchmark and how we all need to get used to that. You know, for the sake of our environment, he did point out that a lot of us were just wearing, not Neil, we wear too many clothes.
0: Correct.
1: And we know that Japan did enforce a whole, you can wear shorts to work, because they also have a 25 degree Celsius aircon thing across the board, I believe, like even in their offices. And so he talks about dressing sensibly, but sticking to 25 degrees, and pointed out that you have to pair it with the fan. It doesn't have to be a standalone, just 25 degree aircon. If you pair it with other things, which you can get, he also pointed out, with your climate vouchers, like a good fan, a good air purifier. He thinks that, you know, that's actually perfectly comfortable. If SMS Janil is listening, I'm sure he would have voted for A.
0: And Terrence agrees. Terrence says, yes, in Japan, the government mandated that offices' aircons were set to 28 degrees. Well, don't forget, Japan is cooler than Singapore a lot of the time. But everybody was encouraged to wear short sleeve shirts, so it was okay. And the point I would add to that, and it's Friday, we want to keep it upbeat, but statistically, scientifically, we have reached a point now, folks, we don't have a choice anymore. If we don't bring down our climate carbon emissions, particularly in a hot city like Singapore, it's only going to get worse.
1: Yeah.
0: Your doom loop is a perfect analogy.
1: Yes.
0: We have to suck it up a little bit, because if we're running air cons indefinitely at 18, 19 degrees, we will be the frog in the boiling pot. Singapore will just boil. We will slowly melt. So we can't go that way. We do have to break the doom loop.
1: Yes. James coming in to say, I agree with Audrey. Most people are so used to aircon nowadays that even with a little heat, they can't get used to it anymore.
0: Yeah.
1: In my block, the number of installed aircons is 9 out of 10. I think it's 10 out of 10 for my
0: If it's a
1: area.
0: New block. If it's a new block. Yeah. If it's an older HDB block, then it's, you know, per unit. But yes, in new blocks, look, my one. Mine is a new apartment, and when I moved into it, it had five aircon units. I mean, that's pretty standard now. Every room has an aircon unit built in. So James's point, I think he's referring to older blocks when it's up to you to do it. But all new blocks, they come as standard now in every room.
1: Absolutely. And I want to give a final shout out to the 20% who voted for C. What's the point of aircon? Thank you so much for voting and for being honest as well.
0: Well, the point is the planet. The point is the planet. We kind of have to try and save it. Do you not agree?
1: I agree.
0: There you go.
1: I agree. That was Breakfast Bites.
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2: Money, money, money. That's all we've been talking about this week. We're talking ministerial salaries. Welcome to Singapore Unfiltered. And there's only one question today. And that's why we saved it for Friday. Are Singapore's ministers being paid too much or not enough? Following the latest salary review, you've all seen it, the benchmark for an entry-level minister will rise from 1.1 million to 1.8 million. Although it's worth pointing out that ministers will not immediately be paid at that level. But the debate goes well beyond the numbers.
3: That's right. Do higher salaries really attract better leaders? Should public service require some financial sacrifice? We also want to talk about whether a minister is actually worth what we pay them and how the formula is being used. I believe it's the top 1,000 earners in Singapore. We take the median of that and we take away 40%. Is that a fair formula of how they're being paid? And this is what we're talking about today on Singapore Unfiltered.
2: And I'm delighted to say that Bhavan Jayapragas recently wrote a terrific commentary in the Straits Times that ministerial pay will be one of those questions that will never be settled in Singapore. And we have him in the studio today. Good morning, Bhavan.
4: Good morning, Audrey and Neil. Very happy to be here to come after the mermaid.
3: Yes.
2: Thank you for joining us after the mermaid. I appreciate that. You're part of our world now, Bhavan. All right, before we debate whether the salaries are justified, just give us an overview in the easiest, clearest possible way of the review.
4: Right. In the first instance, for the ministers at in the cabinet, there's a up to 9% increase of salary. So at the moment, the benchmark is 1.1, so it goes up to 1.2 million if they receive the full 9% increase when it kicks in October 15. Overall, the benchmark MR4 level that is used for entry-level ministers goes up to 1.8 million, but the government has been at pains to emphasize that it does not see ministers moving to that level immediately anytime soon. So for the immediate term, the number that is important is that up to 9% and 1.2 million for the MR4 ministers.
2: And you said in your column that ministerial pay is such a political wedge issue. It triggers such a divide across the board in Singapore that it will never be settled satisfactorily one way or the other, ever. Why do you feel that way?
4: Right. I think it's, if you get into it, it is a very technical issue, right? People have all sorts of views, whether they are professionals in the HR industry or, for that matter, the ordinary man in the street. They have different views on where you set pay. But ultimately, how it has been since PAP government started pegging political salaries to the top end of the labour market, it has always been a political question. And they have expended political capital on it to say that this is what we need to do to get good people in and to reduce the opportunity cost of getting people in from the private sector. And I think there's no two ways about it. And the formula, there's a lot of discussion about it. And I think even the government has considered that it is not a science. The committees that have come up with the formula, they do that with some deliberation, but it will be subject to contention.
3: Yeah. You talked about how it's a very technical topic, but it's also a very emotional, very sensitive topic. We understand this. We can see this from many different perspectives. We can look at this from the perspective of a family struggling to make ends meet. We can do it against our pay. So I did read the report, all 26 pages, and I'm not going to make you do a TLDR version of it, but what were the things that stuck out to you?
4: Right. I mean, not the report, but I think for me, what is more important is the government's response. And the government's response was well within its rights, I think, to go all the way to 1.8 million, right? That's the committee's recommendation. But the response is a bit more sobering, understanding political realities, understanding public sentiment, and yet also knowing that this has to be done, right? It is in the ethos of the PAP that You need to pay top people enough to get them through the door. Mm. And this has been delayed for 15 years. And you must find an opportune time to do it. And in the current work climate, you never know when, you know, the economic situation just deteriorates overnight. So it's a very tricky thing, finding the right moment to do it and how you do it, how you calibrate it. So I think on both these things, timing and how they have executed it in terms of calibration, I'm satisfied. One thing that came up in the debate yesterday is about transparency. The government has given some positive signals that it will be more open about some of the granular details that people are asking for example, bonus levels, the extent, the upper limit of bonuses that ministers receive. I think those things don't need much to deliberate so much about it. I think there is absolutely a need for more transparency.
2: Mm. Yeah. Let's be blunt though, Bhavan. We love big pay packets in Singapore. We love it. We put CEOs on the cover of ST, Business Times and our prestigious magazines. We celebrate when brilliant CEOs earn millions of dollars because they run companies successfully. Sports, we're happy for golfers to earn millions, to hit a little ball around. Even in medicine, we don't seem to mind top doctors earning huge salaries, let's be honest, in their Orchard Road private surgeries.
4: Sure.
2: So why do we push back against the men and women who are running our country?
4: I think there's this visceral kind of reaction, right? You elect someone from among yourselves to lead and steward, and then that means that I have this right to determine what you make, you know, how much we pay you. And I think really, no matter what the level is, or even if you half it from the pre-committee level, there will still be discontent.
3: Hmm.
4: And if you look at IPS surveys or the black box research surveys, it has always been a very unpopular issue for the government, right? Mm. How it has dealt with it is set out its case clearly, be earnest about why it is doing what it is doing, and then let its performance speak for itself.
3: Okay, we're getting a lot of questions now from all of you, and Stanley coming in with a question. Stanley says, how are the private sector comparison salaries calculated, with major company CEOs averaging $6 to $7 million annually? What exact industries and specific compensation metrics make up the top 1,000 earner pool? And I think that this is a fair question. You know, it's worth debating whether this formulation is fair. Here are some of the facts. The framework was designed to pay a new minister 60% of what their peers earn, what is deemed their peers, the best of the best. The median top 1,000 Singapore earners, who by the latest numbers, I believe, earn $3.1 million. Minus the 40%, which is the discount for the ethos of public service, the government has assessed that 60% of the median top 1,000 is fair. Can you please elaborate on this for us?
4: I will go back to my original point that fairness and what's the right kind of discount you give for public service is a political question. So the Gerard E. Committee did it in 2011 after there was the public backlash, right, to a slew of issues, housing, immigration, ministerial salaries too. And then it decided at that point that the formula would be changed from the one that had originally been enacted in 1994,
3: mm.
4: expanded to 1,000 people, and then this 40% number comes up to for the discount. It is a question of debate about whether it's 40%, 50%, 60%, right? So ultimately, the Prime Minister, who's the one who has to carry this issue, has to come out and say, I believe that this is important for me to get good people in. And if need be, I will spend the goodwill that I have accrued, whether in the election or through the within the electoral term, to push this through.
2: Yeah, I think the issue is for some is how do we measure the success, which we'll come to a little bit later. But Victor is very positive. Victor says, good morning, guys. A bunch of people who decide Singaporeans' livelihood and quality of life through wise national policies, as long as they are doing a good job, pay them more. And they are doing a good job relative to many other countries. Anyone who doesn't think ours life is a comfortable life and a stable life has their head buried in the sand and is being swayed by emotional sensitivity of money and salaries. Also, Victor adds, paying ministers less doesn't mean Singaporeans get more. And that's a point you've made in your piece as well, isn't it? That you need the top talent. Singapore is a finite talent pool. We're a small country, let's be very frank. And we have an even smaller pool of citizens to choose from once you take out PRs like me and foreigners and migrant talent and so on. So we have a small talent pool to begin with. We are a fragile nation. We're a vulnerable nation. We're a unique social economic experiment. The Singapore Inc., if you like, is a very unique country that doesn't exist anywhere else in the world. We have to do whatever it takes to get the best talent we possibly can. What's your take?
4: I mean, the counter argument, which I mentioned in my piece, is that ministerial salaries or politicians are servant leaders, and hence the discount that they should accept should be far steeper. I disagree. I think the outcomes speak for itself. I think my views are perhaps quite pro-establishment, but the counter argument about public servants being servant leaders and hence they can accept lower levels and you'll still get good outcomes, it's an idealistic one, it's a romantic idea, but do they have a lodestar? Can we look to somewhere and say, look, they have done it very well, why can't we do that as well?
2: Mm. And just a follow-up on that, if I may, and it alludes to Victor's point. Now you're getting into the issue of integrity, right? This is a key component, a key core of the philosophy of paying ministers more in Singapore. We need integral leaders. We need upstanding leaders. So you pay political leaders transparently and, frankly speaking, generously, and you reduce the temptation for corruption.
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1: The Wide Angle, the big conversation is on UK-Singapore trade, the future of life sciences in Asia. We're joined by BritGem's David Kelly, the Executive Director of International Trade at the British Chamber of Commerce, and Søren Nicolaisen, the Managing Director for Government and Industry Engagement, Defense and Trade at NatWest. Gentlemen, welcome to the show.
2: Thank you for having us.
3: Thanks for having us.
1: Great to have you with us today. And there is a Singapore Life Sciences Trade Accelerator, and that's really the angle we're looking at today. David, why don't we start? What is that exactly? And then we'll bring in how NatWest is involved.
3: So we've conceptualized a program where there's a great opportunity bilaterally between the United Kingdom and Singapore around healthcare and life sciences, by basically trying to get the UK's best companies over into expanding into a new market. So the UK health sector is worth about £100 billion a year. It creates around 300,000 jobs. It represents about 70% of the UK's R&D spend as well. So there's a hotbed of amazing innovation, amazing technology, amazing minds. And we're sat in Singapore at the heart of Southeast Asia with, you know, 700 million potential customers.
1: It's a massive market.
3: Huge. And very similar challenges around aging populations, around more expensive healthcare challenges as well. So what we try to do is pick some of the best businesses from the UK, bring them over onto a curated program, which has been going for about 3 or 4 or 5 months now. So we've been sort of warming them up to the market. They're arriving today, and we're with them all week, basically introducing them to some of the best minds in Singapore. And the purpose of this is to create meaningful partnerships, look for opportunity where we can partner with Singaporean firms, and really sort of showcase the best that both countries can offer to support the healthcare and life sciences market.
1: You know, David, I've been here 23 years, and I think back to even those early days that I was here, and Singapore has been driving hard in life sciences research, technology development. I mean, they were doing STEM search stuff 20 years ago, right? Yeah. And more. What does the UK bring to what Singapore, the expertise that Singapore already has?
3: I mean, Singapore's a really interesting market because it houses eight of the 10 best biopharma firms in the world.
1: Is that right?
3: Yeah, absolutely. And you know, even from a UK investment perspective, AstraZeneca's invested $1.5 billion into their manufacturing facility here. GSK have been operating since the late 1950s in Singapore. So the investment piece and the skills piece and the innovation piece is really key. Very similar challenges in terms of the businesses that are coming over, whether that's through oncology or inspection or DNA or scaling products or through cold chain storage and delivery of drugs as well. So I think the UK brings a brilliant sort of network of different types of firms in that sector to support what's such a great hotbed here in Singapore too.
1: Yeah, let's bring in Søren Nicolaisen, the Managing Director, Government and Industry Engagement at NatWest. And what is the role that NatWest is playing in this life science accelerator?
2: Well, so the idea initially was not specifically life sciences. It was more a question of how do we get more British companies to go on an export journey? If you look at the UK, about 1 in 10 British companies export. Mm. In Germany, that number is about 1 in 4.
1: Only 1/10 of British companies are
2: correct.
1: Are exporting.
2: There are, according to the government...
1: That's a shockingly low number.
2: It is, and this was part of the reasons why we started thinking about what can we do as the largest lender to businesses in the UK to get more companies to go on that journey. What is it that makes them not do it? Is it funding? Is it capacity? Is it knowledge? And the reality is it's a whole range of things, and no two companies are exactly the same.
1: Sure.
2: According to the British government, the research they did a few years ago, there are 300,000 companies in the UK that are export ready but are not currently exporting. That means they have a product that could sell overseas, but they're not doing it.
1: So give us, do you mind, give us maybe a case study, an example of how you worked with a company to give them the, get them those funds to get them over to be able to go outside the UK, whether it's here to Asia or someplace else. What does that look like in reality?
2: So we can do the basics. We can provide financing to them in terms of scaling manufacturing in the UK. We can do trade finance. We can do foreign exchange. We can help them with all the basic stuffs. But if you look at a modern bank's role in the economy today, that really goes much further than that. Given the scale we have in NatWest has in the UK, we bank about 1 in 4 SMEs, 1 in 5 startup companies. So the role we play in the economy goes much broader than just the nuts and the bolts of finance.
1: Yeah.
2: We need to be part of building that ecosystem. That means convening companies in terms of sending them in the right direction.
1: Sure.
2: It means facilitating the advisory role that we can play within that, given the expertise we have in many parts of it. And then, of course, linking with the expertise that sits out in the world. I was previously spent 5 years in Singapore running NatWest business in Asia Pacific. One of the things that I learned while being here was the expertise that sits within the chamber network, within the UK government, so the embassies, the high commissions across the region, was an enormous amount of knowledge. Where are the opportunities? Where are the hurdles? What do we need to look for from a regulatory perspective? So if we could match that expertise, that local expertise that sits with the REITs we have in corporate UK, then you can make some real magic happen. And that was kind of the idea with this trade accelerator. Let's find the model that can work, that can really make an impact for these companies, and not just do another trade show or trade delegation, which they do have their role, but the idea here is to be much more targeted about delivering real outcomes for the cohort and for us, learning what is it that works and what doesn't work in terms of how we should support those companies.
1: We're talking with Søren Nicolaisen of NatWest and David Kelly, the Director of International Trade at the British Chamber of Commerce here in Singapore, speaking about the UK-Singapore life sciences, the accelerator that they've put together here to try to bring more companies in from Britain into this part of the world. And a question for both of you on SMEs. You just brought it up, Søren, yourself, so maybe we'll start with you. As you both know, your time here in Singapore, the Singapore government has routinely says every year that its SME population is the most important driver. Something like 70% of Singapore businesses are SMEs. And when you look at that in the UK and bringing those companies over, they are the bedrock for many economies, but there is also great risk in you know, SMEs that are maybe not proven or don't have the scale or the capacity. Now, Søren, I appreciate that that's what you're trying to help them do, but isn't there a risk profile there that can be challenging?
2: Not only for
1: NatWest, but also for BritCham.
2: I think it's always a question of growing in a sensible manner and not going too far, extending yourself beyond. But there's also, when we talk about SMEs, that's actually a really very broad range of companies from the sort of early stage only getting going in terms of looking outside their own country to those who are well established and employing hundreds, sometimes even thousands of people.
1: Is that right?
2: Well established over many years. So where we are focusing here is very much in the early stage companies. They're the ones who need the most help. The bigger, more established ones, they can do it themselves. They don't need us to tell them where to go. They will ask for the financing. We will provide that trade finance, whatever it is that they need. But it's those guys who are not yet on that journey, who still are trying to figure out what is it that we need to do in order to get established and selling our goods overseas.
1: David Kelly, let's bring you back in. BritCham's SME population, what does that look like in Singapore, and how do you view helping them achieve their goals?
3: So from the Chamber in Singapore's perspective, we represent and we advocate for British industry, but our lens on the market here is extraordinary through the members that we have, through large MNCs through to startups and everybody in between. And I guess picking up just what Soren's saying is, if you're a brilliant company in the UK and you've got a brilliant piece of innovation, how do we present an opportunity for you in an overseas market. Mm. So the UK has their 8 industrial strategies. We've got our small business plan. We've got our defence plan. There's a whole piece that's been written around around supporting growth and exports of UK companies. Where the brilliance of the Chamber works with partners like NatWest is when we're living, breathing, loving, seeing the market space here in Singapore, and we can spot the brilliant innovation that's coming out of Singapore and pair it with the brilliant innovation in the UK, that bridge is something that I think traditionally has been missing. So rather than a company, and this works both ways, this works for Singaporean companies going back to the UK and finding partners across that network as well, but rather than having to do the look-see yourself and do all of that market exploratory, which for a small company can be quite expensive, if we're in a position where we've got this framework for a trade accelerator that allows us to sort of match both bits of brilliance bilaterally from both parts of the world and allow them to connect in a formulated program where we're starting to create a more of a serendipitous way that companies can actually partner with each other, that's only going to be a good thing. And I think that also reduces the risk, because some of that relationship piece and some of that knowledge of that business in a local market de-risks some of those challenges that UK companies will be wanting to meet.
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0: A traffic update from ICA. Heavy departure traffic at Woodlands Checkpoint due to tailback from Malaysia. Delays are expected and motorists are advised to check traffic conditions before embarking on their journey. Follow ICA Facebook for more updates.
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